0: Hello and welcome. I'm Nikita and you're watching Tech It Out. For years, technology has been about making life easier. But now it's starting to do much more than that. AI is helping people make decisions. Robots are learning to interact with us and wearable machines are beginning to change how we move. In this episode, we look at how that shift is playing out. From Mongolia's nomadic herders using AI and land data to plan the next move, to robots dancing, delivering pizza and engaging with people living with Alzheimer's. We'll also look at how robots are taking on housework, exoskeletons designed to take the strain out of walking, and what happens to the data we share with AI chatbots. All that and more coming up on this edition of Tech It Out. For Mongolia's nomadic herders, knowing where to move the flock can mean the difference between losing livestock and keeping it safe. Now, a GPS tracker and an AI-powered app are helping herders keep an eye on their animals, the weather and the land around them. The technology can help track a flock and provide data to help herders plan their next move. So can technology help traditional herding adapt to a changing environment? Have a look.
1: Mongolia's nomadic herders have long relied on the land and the weather to decide where to move. But those conditions are becoming harder to read. For Ganchimek, a herder in the Gobi Desert, the GPS tracker recently helped her family avoid a dangerous situation. Some of their sheep had wandered towards a salty lake, where drinking the brackish water could have killed them. Her husband used the tracker to locate the flock and reach it in time.
2: I saw the location getting closer and closer to the salty lake. Since I couldn't reach my child, I panicked and told my husband, the sheep are heading toward the water. If they enter that lake, the water is toxic and it would burn the livestock, killing them. If they drank or stepped into it, the whole flock would be destroyed. We were in a total panic. When I told my husband, he immediately rushed over at top speed and intercepted them just in time.
1: The device is part of Funu, an app designed to help Mongolia's nomadic herders deal with changing weather and environmental conditions. The app links to a solar-powered GPS device attached to one animal in a group, because livestock tend to stay together. Tracking one animal can give herders an idea of where the rest of the flock is.
2: If we hadn't used that GPS tracker, we might have lost our entire flock. Who knows? I firmly believe it protected us from a devastating loss.
1: Hunu also uses AI to provide weather information. It gives updates on conditions such as dust storms and blizzards. Maps show snow depth, wind direction, soil moisture, and drought conditions. The idea is to give herders more information when deciding where to move their animals next. The app was developed by 26-year-old Bilgudei Kankuluk. He saw the need for such a tool after the severe Zud in 2024.
3: In 2024, actually, there was a really bad like Zud. So Zud is a very harsh winter that kills millions of livestock in Mongolia. And that year, over 8 million livestock died. And I saw like a lot of herders losing their income, losing their livelihoods in just the span of a few months.
1: For many herders, losing livestock also means losing their main source of income. Climate change is adding to that pressure. Mongolia is experiencing more extreme weather, while desertification and land degradation are also affecting the country's grasslands. Around 80% of Mongolia is rangeland, and about 1 in 4 Mongolians are nomadic herders. But overgrazing is putting additional pressure on the land. That also affects wildlife, including snow leopards and saiga antelopes. In some areas, herder families are already moving away in search of better grazing. In Dund Gobi province, local authorities say the population has been declining. The region's economy also depends heavily on livestock husbandry, and the environmental effects do not always stop at Mongolia's borders. Dust from the region can travel into China, Korea, and Japan, and even as far as the United States. For Bilgudei, technology is not meant to replace the knowledge herders already have. He says traditional migration practices can also help protect the environment. The aim is to combine that knowledge with science and technology.
0: If you use ChatGPT, Claude, or Gemini, you've likely handed over more personal data to them than you realize. Most chatbots train on your chats by default. Taking back control takes less than a minute, and here's how it's done. Take a look.
4: We have started using these AI chatbots just like our private counselors. We share our breakup stories with them. We tell our work-related queries and even our health issues to them. But here's the catch. All of this information is being used by the AI companies to train their AI models. There are human reviewers who review those chats, and then there's Meta who funnels down these chats into targeted ads. But there's good news for you too. You can switch it all off in about a minute without deleting the chat's history or the bot's memory. But you need to keep one thing in your mind. All of this protection will only be applicable on the future chats, and the data that has already been shared with the companies will stay as is. Let us start with ChatGPT first.
5: 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Look for the toggle that says Improve the Model for Everyone and switch it off. That covers both the app and web. And if you ever have a sensitive one-off prompt you don't want logged at all, just flip on temporary chat. It skips training completely and wipes clean after 30 days. Over on Claude, it's just as simple. Go to Settings, hit Privacy, and toggle off Help Improve Our AI Models. Here's why you want this off. If you leave it on, Anthropic can hold on to your transcripts for up to 5 years. Turn it off and that drops back down to a standard 30-day window. For Google Gemini, that switch has a friendly name, Keep Activity. When that's on, a small sample of your chats can be reviewed by real people and kept up for up to 3 years, even if you go back and delete your history. Open your Gemini Activity dashboard and turn Keep Activity off. Google will still keep conversations for 72 hours just to process replies, but training stops right there. Next up, Copilot. Click your profile, go to Settings, and head to Privacy. You'll spot Training on Conversation Activity. That's turned on by default, so go ahead and toggle it off. There's also a voice training toggle right under it. Double-check that while you're there. For Grok, there are actually two places you need to check depending on where you use it. If you're using the standalone Grok website at grok.com, click your profile at the bottom left, head into Settings, and select Data Controls. Look for the option that says Data Sharing or Allow your data to be used to improve Grok, and switch that toggle off. Once that's off, your chats won't be fed back into future training runs. Now, if you use Grok inside X, the net is cast even wider. It doesn't just train on your chatbot prompts, it actually defaults to training on your public posts too. Go to Settings and Privacy on X, tap Privacy and Safety, and look for Grok and third-party collaborators. Uncheck that data sharing box, and your posts and chats on the platform are cut off from their training data as well. Now, Meta AI is the odd one out. If you live in the UK or the EU, privacy laws give you a specific form in Meta's Privacy Center where you can opt out. But if you're in the US or most other places, there simply is no toggle. Anything you send to Meta AI across WhatsApp, Instagram, or Facebook goes right into their models and ad engine. The only workaround here is pretty straightforward. Just don't message Meta AI.
4: It is worth making this a quick 60-second routine before signing up for any new AI chatbot. You get to use all the features with all the efficiency, but without sharing any personal data with the AI companies.
0: Cleaning a home may not sound like a job for a robot, but Tau Robotics is trying to change that. Its humanoid robot can climb stairs, handle cleaning tools, and take on tasks from vacuuming to making the bed. But it still needs some help from humans, and it's learning as it goes. So how close is it to become a truly autonomous housekeeper? Take a look.
6: Cleaning a home can be a complicated task for a robot with different rooms, furniture, flooring, and objects, creating an environment that can change from one visit to the next. Tau Robotics is trying to tackle that challenge with a humanoid robot designed to take on a range of everyday household chores. The robot has been designed around the way people move and work inside their homes, allowing it to walk through rooms, climb stairs,

0: and use the same cleaning equipment that a person would pick up and use. Standing at 4 feet 4 inches tall and weighing 77 pounds, or around 35 kilograms, it is smaller and lighter than an average adult, which allows it to operate in the relatively tight spaces found inside homes. It can walk across carpet, tile, and hardwood floors with rubber soles and Pilates socks, helping it move across different surfaces. Its hands are equipped with thermal polyurethane grippers designed to pick up and handle objects used during household tasks. That includes cleaning supplies such as spray bottles and vacuum cleaners, giving the robot the ability to work with tools rather than requiring a completely different machine for every chore.
1: So it's wiping the surfaces, vacuum cleaning, mopping. It can, with some teleoperation then, also do like unloading and loading the dishes, making the bed, changing the bed sheets, cleaning the toilet, scrubbing the tub. Like, the list goes on and on and on. Basically, what a human can do, it can also do.
0: Using those tools, the robot can wipe down surfaces, vacuum floors, and mop, while more complex tasks can include loading and unloading dishes, making beds, changing bed sheets, cleaning toilets, and scrubbing bathtubs. The range of tasks is important because the robot is not being built for just one repetitive job. It is designed to move between different activities and use different objects, much like a human. The robot also has a human operator in the loop. When it encounters a task or situation it cannot handle on its own, a remote operator can take control and help complete the action. This teleoperation is currently part of how the robot handles more difficult tasks, while Tal Robotics works towards making the machine more autonomous. The robot is also being trained through imitation learning, with humans demonstrating tasks that the machine can observe and learn to repeat. This allows the robot to build up experience across different cleaning tasks, with more training data helping improve the way it performs them. Vacuuming has already shown how this learning process can make a difference. Early on, the robot could vacuum a floor but was not always strategic about where it moved, meaning tables, chairs, and other objects could cause it to miss certain areas.
2: So when it came in, it started by arranging his toolkit and pulling the rags out of it, and two rags were sticking together. It separated them pretty neatly and pretty cleanly, pretty fast, and that was very surprising to me. But how precise it was. And then it just started cleaning the kitchen, cleaning the slabs.
0: As the system collects more examples, it can learn how to deal with these obstacles and improve the way it approaches the task. The robot is still slower than a human, and it does not yet match human performance on every task.
1: A lot of the times, those services, they struggle to actually get some professional cleaners, and there's a high turnover a lot of the times because, again, house cleaning is generally not something that a lot of people really enjoy. And so it's not so about like taking away jobs, but filling in the gaps that are already there.
0: But its design allows it to take on a broad range of household activities using the same humanoid platform. And that is what Tal Robotics is trying to develop further. A robot that can move through a human environment, handle human tools, and gradually learn how to complete more of the work without being directly controlled.
3: Imagine wrapping up a long, tiring 12-hour shift or a long weekend hike with your legs feeling completely fresh. Sounds unreal, right? Wearable robotics might finally make that possible. Once strictly reserved for heavy factories and medical rehab, motorized exoskeletons are now heading for everyday sidewalks to take the strain out of your everyday walking. Here's how they actually work.
0: Strapped into a lightweight carbon fiber frame, visitors here are trying out the latest in wearable robotics. This is the Halo, an all-terrain exoskeleton made by Chinese firm Hypershell. Most people associate exoskeletons with heavy factory floors or hospital rehabs. But this one is aimed at everyday life. The idea isn't to give you superhuman strength. It is simply to stop you feeling quite so knackered. It's designed for workers on their feet all shift.
4: older people wanting to stay active, or anyone keeping

0: to take the sting out of a long day's walking.
1: We think that exoskeletons really are for everyone. It's not just a medical device. It's not an industrial device. It really is for everyone who wants to walk lighter and easier and freer. Someone who wants to walk tens of thousands of steps, for example, at IFA, but feel a bit lighter as they're doing it. And so it could be for aging users who want to stay fit and mobile. It could be for professional users who are on their feet all day. And then it could be for recreation. If you want to go maximize your time on holiday, or if you're going to a museum, exploring a city, taking a hike, and you want to just do it a little bit easier.
0: Earlier kit like this usually just gave you a notch around the waist, while the Halo covers the entire leg. It uses four synchronized motors, two at the hips, two at the knees, working together to help with everything from deep squats to steep uphill climbs.
1: Halo is our flagship full-leg exoskeleton for all-terrain mobility. And so when I say full-leg, I'm talking about how it has both hip motors, but now also the knee motors. And it's a fully integrated synchronized system. It's got full coordination with the hips and the legs, the whole kinetic chain of the lower limbs. It gives full flexibility, capabilities for all-terrain movements.
0: The hardest part about building wearable gear is not the motor power, it is timing. If an electric motor kicks in even a fraction of a second late, it jerks against your natural stride instead of helping you along. To sort that problem out, well, the Halo tries to predict what you'll do next. More than 30 built-in sensors track your movement and feed that data to an onboard AI chip. The makers say the system can work out your next move a split second before you actually make it. In practice, that means giving you an extra push up a hill or cushioning your knees as you head downstairs.
1: So we have Hyper Intuition 2.0, which comprises of HyperSense Pro, which is an array of over 30 sensors integrated into the exoskeleton: accelerometer, gyroscope, barometer. And then that motion data is sent to HyperCore Pro, which is an AI motion chip that does a probability analysis based off of how you're moving, your terrain, and then it gives a prediction 200 milliseconds in advance of what your next move will be. And so that is then sent to the motors in instructions of how much torque and when to give that torque to give precise movement.
0: For people trying it for the first time, walking up ramps and stairs generally does feel lighter, even if having that much extra gear strapped around your hips feels rather odd at first.
2: Going up that ramp felt very, very effortless. I didn't hold the rails because I wanted to see how much it would help, and it was pretty significant.
3: It's so unusual to have like so much weight around your hips, but it really helps to move upwards, going up the stairs, also just standing up. Overall, I would say it's a good invention.
0: Whether ordinary folk will actually want to strap motors to their legs for a stroll around town is another matter. But as the tech gets lighter and smarter, the idea of wearing your next mobility upgrade is becoming far more realistic.
4: A robot can now join a dance crew, roll through a crowded train station, or show up at your table with a pizza. Robots are also being used to encourage conversation and engagement with people living with Alzheimer's. The tasks may be different, but each one requires the robot to respond to the people around it. Here's how these robots are being put to work.
5: From performing on a talent show to collecting rubbish from commuters, robots are taking on some very different jobs around the world. In the US, they're dancing alongside a human performer. In Tokyo, they're collecting rubbish at a busy train station. In France, they're helping take care of people with Alzheimer's. And in Karachi, they're serving pizza. Here's a look at four robots being put to work in very different ways. In the US, humanoid robots are not just dancing. They're competing on one of America's biggest talent shows. Chinese street dancer Wu Yufei made it to the finale of India's Got Talent, alongside robot performers from robotics company Unitree.
6: And then,

0: Sometimes after dancing with the robots more, I start to feel like they're not just cold, lifeless machines. It almost feels as if there's a kind of team spirit. That's a really magical feeling.
1: 平衡在舞台上, 那是一种很神奇的表演上,舞台上的感觉。
2: But getting the robots to move in sync is far from simple. Engineers capture human movements, recreate them in computer simulations, and then transfer the movements to the robots. A 30-second routine can take days or even weeks to perfect, with engineers constantly fine-tuning the machines. In France, robots and AI are being tested for a very different kind of performance. Hospitals and care homes are trialing technology designed to support people living with Alzheimer's and other neurodegenerative conditions. One of the tools is an AI-powered phone. The AI assistant called Livana can recreate the voice of a patient's loved one. Family members provide details about happy memories, which the AI uses to keep the conversation going in a natural-sounding voice. The system has been tested with Alzheimer's patients in southwestern France, where caregivers say that it can help calm people down during periods of extreme agitation without immediately turning to medication. An orange humanoid robot called Miroki is also being used to encourage conversation and engagement with these patients.
3: These robots can be used in various healthcare settings. Our main focus is their therapeutic use, with the robot acting as a facilitator that helps engage patients in therapy sessions. That might involve cognitive stimulation, but also rehabilitation, such as speech and language therapy, physiotherapy, or psychomotor therapy.
2: But the aim is not to replace caregivers, it is to give them another tool to support patients.
4: Sébastien qui vous appelle.
2: At Tokyo Shinjuku Station, three robotic bins are being tested to see if they can help reduce the load for sanitation workers. The world's busiest railway station, Shinjuku, sees more than 2.7 million passengers every day. So these bins have a pretty busy environment to navigate. The robotic bins stand just over a meter tall, but move at a very careful 20 centimeters per second speed. They are designed to move through the crowds, collect rubbish, and give it back to human workers. The slow speed is deliberate. The robots need to give passengers enough time to throw something away and be able to stop if someone gets in their way. The trial is also testing whether they can move safely through crowds and whether commuters will actually accept them.
0: I think it would be a good idea. If you spot a bin whilst out walking, I reckon you'd feel free to pop your rubbish in there. Also, I think it's a really unique initiative, so I find it an interesting project.
2: At the Sicilian restaurant in Pakistan's Karachi, two robot waiters, Rubia and Jojo, deliver food to diners. Rubia can be seen bringing out a pizza, while Jojo can be seen delivering boxed-up leftovers to another table. They can also talk to customers and use AI-powered functions to help guide them through the menu.
5: I think it may be the first restaurant in all of Pakistan where robots are serving customers remotely. It has become a major attraction for people, and customers are coming from quite far away to experience it.
2: There's another interesting detail. The robots are not imported. They were built in Pakistan by electrical engineer Saeed Osama Aziz. However, electronic items such as the integrated circuits used in the robots have been imported from China. For now, they are used on quieter days when they can take on some of the serving jobs without getting in the way of the restaurant staff.
6: A robot climbing stairs is impressive. A robot making your bed is interesting. But the real question is whether it can figure out what to do when nothing goes according to plan. Now, that's probably the story that stayed with me this week. The humanoid being trained to take on everyday housework. We've seen humanoids in control demos for years, but a home is a very different environment. There are stairs, clutter, different objects, and a new problem around every corner. This robot still needs human help, and it has a lot to learn. But that's also what makes this interesting, because the real test for humanoids may not be whether they can look or move like us, but whether they can handle the unpredictable ordinary task

What if Pac-Man wasn't on a screen anymore but running around the room with you? That is the idea behind a new gaming venue in London, where classic arcade games are being turned into physical immersive experiences. At Arcade Arena, players can run through a giant Pac-Man maze, race electric carts on a projected track, and even take on an alien invasion. The Pac-Man Live experience takes the rules of the original arcade game and drops them into a room-sized maze. Up to 10 players can take part at once, running around the projected arena as their own Pac-Man characters.

What if Pac-Man wasn't on a screen anymore but running around the room with you? That is the idea behind a new gaming venue in London, where classic arcade games are being turned into physical immersive experiences. At Arcade Arena, players can run through a giant Pac-Man maze, race electric carts on a projected track, and even take on an alien invasion. The Pac-Man Live experience takes the rules of the original arcade game and drops them into a room-sized maze. Up to 10 players can take part at once, running around the projected arena as their own Pac-Man characters.

Yeah.

0: Welcome back. You're watching We On Pulse, where we get you the major developments from across the globe. I'm Kripa. Let's begin with the headlines. Russia's embassy in Kabul expresses concern over reports of civilian casualties caused by Pakistan's airstrikes in eastern Afghanistan, urging both sides to avoid further escalation and resolve their differences through dialogue. Mikhail Kasanov, former Russia's prime minister, says that Putin made a mistake that he cannot bring himself to admit by invading Ukraine in 2022, but would persist with the course he had set.
1: Hasina ji was not brought to India by Indian Air Force or Indian Army.
0: Indian envoy to Dhaka, Dinesh Trivedi, puts out the facts over Sheikh Hasina's dramatic arrival in India 2 years ago. Says India really had no choice and she was not brought over by Indian Army or Air Force. West Bengal Chief Minister Shubhendu Adhikari levels big charge on former CM Mamata Banerjee, shows the purported medical report from 2021 to allege that the then CM did not suffer a fracture and faked her injuries.

The prison commissioner in the U.S. state of Tennessee resigns over the botched execution of convicted murderer Christopher Pye, Governor Bill Lee says.

Protesters take part in a demonstration against military rearmament, war and possible conscription near the Brandenburg Gate in Berlin, Germany on German Unity Day, October 3rd. Big serving Alexander Zverev trounced hopeful Shang Jingcheng 6-0, 6-3 at the China Open to set up a quarterfinal clash with Novak Djokovic.

0: Just 3 days after the fly-by mid-air attack, new details are emerging about the co-pilot who allegedly tried to take control of the plane. The Dubai-Tel Aviv flight was thrown into absolute chaos after the co-pilot attacked the captain and tried to seize control of the aircraft. The Wall Street Journal reports that the accused co-pilot had previously been banned from flying in Oman over concerns about his alleged radical ideological views. An ABC News report cites officials involved in the investigation, saying that the suspected attacker has been identified as 29-year-old Omani national Hammam al-Hammami. He was reportedly born in the UAE to an Omani father and Syrian mother and has spent several years of his life in the UAE. He is also reportedly a 2023 graduate in aviation management from UK's Buckingham's Higher New University, where he completed a three-year distance learning course. Reports also claim the accused co-pilot was hired by Fly Dubai despite the ban, and he was allowed to fly on the sensitive route connecting the UAE to Israel. The officials told ABC News in 2024, al-Hammami was found to be in possession of extremist materials while working as a co-pilot trainee for Oman Air. After that, he was allowed to continue working for the airline in an administrative role. And according to the UAE Prosecutor General now, the co-pilot attacked the captain with a crash axe inside the cockpit and then attempted to wrest control of the aircraft. The UAE authorities have described the incident as an attempted terrorist act. The accused co-pilot was transferred to the UAE from Saudi Arabia. Israeli officials are reportedly expected to question him thereafter in UAE. And according to Israeli media Channel 12, dozens of Omani pilots had flown into Tel Aviv despite a ban on pilots from countries without diplomatic ties with Israel. The report says Israel had relied on foreign airlines to enforce the restriction instead of directly verifying pilots' nationalities. Meanwhile, reactions are pouring in from India and around the world. Captain Smith Machar is being hailed for his courage and presence of mind during this mid-air crisis. In India, Air Chief Marshal AP Singh has lauded the hero pilot's courage. He said every Indian was proud of him, calling his actions exceptionally brave and praising his physical and mental resolve.
1: वो इंसिडेंट जो हुआ बड़ा अनफॉर्चुनेट था नो डाउट बट उस पायलट ने हमारा जो हमारे भारतीय पायलट से मार्शल ने जो करा है वो एक्सेप्शनली ग्रेट है उसने जो अपनी प्रेजेंस ऑफ माइंड दिखाई है अपना जो फिजिकल रिजॉल्व मेंटल रिजॉल्व दिखाया है वो बहुत ही अच्छा था हम हर भारतीय को उस पर गर्व है एंड वो एक लेसन है हमारे लिए बट इंडियन एयरफोर्स कॉन्टेक्स्ट में रियली नॉट एप्लीकेबल दैट मच.
0: In his first public remarks after the incident, the hero captain said that he could not let all those people die. UAE Deputy Prime Minister, meanwhile, Hamdan bin Mohammed, he met pilot as well, who is recovering from his injuries. Praising him for his courage, he said Captain Smith embodied the highest levels of courage, responsibility and care for people's lives. However, the incident has raised serious questions over aviation safety and security. While security threats typically originate from passengers, this incident has exposed a critical gap in the selection and screening of pilots. Shifting our focus now, Ireland's upcoming UEFA Nations League clash against Israel has been overshadowed by a tense press conference in Serbia after a heated exchange between Israeli journalists and Irish football officials.
2: You cannot take it. They are not lying about it. No, this is not a lie. That's what they said.
0: Coach Heimir Hallgrimsson was questioned about the recent Fly Dubai incident, but Ireland's communications official asked journalists to keep their questions focused on football. The situation escalated when another journalist accused Irish players of making racist slurs during their previous match, and this claim was rejected by the Irish official, who then entered the press conference. Ireland beat Israel 3-0 in the last match in Hungary. The two teams will now meet again in Baka Topola, Serbia, on Sunday. The match is being played without spectators following security concerns and the political tensions surrounding the fixture. Ireland has also faced protests over playing against Israel, while the Football Association of Ireland is investigating allegations that two Irish players were subjected to racial abuse in the previous match itself. Paul Grimson said his team is trying to ignore the noise and focus on the game at this moment.
3: There's been a lot of emotions from the people in Ireland about this, and obviously that affects the players as well.
0: In a candid and well-reasoned take on ousted former Bangladeshi Prime Minister Sheikh Hasina, Indian envoy to Dhaka Dinesh Trivedi has said that India had no choice in the matter and simply did what any good neighbour would do. After she left Dhaka amid the political crisis,

0: crisis in August 2024. Speaking at an international conference, the High Commissioner categorically stated it on record that Sheikh Hasina came to India not in an Indian military aircraft. He stated that she was still the Prime Minister of Bangladesh, and if India would have denied her entry, the results would have been completely different.
1: We have to go through a historical. First of all, to give you a straight answer, again and again, the government of India, through their spokesperson in MEA, have replied to this that there is a process, and the process involves legality and it is well structured. So as far as that is concerned, the process is on. And the courts are involved, so nobody can give you a time frame. But going back to history, Hasina ji was not brought to India by Indian Air Force or Indian Army. It so happened because of the tragic circumstances in Bangladesh during that time.
0: India's High Commissioner to Bangladesh, Trivedi, in his response also indicated that handing over the deposed leader is not a simple political decision and that it must go through a well-structured legal process governed by existing frameworks between both the nations. Remember, in 2024, a massive nationwide protest had forced the then Prime Minister Sheikh Hasina to flee her official residence and fly to India seeking asylum. The current Bangladeshi government, led by Prime Minister Tariq Rehman, has placed it on record multiple times that they want Hasina to face justice for the civilian deaths during the 2024 uprising. Bangladesh's International Crimes Tribunal has also handed a death sentence to Hasina in absentia, convicting her for crimes against humanity. Now, despite the conviction, Hasina has announced plans to return to Bangladesh in December. She maintains she is willing to face the legal proceedings, but strictly on the condition that she is guaranteed personal security, access to defense lawyers, an independent judiciary and a fair trial. Her continued refuge in India has become a major flashpoint now, severely straining diplomatic relations between Dhaka and New Delhi. Now, from one South Asian country to another, Pakistan's government and Imran Khan's PTI have resumed talks today as both sides seek to resolve their differences and ease political tensions ahead of the party's planned march to Islamabad. The second round of talks come as the first round of talks on Friday ended without a breakthrough. Speaker Ayaz Sadiq is facilitating the dialogue between the government and PTI. And as the meeting began, the National Assembly Speaker expressed his hope that the talks would proceed in the same cordial atmosphere as Friday's, according to a post on his X account. PTI has called for an immediate meeting with Imran Khan and for him to be examined by his personal doctors at a hospital. The party is also demanding the release of Khan's sisters and others arrested ahead of the protest, along with a medical checkup for his wife, and both sides have agreed to resume talks today. According to reports, Pakistan government said a planned PTI march will be the main issue in the negotiations, while other demands will also be discussed. PTI says its call for the march remains in place despite the ongoing talks. The October 4 march will begin from Gandhi Chowk in Lakimavu with stops planned in Karak and Kohat before moving toward Peshawar. Meanwhile, the government has stepped up security with shipping containers and additional police deployed on routes leading to Islamabad. The blockades have also disrupted freight movement into the capital. Some truck drivers are refusing to travel towards Punjab, fearing their containers could be used to block roads into Islamabad ahead of Sunday's march in support of jailed former Prime Minister Imran Khan.

0: Protest over the continued facilitation of illegal cross-border infiltration from Pakistan. The Ministry of External Affairs has also rejected baseless and motivated allegations by Pakistan over an incident in Punjab's Ferozepur sector on October 2nd. According to the Indian government, three individuals had crossed into Indian territory and continued moving towards the border fence despite multiple warnings from the BSF to return. The MEA says the BSF was compelled to engage them after they posed an imminent security threat, and India has described the incident as part of a repeated pattern of cross-border movement by armed narcotics syndicates operating from Pakistan. New Delhi has urged Islamabad to investigate the infiltration and drug smuggling activities, including the complicity of Pakistan's border guarding forces. India has also called on Pakistan to respect the sanctity of the international border, ensure effective control on its side, and take steps to prevent such incidents from recurring. We're now being joined by our correspondent Siddhant Sibal. Siddhant, India has summoned Pakistan's Chargé d'Affaires. What could this sudden summon eventually lead to?
1: Well, it's a significant development in many ways. We know that what happened at the border, and there was an attempt by three Pakistani nationals to infiltrate the border. Despite the warning, they did not stop, and two of the Pak nationals lost their life. Now, earlier we know that Pakistan tried to make a spectacle out of it and summon the CDA in Islamabad. India, of course, reacted to it, summoned the Pakistani CDA. We know that when it comes to this development, India has highlighted the danger of not only cross-border terrorism in the past, but also cross-border narcotics. So this is something that it has raised and urged Islamabad to take action, a decisive action. That is what India has called for. India has said that this incident highlights a pattern of cross-border movement by armed narcotics syndicate. Now, we know that the drugs is a problem in the state of Punjab, and India obviously has given instances of how there has been flow of narcotics from the Pakistani side in the Indians. So clearly, what is the message from New Delhi to Nagpur is that Pakistan needs to take action, not only of the study of the international border, but also take action against those smuggling drugs.
0: Right, this cross-border infiltration, as the Ministry of External Affairs says, also poses an imminent security threat for the country and hopefully will be addressed soon enough. Thank you so much for joining us.

0: Moving on now, the southern Indian state of Andhra Pradesh has the goal of becoming India's number one state. For this, the government led by Chief Minister Chandrababu Naidu is working on developing 23 sector-specific industrial and technological clusters. They include domains such as space, quantum technology, artificial intelligence, life sciences and health, agriculture and allied sectors, traditional and heavy manufacturing. These high-tech clusters are meant to scale up Andhra's economy from $200 billion to $2.4 trillion by 2047. All of this for boosting the state's growth trajectory. And the Andhra government is also working closely with the Indian Institutes of Technology from across the country. As part of this, the Andhra Pradesh government is hosting the Pan-IIT Andhra Pradesh Summit 2026. It brings together the entire IIT network from across India to explore new ideas and pathways for the state's ambitions. Speaking at the Pan-IIT Andhra Pradesh Summit, State IT and HRD Minister Nara Lokesh highlighted that the government's development strategy is built around a 3S mantra: speed, service and stability. Elaborating on this, Minister Lokesh said the pace at which Andhra Pradesh is progressing could redefine the meaning of speed, describing the state government as a team in a hurry.
1: I believe that it is backed by three

0: 3S mantra. I'm sure by now you would have heard and or you would have understood it. The 3S is, first is speed, second is service, third is stability. If you look at the pace at which Andhra Pradesh is moving, I think we can redefine speed with the word Andhra Pradesh. Because we are a team in a hurry, we believe that 5 years is a time given by our electorate. We need to showcase results. So we are not in the business of simply signing MOUs and forgetting it. We are in the business of grounding projects and ensuring that jobs are being created in the great state of Andhra Pradesh.
1: Minister Lokesh said that his government has a 5-year mandate from the electorate within which it needs to demonstrate tangible results.
0: We want to be a developed state and we want to contribute to the Honorable Prime Minister Shri Narendra Modi ji's vision of Vikasit Bharat. Yesterday I shared with few of you, you know, what took US and Europe about 100 years to become a developed nation. We have seen Dubai take 30 years, we have seen Singapore take about 25 years. I believe now India is at that cusp where one decade is enough to be a developed nation, and I believe that golden decade belongs to us.
1: The minister emphasized the government's focus on executing the projects on the field and ensuring that they generate jobs. He said the ultimate objective is to translate investments and projects into actual jobs and development in Andhra Pradesh, while positioning the state as a contributor to the broader goal of a developed India.
2: The Andhra Pradesh government has set itself a long-term strategic goal of transforming the state into a Suvarna Andhra Pradesh or a golden state by the year 2047. This also means that the state will boost itself to become a $2.4 trillion economy. As part of this, the Andhra Pradesh government led by Chief Minister Chandrababu Naidu is hosting what they call the Pan-IIT Andhra Pradesh Summit 2026. This is a summit that brings together alumni associations of all IITs across India and top officials including directors from the leading IITs across India. In this particular event, they will be deliberating on the futuristic technologies and emerging technologies, including quantum computing, and of course, some of the legacy sectors, including space sector, biotechnology, and so on. And of course, the Andhra Pradesh government has a vision to develop 23 sectors in the state, which include horticulture, space technology, and all of these will be various hubs that will come up in different parts of the state. And now they're exploring how IITs and their vast alumni network of over 5 lakh IITians can contribute to this larger vision. With video journalist Gopal from Andhra Pradesh, Vijayawada, Siddharth MP, Vyon World is One.
1: Well, Assam Chief Minister Himanta Biswa Sarma was seen taking a ride on a bamboo bicycle, highlighting the versatility and potential of bamboo. The bamboo bicycle will soon be available at parks across Guwahati for people to try and share their feedback. The Chief Minister said that bamboo, which is native to Assam, has more than 800 byproducts and can be used for products ranging from methanol and ATF to reinforced structures. Take a look. Stay tuned to We On World is One. Well.

What if Pac-Man wasn't on a screen anymore but running around the room with you?

That is the idea behind a new gaming venue in London, where classic arcade games are being turned into physical immersive experiences. At Arcade Arena, players can run through a giant

What if Pac-Man wasn't on a screen anymore but running around the room with you? That is the idea behind a new gaming venue in London, where classic arcade games are being turned into physical immersive experiences. At Arcade Arena, players can run through a giant Pac-Man maze, race electric carts on a projected track, and even take on an alien invasion. The Pac-Man Live experience takes the rules of the original arcade game and drops them into a room-sized maze. Up to 10 players can take part at once, running around the projected arena as their own Pac-Man characters.

What if Pac-Man wasn't on a screen anymore but running around the room with you? 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At Arcade Arena, players can run through a giant Pac-Man maze, race electric carts on a projected track, and even take on an alien invasion. 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Up to 10 players can take part at once, running around the projected arena as their own Pac-Man characters.

To the broadcast, you're tuned into We Own World is One. Thank you for staying with us. I'm Kripa. Let's look at the headlines. The Ministry of External Affairs on Saturday summons the Charge d'Affaires of the Pakistan High Commission to lodge a strong protest over what it described as the continued facilitation of illegal cross-border infiltration from Pakistan.

Mikhail Kasanov, former Russian Prime Minister, says that Putin made a mistake that he cannot bring himself to admit by invading Ukraine in 2022, but would persist with the course he had set. Israeli media reports claims that Hamam al-Hamami was not the first Omani pilot to fly to Tel Aviv despite no diplomatic ties. Channel 12 report claims dozens of Omani pilots have flown to Israel in recent years. Citizens register an initiative that encourages public participation in the war following U.S. and Israeli attacks, conduct armed military exercises at Haftar Square in Tehran, Iran on October 3rd. Militia men allied with Ethiopia's federal government say they were bearing down on the capital of the northern rebel stronghold of Tigray as fears grew that fighting could spill into a wider war after Ethiopia and Eritrea cut diplomatic ties. West Bengal Chief Minister Shivendu Adhikari levels big charge on former Chief Minister Mamata Banerjee, shows the purported medical report from 2021 to allege that the then CM did not suffer a fracture and faked her injury. Protesters take part in a demonstration against military rearmament, war and possible conscription near the Brandenburg Gate in Berlin, Germany on German Unity Day, October 3rd. The prison commissioner in the U.S. state of Tennessee resigns over the botched execution of convicted murderer Krista Pike, Governor Bill Lee says.

India men's hockey team have successfully defended their Asian Games crown after the men in orange defeated Malaysia 5-1 in Japan on Saturday. The win also seals their place in 2028 LA Olympics.

Our top focus this hour, 3 days after the Fly Dubai mid-air attack, new details are emerging about the co-pilot who allegedly tried to take control of the plane. The Dubai-Tel Aviv flight was thrown into chaos after the co-pilot attacked the captain and tried to seize control of the aircraft. The Wall Street Journal reports that the accused co-pilot had previously been banned from flying in Oman over concerns about his alleged radical ideological views. An ABC News report cites officials involved in the investigation saying that the suspected attacker has been identified as 29-year-old Omani national Hamam Al-Hamami. Al-Hamami was reportedly born in the UAE to an Omani father and Syrian mother and has spent several years of his life in the UAE. He is also reportedly a 2023 graduate in aviation management from UK's Buckingham's Higher New University, where he completed a three-year distance learning course. Reports also claim the accused co-pilot was hired by Fly Dubai despite the ban, and he was allowed to fly on the sensitive route connecting the United Arab Emirates and Israel. The officials told ABC News that in 2024, Al-Hamami was found to be in possession of extremist materials while working as a co-pilot trainee for Oman Air. After that, he was allowed to continue working for the airline in an administrative role. According to the UAE Prosecutor General, the co-pilot attacked the captain with a crash axe inside the cockpit and then attempted to wrest control of the aircraft. The UAE authorities have

0: described the incident as an attempted terrorist act. The accused co-pilot was transferred to the UAE from Saudi Arabia. Israeli officials are reportedly expected to question him there. According to Israeli media Channel 12, dozens of Omani pilots had flown into Tel Aviv despite a ban on pilots from countries without diplomatic ties with Israel. The report says Israel had relied on foreign airlines to enforce the restriction instead of directly verifying pilots' nationalities. Meanwhile, reactions are pouring in from India and around the world. Captain Smith Machar is being hailed for his courage and his presence of mind during the mid-air crisis. In India, Air Chief Marshal AP Singh has lauded the hero pilot's courage. He said every Indian was proud of him, calling his actions exceptionally brave and praising his physical and mental resolve.
1: वो इंसिडेंट जो हुआ बड़ा अनफॉर्चुनेट था नो डाउट बट उस पायलट ने हमारा जो हमारे भारतीय पायलट से मार्शल जो करा है वो एक्सेप्शनली ग्रेट है उसने जो अपनी प्रेजेंस ऑफ माइंड दिखाई है अपना जो यू नो फिजिकल रिजॉल्व मेंटल रिजॉल्व दिखाया है वो बहुत ही अच्छा था हम हर भारतीय को यू नो उस पर गर्व है एंड वो एक लेसन है हमारे लिए बट इंडियन एयरफोर्स कॉन्टेक्स्ट में रियली नॉट एप्लीकेबल दैट मच.
0: In his first public remarks after the incident, the hero captain, Smith Machar, said he could not let all those people die. UAE Deputy Prime Minister Hamdan bin Mohammed met the pilot who is recovering from his injuries and praised him for his courage. He said Captain Smith embodied the highest levels of courage, responsibility and care for people's lives. However, this incident has also raised serious questions over aviation safety and security. While security threats typically originate from passengers, this incident has exposed a critical gap in the selection and the screening of pilots. Israeli Prime Minister Benjamin Netanyahu has said Britain remains an ally of Israel despite growing differences between the two countries over the war in Gaza. In an interview with the Daily Mail, Netanyahu says the UK continues to be an ally of Israel. As he addressed strains in relations with Britain and other Western countries, the Israeli Prime Minister's remarks come as Israel faces increasing international pressure over its military operations in Gaza, with the British government among those calling for greater protection of Palestinian civilians. Netanyahu has described Israel's war against Hamas as a battle between Western civilization and what he called barbarians. He says Israel's military campaign is aimed at Hamas and that Israel has the right to defend itself. Netanyahu has accused his critics of using deception and propaganda to glorify Hamas and Islamist groups. He said these groups have killed Britons, Americans, Israelis and nationals of dozens of other countries. Now, his comments come against the backdrop of a straining Israel-UK relationship with London taking positions on Gaza that have at times clashed with the Israeli government. At least five Palestinians have been killed in an Israeli airstrike on an apartment building in Gaza City. Gaza's Civil Defense Agency and Al-Shifa Hospital say the strike hit the Rimal neighborhood early Saturday. Two Christian women, a mother and her daughter, were among those killed. Emergency workers and residents rushed to the site, searching through the rubble and pulling out bodies. Gaza's civil defense spokesperson, Mahmoud Basil, said two missiles directly hit the apartment, sparking a fire and damaging the building. The eyewitness described hearing a series of explosions before residents rushed out to help those trapped under the rubble. Israeli media reported that the military was targeting Ali al-Amoudi, who is a senior Hamas official. Amoudi was responsible for leading the Palestinian propaganda apparatus during the war. The Israeli military has not commented on the strike which killed the mother and daughter. The incident comes amid continued violence in Gaza, despite a ceasefire announced last October. Gaza health officials say more than 1,400 Palestinians have been killed by Israeli fire since the ceasefire. Israel says Hamas has been rearming and launching attacks, while Hamas denies the allegations and accuses Israel of

0: undermining the ceasefire. India on Saturday rejected Pakistan's remarks on Jammu and Kashmir at the United Nations, asserting that the so-called civilian governments in Islamabad function at the mercy of the country's army and rarely complete their terms. India exercised its right of reply in response to remarks made by Pakistan at the UN General Assembly's third committee meeting on Friday, where the Pakistani delegation raised the issue of Jammu and Kashmir. India categorically rejected those remarks, saying the Union Territories of Jammu and Kashmir and Ladakh are and will always remain integral and inalienable parts of India. First Secretary at the Permanent Mission of India to the UN, Bhavika Mangalanan, said as she delivered India's right of reply.
1: We all know that the so-called civilian governments in Pakistan serve at the mercy of their army and rarely complete their terms. A former prime minister continues to remain in jail, even as his health is reported to be fast deteriorating.
0: Referring to Pakistani leader Imran Khan, she said a former prime minister continues to remain in jail, even as his health is reported to be fast deteriorating. The erstwhile ruling party has not been allowed to contest elections. Instead of addressing domestic discontent, Pakistan seeks to distract by fomenting instability in India and sponsoring, inciting, abetting and financing cross-border terrorism in my country for more than three decades. Those were her words.
1: India exercises its right of reply in response to the remarks by Pakistan, which we categorically reject. The Union Territories of Jammu, Kashmir and Ladakh were, are and will always remain integral and inalienable parts of India. The only outstanding matter is a vacation of the territory Pakistan holds under illegal and forcible occupation. We heard Pakistani laments regarding the people of Jammu and Kashmir. This is a desperate attempt by Pakistan to mask the ongoing tragedy in Rawalkot and its other cities, the killing of hundreds of civilians, and the brutal crackdown across Pakistan-occupied Jammu and Kashmir for merely demanding bread, electricity and human dignity.
0: An Emirati video game prince wants to control the future of artificial intelligence. Meet Sheikh Tanun bin Zayed Al Nahyan, the deputy ruler of Abu Dhabi, the UAE's national security advisor and the head of a massive tech empire estimated at $1.5 trillion. He is known to be mysterious, not many know of him, and wears dark sunglasses in daylight. He once hired the developers of the video game Age of Empires to coach him so he could beat his brothers and personally funded Hydra, a chess supercomputer that defeated several grandmasters. He aims to live till the age of 150. His cyber dealings and firms are at the center of a Guardian investigation. In 2010, he led Project Raven, a UAE-backed cyber operation that used a digital surveillance program. This program began with U.S. contractors such as CyberPoint before its operations moved to Dark Matter, a state-linked cybersecurity firm. Former NSA and U.S. military intelligence personnel were recruited to staff the unit. So what started as a counterterrorism program later expanded to include human rights activists, political dissidents, foreign leaders and media figures. Tanun also owns G42, the company he built in the late 2010s from the remains of dark matter. G42 expanded after Tanun became UAE National Security Advisor in 2016. While Abraham Accord Zahra ties with Israel opened the door to Pegasus spyware, later at the center of an international scandal. His links with the United States government over the decades have also been at the center of scrutiny. G42, which Tanun describes as an AI and technology company focused on cloud computing and AI infrastructure, it has attracted billions of dollars in U.S. investment. Microsoft alone has invested $1.5 billion in G42. While the company and its AI investment fund, chaired by Tanun, have backed OpenAI, Anthropic and xAI. Now, this company faced questions over a U.S. decision to allow large-scale exports of advanced AI chips to the UAE after Trump rolled back Biden-era restrictions. Many of the chips were directed towards G42 as per the Guardian investigation. The approval came 2 weeks after a Tadoon-linked investment vehicle bought $2 billion in cryptocurrency issued by World Liberty, a Trump family firm in which Tadoon also holds a 49% stake. Both the White House and World Liberty have denied any connection between these two deals. G42's early messaging app, TOTALK, was exposed by the New York Times as spyware capable of tracking users' conversations, movements and contacts. The Guardian's report examines Tadoon's rise as a major AI power broker in light of his security background. However, it found no evidence that G42's technology has been deployed against critics. Shifting our focus to Spain, the country is on the edge. Tens and thousands of protesters have taken to the streets to demand affordable housing a day after lawmakers rejected relief measures for tenants. Protests fled across Madrid and all the way to Valencia, Barcelona. About 50 planned marches took place in these cities. Protesters are calling for greater protections for tenants after the government failed to get emergency housing legislation through Parliament. And now these are the visuals from ground. Riot police charged against housing protesters after some demonstrators threw fences at officers. Similar visuals emerged from Madrid, where around 70,000 people demonstrated for the right to housing. Recent measures proposed by Spain's socialist government, which included automatic renewal of tenancy contracts and restrictions on evicting vulnerable tenants, were shot down by opposition parties on Friday in Spain's parliament.
2: Now is the time when citizens really need to take to the streets and demand a fundamental right that is reflected in the Constitution, the right to decent housing. I know we need to put an end to this situation, and now more than ever, people need to take to the streets to fight.
0: The measures put forward by Pedro Sánchez's leftist coalition government on Friday followed public outcry over the eviction of an 87-year-old woman from her home last month after she was unable to afford a sharp rent increase. Her eviction triggered nationwide protests across Spain, with protesters demanding lower rent and end to evictions. The legislation was also split into two decrees. The first proposed extending eviction protections, rental leases and raising taxes on tourist apartments. The second sought automatic renewal of rental contract. MPs rejected both measures by 178 to 172 and 184 to 166 votes respectively. Sanchez's defeat in Congress heightened speculation that he might call an early general election. What happens when companies have billions of dollars of debt to sell, but investors start saying not so fast? That is the warning now flashing across the U.S. corporate bond market. Goldman Sachs says a tsunami of new corporate debt is beginning to overwhelm investors, raising fears that the market could be heading for a painful reckoning. September has already become the busiest month of the year for high-risk corporate bonds, with companies selling $38.5 billion of debt. The borrowing spree is far from over, and here is where the alarm bells start ringing. Investors are demanding more money to take on corporate debt, and for the riskiest companies, that extra cost has climbed to its highest level since November 2023. Goldman Sachs says the market is beginning to suffer from what it calls indigestion, essentially too much debt hitting investors at once. And the nightmare scenario is simple. What if the companies keep coming to the market looking for billions, but investors become increasingly unwilling to put their money on the line? Goldman is watching exactly that risk, whether higher interest rates and greater market volatility eventually destroy investors' appetite for corporate credit. And there is another giant borrower driving this debt wave. Artificial intelligence. Goldman estimates above $600 billion linked to AI initiatives has already been raised across debt markets this year. But even that boom may be running out of steam. Goldman believes 2026 could mark the peak of AI-related borrowing, with signs of investor fatigue already emerging. For now, this is not a full-blown crisis, but the ingredients for a nasty debt shock are piling up. Record borrowing, rising yields, increasingly nervous investors, and companies that still need billions. The question haunting Wall Street now is when the next giant debt deal comes knocking. Will investors still be there to buy it? On the eve of Air Force Day, India's Air Chief Marshal AP Singh revealed critical insights into the service's fifth-generation fighter plans and its evolving strategy on drone warfare. He issued a stark warning about depleting fighter squadrons, emphasizing that significant whole-of-nation efforts are required to maintain combat readiness against regional adversaries. The IAF currently operates 29 fighter squadrons, well below its authorized strength of 42. The retirement of the legacy MiG-21 fleet last year has exacerbated this decline, leaving the IAF in need of inducting 36 to 40 new aircraft annually just to maintain current numbers. Speaking on the matter, the Air Chief highlighted that the delays in new inductions have been more than anticipated.
3: इस बात को सब लोग समझते हैं कि हमारे नंबर्स कम हो रहे हैं जो एयरक्राफ्ट आने थे जिसके ऊपर हम अपना रिलाई कर रहे थे वो भी स्लो आए हैं हमारा MiG-21 का फेज आउट हमने लास्ट ईयर किया जबकि वो दो तीन साल पहले हो सकता था दैट हमारा ऐसा ख्याल था शुरू में सो ये तो चलता रहता है कि तुम कुछ प्लान करते हो कुछ चीज़ें डिले हो जाती हैं इस बारी डिले कुछ ज़्यादा हो गया है तो इट इज़ गोइंग टू हर्ट अस नो डाउट
0: The Air Chief, in his address, named the Tejas Mark 1A, the proposed multi-role fighter aircraft buy, and the Tejas Mark 2 as the programs expected to close the gap. This, alongside the longer-term AMC as well, he categorically highlighted positive momentum on the MRFA deal expected to be signed in the ongoing financial year.
3: I think if things go well, MRFA, we should be able to sign this financial year. That's what my hope is. But all these things, you know, it's a two-way thing. It's not just everything is not in, the acquisition wing's hands or MOD's hands. The other player also has to come around and, you know, when you do negotiations, it is two-way activity.
0: Addressing the future of unmanned systems, the Air Chief firmly rejected the idea of creating a separate, standalone drone force. He described drones as an evolutionary addition to the IAF's arsenal rather than a revolutionary pivot.
3: As far as separate drone force is concerned, by the way, India, you know, in Indian Air Force, these things have been existing for decades. These capabilities have been existing with us for decades. So if I can say drones are not revolutionary for Indian Air Force, yes, they are evolutionary. So we are growing in drones, number of loiter munitions, and type of drones and type of loiter munition is increasing. Whether we need a separate drone force, I don't think so.
0: In a major development, India have retained the Asian Games men's hockey crown as they defeated Malaysia 5-1 in a dramatic gold medal clash. The defending champions made it a rout by the end of the final on Saturday. India men's hockey have successfully retained the Asian Games crown as they overcame a tricky Malaysia with ease in final in Japan. It all started when India drew first blood through captain Harmanpreet Singh, who converted a penalty corner to put India ahead, but Malaysia hit back quickly with a stunning half volley, finding the roof of the net to make it 1-1. India, however, regained the lead before the end of the first half. Jugraj Singh stepped up from the penalty corner, unleashing a powerful drag flick past the Malaysian goalkeeper. Malaysia pushed for an equaliser, but India's defence stood firm. The third quarter brought more pressure, but India held their shape and extended their lead, with Hardik scoring from a penalty stroke to make it 3-1.

0: Shilanand Lakra and Harmanpreet scored in the fourth in the final quarter to put the game to bed. And this was India's fifth ever Asian Games men's hockey gold. This is also the first time that both the men's and women's team have won the Asian Games gold at the same time.
1: Back to back, Team India.
2: The important thing was that back to back we won the last Asian Games too, and this time also won the gold medal. So it was a very good performance. History was also created. History was also created that for the first time this happened, that in these Asian Games women also got gold and men also got gold. So this happened for the first time in Indian hockey history in the Asian Games.
0: That's all we have for you in this edition. More news and updates on the other side. Stay tuned to WeOn World is One.

What if Batman wasn't on a screen anymore but running around the room with you? That is the idea behind a new gaming venue in London, where classic arcade games are being turned into physical immersive experiences. At Arcade Arena, players can run through a giant Pac-Man maze, race electric carts on a projected track, and even take on an alien invasion. The Pac-Man Live experience takes the rules of the original arcade game and drops them into a room-sized maze. Up to 10 players can take part at once, running around the projected arena as their own Pac-Man characters.

What if Pac-Man wasn't on a screen anymore but running around the room with you? That is the idea behind a new gaming venue in London, where classic arcade games are being turned into physical immersive experiences. At Arcade Arena, players can run through a giant Pac-Man maze, race electric carts on a projected track, and

0: Hello and welcome back. Thanks for staying with us. You're watching Beyond World is One. I'm Jyotsna Kumar. Let's begin with the headlines. Israeli PM Netanyahu praises Indian pilot Smit Machar as a hero for his courage during the Fly Dubai cockpit attack. Invites him and PM Modi to light a torch at Israel's Independence Day ceremony next year.
1: At your courage, at your coolness of judgment under impossible conditions.
0: The reports say Israel received the passenger and crew list for Fly Dubai flight up to 48 hours in advance, including the Omani nationality of the co-pilot accused of trying to crash the plane. Israel Transportation Ministry has not said whether it reviewed the list before the flight.

0: Aim attack against an Aramco site in the Saudi capital of Riyadh after accusing the Gulf Kingdom of striking Sana'a dozens of times during the day. Flame smoke reported at the oil facility.
1: By the way, Iran, as you know, is virtually giving up any plans of a nuclear weapon.
0: U.S. President Donald Trump signals an imminent decision on Iran, warns Tehran that if it faces a choice between doing things the easy way or the hard way. Pakistan braces for a PTI march as second round of talks between the government and Imran Khan's party also fails to defuse tensions.

Ministry of External Affairs on Saturday summons the charged affairs of the Pakistan High Commission to lodge a strong protest over what it described as the continued facilitation of illegal cross-border infiltration from Pakistan. North Korea says it tested an intermediate-range strategic missile on Saturday that involved the use of AI, hours after Seoul said Pyongyang had launched a ballistic missile.

0: A top story this morning, 4 days after the fly-by incident, new details continue to emerge. And according to reports, Israel had received the flight's crew list up to 48 hours in advance. Will the Transportation Ministry expect to review the information and flag any potential security threats? However, the Transportation Ministry has refused to say whether it actually reviewed the list or not. Now, the flight was thrown into chaos. After the co-pilot attacked the Indian captain and tried to seize control of the aircraft, but the captain managed to open the cockpit door, allowing passengers and crew to overpower the attacker and force an emergency landing in Saudi Arabia. Now, the wounded pilot, Smit Machar, has been hailed as a hero. On Saturday, Israeli Prime Minister Benjamin Netanyahu spoke via phone with Machar, praising him for his courage after the pilot described how the attack unfolded.
1: But tell me, I wanted to ask you, how did it all begin? Can you tell me how it began?
2: It was a normal flight, and the co-pilot offered, I mean, he wanted to pray, which a lot of locals, they do pray, and which is not out of the ordinary. But while he was praying, out of respect, I was just looking at the front and not at the back. And suddenly, after I think I would say about 4 or 5 minutes, there was a big blow to the back of my head. My first thought was,

0: that there was a catastrophic damage to the aircraft and something is not right.
1: Now, the Israeli premier told Machar that he was amazed by his courage and his coolness of judgment under impossible conditions, and also invited him to Israel's Independence Day celebrations as a guest of honor. The co-pilot is in custody in the UAE. UAE investigators say that the co-pilot of the Dubai-Tel Aviv flight was planning a terrorist act and used the cockpit's emergency axe to attack the captain. However, they did not reveal his motive. An ABC News report cites officials involved in the investigation saying that he has been identified as 29-year-old Omani national Hammam al-Hammami. Now, al-Hammami was reportedly born in the United Arab Emirates to an Omani father and Syrian mother, and has spent several years of his life in the UAE. And he is also reportedly a 2023 graduate in aviation management from UK's Birminghamshire New University, where he completed a three-year distance learning course. The reports also claim the accused co-pilot was banned from flying in Oman over concerns about his alleged radical ideological views. And despite this, he was hired by Fly Dubai and he was allowed to fly on the sensitive route connecting the United Arab Emirates and Israel. The reports come as the first flight carrying Israelis home from the UAE landed in Tel Aviv after services were suspended following the attack. All right, let's shift our focus now. The conflict between Houthis and Saudi Arabia continues to rage on. The Yemeni-based rebel group has accused Saudi Arabia of striking Sana'a dozens of times. It has also claimed that it struck an oil facility near Riyadh. Now, Houthi-affiliated media reported that the Saudi enemy aircraft hit Sana'a with 26 strikes. It also reported of Saudi aggression against Yemeni capital without providing details on the targets or casualties. Reports suggest that loud explosions have been heard in Sana'a as warplanes fired missiles at the city. Amid the intense fighting, the airstrikes by Saudi Arabia damaged a children's hospital in Yemeni capital of Sana'a. Visuals show scattered windows and broken glass panes lying on the floor. And hospital officials say that the attack left the patients in a state of panic.
2: This afternoon, a brutal Saudi American attack struck the area around Al Sabin Hospital. The hospital sustained severe damage to its interior equipment and medical supplies, while patients and their companions were left in a state of panic.
1: Now, following this, the Houthi Health Ministry lambasted the Saudi airstrikes as a flagrant violation of international and humanitarian laws.
3: Targeting hospitals and health facilities constitutes a flagrant violation of international and humanitarian laws. It reveals the Saudi aggression's determination to deprive the Yemeni people of their most basic right to safe health care, whether by targeting the health sector's infrastructure, which has resulted in the loss of 55% of the sector's capacity since the aggression began in 2015.
1: Now, similarly, Saudi-backed forces clash with Houthi rebels near Taiz in Yemen as intense gun battles sent smoke over the hills. Following the artillery shelling in Taiz, injured Yemeni citizens could be seen getting treatment at a local hospital. In response to this, the Houthis have claimed that it targeted a Saudi Aramco oil facility in Riyadh. Firefighters could be seen tackling the blaze as flame and smoke billowed over the refinery following the attack. The Houthi military spokesperson Yahya Saria has said that the attack has been carried out using ballistic missiles and drones. And he also said that Saudi Arabia has launched 60 airstrikes in the last 24 hours, while also adding that the total number of strikes since the beginning of the conflict has increased to 1,410. All right, in other news, U.S. President Donald Trump has signaled that a major decision on Iran could be imminent, as the next move from the White House would determine whether the confrontation with Iran moves towards a deal or a fresh escalation. And while speaking to media, Trump said that it could choose between easy way or hard way to deal with Iran, and he further claimed that Iran has been severely weakened and is now virtually giving up plans for a nuclear weapon.
4: We have a decision that I'll make about Iran. Iran's been decimated, so the only question is it'll either be the easy way or the hard way. We'll have it the easy way or the hard way.
1: So his remarks come after Trump's top national security aides reportedly held a secret meeting at Camp David to discuss U.S. options on Iran, as well as the Saudi-Houthi conflict in Yemen. Reports also suggest that Iran may be preparing a broader and more forceful response, while Iranian officials are said to be pessimistic about the prospects of a diplomatic breakthrough. According to three senior Iranian officials, senior commanders are reviewing plans to expand potential targets beyond U.S.-linked assets, including countries supporting U.S. military operations and possibly targets outside West Asia. Meanwhile, Iranian President Masoud Pezeshkian has said that his government has adopted a new arrangement to deal with the country's special conditions amid intensifying economic pressure. In a post on X, he has also accused U.S. of seeking to cut off Iran's vital economic channels to pressure the Iranian people. But he said the government measures backed by public support had so far prevented Washington from achieving its objectives in what he described as an economic war. His statement comes amid a broader U.S. sanctions campaign targeting Iran's economy and networks that Washington says support Iranian government and Islamic Revolutionary Guard Corps. In August, U.S. Treasury Department had launched Operation Economic Outcast, describing it as an unprecedented whole-of-government economic campaign aimed at Iran and those supporting it. All right, I have a planned march to Islamabad, where Pakistan Prime Minister Imran Khan's party held a second round of talks with the government, which also reportedly failed to yield any breakthrough. Now, the talks were held as an effort to avert the Pakistan Tehreek-e-Insaf's long march, which is planned from Peshawar to Islamabad today. Now, the second round of talks started at the Parliament House at around 4 p.m. yesterday and ended at around 3 a.m. local time this morning. Now, citing PTI leaders who are part of the meeting, it has been reported that the two sides could not agree on the key issues, including a meeting with jailed PTI founder Imran Khan and access to his personal doctor. The opposition delegation reportedly made it clear in the meeting that the long march cannot be postponed without meeting with PTI founder. And speaking to reporters, PTI interim chairman Barrister Gohar Khan said that the party's long march remained intact and would go ahead as planned. At the same time, he asserted that imposing an emergency or governor rule was not the answer to the protest. Ahead of the meeting, the leaders of Imran Khan's party listed a set of demands before the government. The PTI has called for an immediate meeting with Imran Khan and for him to be examined by his personal doctors at a hospital. The party is also demanding the release of Khan's sisters and others arrested ahead of the protest, along with a medical checkup for his wife, Bushra Bibi. According to reports citing top PTI leaders, the march will begin from the Gandhi Chowk in Lakhimavo and stops planned in Karak and Kohat before moving towards Peshawar. Meanwhile, the government has stepped up security with shipping containers and additional police deployed on routes leading to Islamabad, and the blockades have also disrupted freight movement into the capital, while some truck drivers are refusing to travel towards the Punjab province, fearing that their containers could be used to block roads into Islamabad ahead of the march in support of jailed former Prime Minister Imran Khan. Now, China has hit back at the United States over criticism of Starbucks' decision to open two cafes in Xinjiang. Now, the Chinese foreign ministry has accused a U.S. congressional committee of fabricating claims for political purposes. Now, the reaction came after John Molinar, the chairman of the U.S. House Select Committee on China, called on Starbucks to close the two newly opened stores in Urumqi. The cafes opened on 29th of September and are Starbucks' first outlets in the Xinjiang region. Molinar called the move morally bankrupt, saying it links an iconic American brand to what he described as the Chinese Communist Party's campaign against the Uyghurs. Now, the United States and other governments have accused China of human rights abuses against a predominantly Muslim Uyghur minority in Xinjiang. Washington has described China's actions in the region as genocide. Beijing, however, rejects the allegations. Chinese Foreign Ministry spokesperson Guo Jiakun has accused the U.S. Select Committee of repeatedly fabricating claims out of thin air to attack and smear China. Guo also called the allegations of genocide in Xinjiang a blatant lie. Now, the United Nations said in a 2022 that serious human rights violations in Xinjiang may constitute crimes against humanity. The rights groups continue to allege that serious abuses, including forced labor, persist in Xinjiang. We're shifting to other global news. Spain is on edge. Tens of thousands of protesters have taken to the streets to demand affordable housing. And this a day after lawmakers rejected relief measures for the tenants. Our protests flared across Madrid and all the way to Valencia, Barcelona. About 50 planned marches are taking place in these cities. Protesters are calling for greater protections for tenants after the government failed to get emergency housing legislation through Parliament. Now, these are the visuals from ground. The riot police charge against housing protesters. After some demonstrators threw fences at officer. The similar visuals emerged from Madrid, where around 70,000 people demonstrated for the right to housing. The recent measures proposed by Spain's socialist government, which included automatic renewal of tenancy contracts and restrictions on evicting vulnerable tenants, were shot down by opposition parties on Friday in Spain's parliament.
5: Now is the time when citizens really need to take to the streets and demand a fundamental right that is reflected in the Constitution, the right to decent housing. I know we need to put an end to this situation, and now more than ever, people need to take to the streets to fight.
1: The measures put forward by Pedro Sanchez's leftist coalition government on Friday followed public outcry over the eviction of an 87-year-old woman from her home last month after she was unable to afford a shop rent increase. Her eviction triggered nationwide protests across Spain, with protesters demanding lower rents and an end to evictions. The legislation was split into two decrees. The first proposed extending eviction protections, rental leases, and raising taxes on tourist apartments. The second sought automatic renewal of rental contracts. MPs rejected both measures by 178-172 and 184-166 votes, respectively. Now, Sanchez's defeat in Congress heightened speculation that he might call for an early general election. Now, in a candid and well-reasoned take on ousted former Bangladesh Prime Minister Sheikh Hasina, Indian envoy to Dhaka, Dinesh Trivedi, has said that India has

0: no choice in the matter and simply did what any good neighbor will do after she left Dhaka amid the political crisis in August 2024. And speaking at an international conference, the High Commissioner categorically stated it on record that Sheikh Hasina came to India not in an Indian military aircraft. He stated that she will still be the Prime Minister of Bangladesh, and if India would have denied her entry to the the results would have been completely different.
1: We have to go through a historical. First of all, to give you a straight answer, again and again, the government of India, through their spokesperson in MEA, have replied to this that there is a process, and the process involves legality and it is well structured. So as far as that is concerned, the process is on. And the courts are involved, so nobody can give you a time frame. But going back to history, Hasina ji was not brought to India by Indian Air Force or Indian Army. It so happened because of the tragic circumstances in Bangladesh during that time.
0: India's High Commissioner to Bangladesh, Dinesh Trivedi, in his response also indicated that handing over the deposed leader is not a simple political decision and that it must go through a well-structured legal process governed by existing frameworks between both the nations. In 2024, a massive nationwide protest had forced the then Prime Minister Sheikh Hasina to flee her official residence and fly to India seeking asylum. The current Bangladeshi government, led by Prime Minister Tariq Rehman, has placed it on record multiple times that they want Hasina to face justice for the civilian deaths during the 2024 uprising. The Bangladesh's International Crimes Tribunal has also handed a death sentence to Hasina in absentia, convicting her for crimes against humanity. Despite the conviction, Hasina has announced plans to return to Bangladesh. In December, she maintains she is willing to face the legal proceedings, but strictly on the condition that she is guaranteed personal security, access to defense lawyers, an independent judiciary, and a fair trial. The continued refuge in India has become a major flashpoint, severely straining diplomatic relations between Dhaka and New Delhi. Right, moving on to news from India, West Bengal Chief Minister Subhendu Adhikari has revived the controversy over Mamata Banerjee's injury during the 2021 assembly election campaign. And that was in Nandigram. Now, Adhikari has claimed a medical report from the Bangor Institute of Neurosciences showed no evidence of a fracture or dislocation in Banerjee's leg. He has alleged Banerjee faked or exaggerated the injury during the 2021 assembly election campaign and claims he has documentary evidence to back his claim. Adhikari has also announced a fresh investigation into the matter, with the Criminal Investigation Department expected to take up the case after the current election process. He said he would further provide details after October 9th when the Model Code of Conduct for the current Nandigram bipole is expected to end. Banerjee was injured while campaigning in Nandigram on 10th of March 2021. She was hospitalized and later campaigned in a wheelchair. However, the medical document cited by Adhikari does not by itself establish that the injury was fabricated. Reports had also documented other injuries, while the Election Commission's 2021 inquiry found the incident to be accidental and not a planned attack.

0: अगर स्मॉल होता तो मैं साइड में होता. और जीवन, नथिंग स्मॉल अबाउट अस.
1: What if Pac-Man wasn't on a screen anymore but running around the room with you? 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At Arcade Arena, players can run through a giant Pac-Man maze, race electric carts on a projected track, and even take on an alien invasion. 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

What if Pac-Man wasn't on a screen anymore but running around the room with you? That is the idea behind a new gaming venue in London, where classic arcade games are being turned into physical immersive experiences. At Arcade Arena, players can run through a giant Pac-Man maze, race electric carts on a projected track, and even take on an alien invasion. 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Up to 10 players can take part at once, running around the projected arena as their own Pac-Man characters.

0: Hello and a very warm welcome. You're watching World DNA, the show that gets you ahead of the rest. I'm Diksha Biswal. Let's start with the headlines.
1: I'm amazed at your courage, at your coolness of judgment under impossible conditions.
0: By the way, Captain Smit Majar describes how the mid-air attack unfolded in conversation with Israeli Prime Minister Benjamin Netanyahu. He says that he gave up everything he had to open the cockpit door.

Both Air Israel received the passenger and crew list for Fly Dubai flight up to 48 hours in advance, including the Omani nationality of the co-pilot who was accused of trying to crash the plane. Israel's Transportation Ministry has not said whether it reviewed the list before the flight.

Yeah, Yemen's Houthis claim attack against an Aramco site in Saudi capital Riyadh after accusing the Gulf Kingdom of striking Sana'a dozens of times during the day. Flames, smoke reported at the oil facility.

0: By the way, Iran, as you know, is virtually giving up any plans of a nuclear weapon.
1: U.S. President Donald Trump signals an imminent decision on Iran, warns Tehran that it faces a choice between doing things the easy way or the hard way. Pakistan braces for PTI march as second round of talks between the government and Imran Khan's party also fail to diffuse tensions.

The Ministry of External Affairs on Saturday summons the Charged Affairs of the Pakistan High Commission to lodge a strong protest over what it described as the continued facilitation of illegal cross-border infiltration from Pakistan.

North Korea says it tested an intermediate-range strategic missile on Saturday that involved the use of AI. Hours after Seoul said that Pyongyang had launched a ballistic missile.

0: 4 days after the fly Dubai incident, newer details continue to emerge. And according to reports, Israel had received the flight's crew list up to 48 hours in advance, with the Transportation Ministry expected to review the information and flag any potential security threats. However, the Transportation Ministry had refused to say whether it actually reviewed the list. Now, the flight was thrown into chaos after the co-pilot attacked the Indian captain and tried to seize control of the aircraft, but the captain managed to open the cockpit door, allowing passengers and crew to overpower the attacker and force an emergency landing in Saudi Arabia. The wounded pilot, Smit Majar, has been hailed as a hero. On Saturday, Israeli Prime Minister Benjamin Netanyahu spoke via phone with Majar, praising him for his courage after the pilot described how the attack unfolded.
1: But tell me, I wanted to ask you, how did it all begin? Can you tell me how it began?
2: It was a normal flight, and the co-pilot offered, I mean, he wanted to pray, which a lot of locals, they do pray, and which is not out of the ordinary, but while he was praying, out of respect, I was just looking at the front and not at the back. And suddenly, after I think I would say about 4 or 5 minutes, there was a big blow to the back of my head. My first thought was that there was a catastrophic damage to the aircraft and something is not right.
0: The Israeli Premier told Majar that he was amazed by his courage and his coolness of judgment under impossible conditions, and also invited him to Israel's Independence Day celebration as the guest of honor. Now, the co-pilot is in custody in the UAE. UAE investigators say that the co-pilot of the Dubai-Tel Aviv flight, he was planning a terrorist attack and used the cockpit's emergency axe to attack the captain. However, they did not reveal his motive. An ABC News

0: Both sides officials involved in the investigation saying that he has been identified as 29-year-old Omani national Hammam Al-Hammami. Now, Al-Hammami was reportedly born in the United Arab Emirates to an Omani father and Syrian mother, and he had spent his several years of his life in the UAE. He is also reportedly a 2023 graduate in aviation management from UK's Buckinghamshire New University, where he completed a three-year distance learning course. Reports also claim that the accused co-pilot was banned from flying in Oman over concerns about his alleged radical ideological view. Despite this, he was hired by Fly Dubai and he was allowed to fly on the sensitive route connecting the United Arab Emirates and Israel. Well, the reports come as the first flight carrying Israelis home from the UAE landed in Tel Aviv after services were suspended following the attack. The conflict between the Houthis and Saudi Arabia continues to rage on. The Yemeni-based rebel group has accused Saudi Arabia of striking Sana'a dozens of times. Now, it is also claimed that it struck an oil facility near Riyadh. Houthi-affiliated media reported that Saudi enemy aircraft hit Sana'a with 26 strikes. It also reported of Saudi aggression against the Yemeni capital without providing details on the targets or casualties. Reports suggest that loud explosions have been heard in Sana'a as warplanes fired missiles at the city. Amid the intense fighting, the airstrikes by Saudi Arabia damaged a children's hospital in the Yemeni capital of Sana'a, and visuals show shattered windows and broken glass panes lying on the floor. Hospital officials say that the attack left the patients in a state of panic. Listen to this.
1: This afternoon, a brutal Saudi American attack struck the area around Al Sabin Hospital. The hospital sustained severe damage to its interior equipment and medical supplies, while patients and their companions were left in a state of panic.
0: Following this, the Houthi Health Ministry lambasted the Saudi airstrikes as a flagrant violation of international and humanitarian law.
2: Targeting hospitals and health facilities constitutes a flagrant violation of international and humanitarian laws. It reveals the Saudi aggression's determination to deprive the Yemeni people of their most basic right to safe health care, whether by targeting the health sector's infrastructure, which has resulted in the loss of 55% of the sector's capacity since the aggression began in 2015.
0: Similarly, Saudi-backed forces clashed with Houthi rebels near Taiz in Yemen as an intense gun battle sent smoke over the hills. Following the artillery shelling in Taiz, injured Yemeni citizens could be seen getting treatment at a local hospital. Now, in response to this, the Houthis claimed that it targeted a Saudi Aramco oil facility in Riyadh. Firefighters could be seen tackling the place as flame and smoke billowed over the refinery following the attack. Houthi military spokesperson Yahya Sarya said that the attack had been carried out using ballistic missiles and drones. In fact, he also said that Saudi Arabia has launched 60 airstrikes in the last 24 hours, while also adding that the total number of strikes since the beginning of the conflict, it has increased to 1,410.
3: The Yemeni armed forces carried out a qualitative military operation using a number of ballistic missiles and drones targeting the Aramco company in the Saudi enemy's capital, Riyadh.
0: Moving on, U.S. President Donald Trump has signaled that a major decision on Iran could be imminent. And this as the next move from White House would determine whether the confrontation with Iran moves towards a deal or a fresh escalation. While speaking to media, Trump had said that it could choose between easy way or the hard way to deal with Tehran. He further claimed that Iran has been severely weakened and is now virtually giving up plans for a nuclear weapon.
4: We have a decision that I'll make about Iran. Iran's been decimated, so the only question is it'll either be the easy way or the hard way. We'll have it the easy way or the hard way.
0: Now, his remarks come after Trump's top national security aides reportedly held a secret meeting at Camp David to discuss U.S. options, US options on Iran, as well as the Saudi-Houthi conflict in Yemen. Reports also suggest that Iran may be preparing a broader and more forceful response, while Iranian officials are said to be pessimistic about the prospects of a diplomatic breakthrough. According to three senior Iranian officials, senior commanders are reviewing plans to expand potential targets beyond US-linked assets, including countries supporting US military operations and possibly targets outside West Asia. Meanwhile, Iranian President Masoud Pezeshkian has said that his government has adopted a new arrangement to deal with the country's special conditions amid intensifying economic pressure. In a post on X, he has also accused US of seeking to cut off Iran's vital economic channels to pressure the Iranian people. But he said that government measures backed by public support had so far prevented Washington from achieving its objectives in what he described as an economic war. Our statement comes amid a broader US sanctions campaign targeting Iran's economy and networks that Washington says supports Iranian government and Islamic Revolutionary Guard Corps. In August, US Treasury Department has launched Operation Economic Outcast, describing it as an unprecedented whole-of-government economic campaign aimed at Iran and those who are supporting it. Moving on, North Korea has testified an intermediate-range strategic missile, claiming it uses artificial intelligence and can change its flight path to evade missile defenses. State media said that leader Kim Jong-un oversaw Saturday's test, which Pyongyang claimed hit a target 1,000 kilometers away. South Korea said it flew more than 700 kilometers, while Japan put the distance at around 680 kilometers. North Korean leader's sister Kim Yo-jong claimed that the missile can fly like a wave-like trajectory and change its flight path at low altitudes. She also said that AI had been incorporated into the system, claiming South Korea and Japan failed to track its flight effectively. Analysts say that Pyongyang's claim about its capabilities have yet to be verified. North Korea said the test also trained troops on a hypersonic weapon system and tested its performance. Kim Jong-un reaffirmed the need to strengthen Pyongyang's nuclear deterrent. The launch was one of more than 10 missile tests that North Korea has conducted this year. The test comes amid rising tensions on the Korean Peninsula. South Korea and the US-led United Nations Command said that a landmine blast in the demilitarized zone last month was caused by North Korean mines, wounding three South Korean soldiers. Seoul demanded an apology, but Pyongyang denied responsibility and called the claims groundless. President Lee Jae-myung has urged North Korea to return to dialogue, but Kim Jong-un and Kim Yo-jong has dismissed the overture and called Seoul despicable. Analysts say the missile test signals Pyongyang's rejection of engagement. Meanwhile, France is witnessing escalating protests by high school students, with demonstrations spreading across the country over school conditions, teacher shortages, and overcrowded classrooms. The protests have disrupted hundreds of schools, with clashes between students and police reported in several cities. Students have blocked school entrances, set fire to trash bins, and clashed with police who used tear gas to disperse crowds. The Education Ministry said that 735 schools were affected on Friday, while authorities reported more than 1,700 arrests. The protesters say that they are demanding better learning conditions, including more teachers, less crowded classrooms, and improved school infrastructure.
5: Sometimes we have class from 8 a.m. to 6 p.m. with only an hour of break. We don't have enough time to eat. And then, at the school, some classrooms are in poor condition. And there also aren't enough teachers. They are absent a lot.
0: The violence has also led to injuries. Authorities say that more than 300 police officers have been injured, while 65 education staff and around 170 students have also been hurt. Teachers have also joined the protests, with some planning strike action in support of the students.
6: We fully support them. We think teachers should stand with them, along education staff and workers in general.
0: The unrest has also led to injuries and damage, with authorities saying that school staff, students and police have been hurt, Police have faced accusations of excessive force, while the government has condemned violence against police, teachers and others.

The government has announced measures to speed up the replacement of absent teachers, while students and union groups have called for further rallies and strike action next week.

External Affairs Minister Dr. S. Jaishankar chaired a consultative committee meeting on India-Russia relations. The discussions focused on bilateral cooperation and the Ukraine conflict. Now, the meeting reviewed India-Russia ties across trade, investment, energy, connectivity, culture and people-to-people contacts. Members also discussed plans to expand bilateral trade and investment in a more balanced manner. Now, discussions focused on boosting Indian exports to Russia across automobiles, pharmaceuticals, food, engineering, goods, chemicals and textiles. The Chennai-Vladivostok corridor, the International North-South Transport Corridor and the Northern Sea Route, they were also discussed. The meeting also touched on Indian nationals reportedly serving in the Russian army. The government said that around 140 Indian nationals have been discharged from the Russian army so far. India is now seeking information from Moscow on 55 others. Jaishankar also reiterated India's support for dialogue and diplomacy to end the Ukraine conflict. The discussions come amid continued efforts by New Delhi to deepen its economic and strategic engagement with Moscow. And this while also pushing for a diplomatic resolution to the war in Ukraine.

0: A surprising shift is taking place in the US labor market for 8 straight months. Women have outnumbered men in the workforce, the longest such stretch in more than a decade. And while this does not mean that women now hold more jobs than men overall, the direction of the labor market is notable. Employment among men has fallen sharply over the past year, while women's employment has increased. Take a look at this next report for more details.
1: The latest jobs numbers are showing a growing divide between men and women in the US labor market. In the month of September, American employers added just 29,000 jobs. Well, that's far below the roughly 84,000 jobs economists had expected. But look beyond that single month and the gender gap becomes much clearer. Over the past year, the seasonally adjusted numbers of employed men in the US has fallen by about 1.2 million. At the same time, the number of employed women has increased by more than 650,000. That means the two groups are moving in completely opposite directions. And according to job market analysis by Indeed, well, women have outnumbered men in the workforce for 8 consecutive months, the longest stretch since 2010. One major reason is where America's job growth is happening. Take healthcare. The sector has been one of the biggest engines of US employment growth in recent years. In September, healthcare accounted for more than half of all payroll growth. But nearly 4 out of every 5 healthcare workers are women. So when healthcare expands, well, women are positioned to benefit disproportionately. But there's another side to that story. Industries with a relatively high share of women workers, including government, actually lost jobs in September. And healthcare itself added workers at a slower pace than its average over the previous year. So the women's employment advantage doesn't mean every sector is booming for women. For men, the issue is partially about the composition of today's job growth. Industries that have been driving hiring don't necessarily have the same gender makeup as industries where men traditionally make up a higher or a larger share of workers. The result, a labor market that can look relatively healthy in one sector, while another group of workers is falling behind. And this isn't just a statistic about men versus women. Employment affects household income, spending power, and financial security. For families that rely on a man's paycheck or on two incomes, a sustained decline in men's employment can mean less money coming into household. At the same time, rising employment among women can provide an important offset. And there's an important distinction here. Women aren't suddenly holding the majority of all American jobs. The story is about the direction of employment growth. As of September, men were still responsible for slightly more than half of that month's net job growth,

0: But after a year in which men's employment fell by about 1.2 million, the bigger question is whether this gender gap is temporary or a sign of a longer-term change in the US labor market. For workers, the takeaway is simple. Where the jobs are being created matters just as much as how many jobs are being created. And right now, that distinction is producing very different outcomes for American men and women. Business Bureau, we on World is One.
1: And with that, it's time for us to slip into a very short break. Don't go anywhere. More news and updates will follow on the other side. You're watching Beyond World is One. Stay tuned.

if Batman wasn't on a screen anymore but running around the room with you? That is the idea behind a new gaming venue in London, where classic arcade games are being turned into physical immersive experiences. At Arcade Arena, players can run through a giant Pac-Man maze, race electric carts on a projected track, and even take on an alien invasion. 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

What if Pac-Man wasn't on a screen anymore but running around the room with you? 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

Yeah.

What if Pac-Man wasn't on a screen anymore but running around the room with you? 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

What if Pac-Man wasn't on a screen anymore but running around the room with you? 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

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Thanks for staying with us. You're watching Beyond World is One. I'm Dotsna Kumar. Let's begin the headlines. Fly the White Captain Smith Machar describes how the mid-air attack unfolded in conversation with Israeli Prime Minister Benjamin Netanyahu. Says he gave up everything he had to open the cockpit door.

The U.S. State Department says two members of Iran's UNGA delegation were kicked out from the United States after allegedly failing to comply with an order to leave the country.

Pakistan braces for PTI March. A second round of talks between the government and Imran Khan's party also fails to defuse tensions.

North Korea says it tested an intermediate-range strategic missile on Saturday that involved the use of AI. Hours after Seoul said Pyongyang had launched a ballistic missile. EU countries discussed a French proposal to release 50 million barrels of diesel alongside 50 million barrels of crude from IEA reserves to ease surging fuel prices. The move follows U.S. pressure and concerns over a potential American diesel export ban.

0: Now, yesterday, Prime Minister Benjamin Netanyahu spoke via phone with Indian pilot Smit Machan, who displayed extraordinary courage and helped save lives after being attacked by his co-pilot aboard a Fly Dubai flight earlier this week. Let's listen in first.
1: But tell me, I wanted to ask you, how did it all begin? Can you tell me how it began?
2: It was a normal flight, and the co-pilot offered, I mean, he demanded, not demanded, but he wanted to pray, which a lot of locals, they do pray, and which is not out of the ordinary. But while he was praying, out of respect, I was just looking at the front and not at the back. And suddenly, after I think I would say about 4 or 5 minutes, there was a big blow to the back of my head. My first thought was that there was a catastrophic damage to the aircraft and something is not right.
0: Now, the Azif Premier told Macha that he was amazed by his courage and his coolness of judgment under impossible conditions, and also invited him and PM Modi to Israel's Independence Day celebration as a guest of honor. 4 days after the incident, new details continue to emerge. According to reports, Israel had received the flight's crew list up to 48 hours in advance, with the Transportation Ministry expected to review the information and flag any potential security threats. However, the Transportation Ministry has refused to say whether it actually reviewed the list. But the ministry said that it does not perform background checks on foreign pilots who fly into Israel. The co-pilot is in custody in the UAE, and UAE investigators say that the co-pilot of the Dubai-Tel Aviv flight was planning a terrorist act and used the cockpit's emergency axe to attack the captain. However, they did not reveal his motive. Now, an ABC News report cites officials involved in the investigation saying that he has been identified as 29-year-old Omani national Hammam al-Hammami. Al-Hammami was reportedly born in the United Arab Emirates to an Omani father and Syrian mother, and has

0: spent several years of his life in the UAE. He is also reportedly a 2023 graduate in aviation management from UK's Buckinghamshire New University, where he completed a three-year distance learning course. Reports also claim the accused co-pilot was banned from flying in Oman over concerns about his alleged radical ideological views. But despite this, he was hired by Fly Dubai and he was allowed to fly on the sensitive route connecting the United Arab Emirates and Israel. Now, the reports come as the first flight carrying Israelis home from the UAE landed in Tel Aviv after services were suspended following the attack. All right, moving on, in a candid and well-reasoned take on ousted former Bangladesh Prime Minister Sheikh Hasina, the Indian envoy to Dhaka, Dinesh Trivedi, has said that India had no choice in the matter and simply did what any good neighbor will do. After she left Dhaka amid the political crisis in August 2024, and speaking at an international conference, the High Commissioner categorically stated it on record that Sheikh Hasina came to India not in an Indian military aircraft. He stated that she was still the Prime Minister of Bangladesh, and if India would have denied her entry, the results would have been completely different.
1: We have to go through a historical. First of all, to give you a straight answer, again and again, the government of India, through their spokesperson in MEA, have replied to this that there is a process. And the process involves legality and it is well structured. So as far as that is concerned, the process is on. And the courts are involved, so nobody can give you a time frame. But going back to history, Hasina ji was not brought to India by Indian Air Force or Indian Army. It so happened because of the tragic circumstances in Bangladesh during that time.
0: India's High Commissioner to Bangladesh, Dinesh Trivedi, in his response also indicated that handing over the deposed leader is not a simple political decision and that it must go through a well-structured legal process governed by existing frameworks between both the nations. In 2024, a massive nationwide protest had forced the then Prime Minister Sheikh Hasina to flee her official residence and fly to India seeking asylum. The current Bangladeshi government, led by Prime Minister Tariq Rehman, has placed it on record multiple times that they want Hasina to face justice for the civilian deaths during the 2024 uprising. Bangladesh's International Crimes Tribunal has also handed a death sentence to Hasina in absentia, convicting her for crimes against humanity. Despite the conviction, Hasina has announced plans to return to Bangladesh in December. She maintains she is willing to face the legal proceedings, but strictly on the condition that she is guaranteed personal security, access to defense lawyers, an independent judiciary and a fair trial. Her continued refuge in India has become a major flashpoint, severely straining diplomatic relations between Dhaka and New Delhi. Now, India has summoned a Pakistani diplomat in New Delhi over alleged cross-border infiltration and a drug syndicate suspected of operating from Islamabad. Now, the move comes after a security incident in the Firozepur sector of Punjab along the international border on 2nd of October. According to the Ministry of External Affairs, three individuals allegedly crossed into Indian territory. Two were killed by the border security force during the incident. Now, MEA has said Pakistani side was informed about individuals crossing the international border and dispersed.

0: Despite repeated warnings from BSF to return, they continued moving towards the border fence. The ministry further said that the BSF then engaged them, citing what it described as an imminent security threat. MEA further hit out at Islamabad, saying that the incident reflected a clear and recurring pattern of armed drug smuggling networks operating from Pakistan. Now, during the diplomatic summoning, New Delhi urged the Pakistan government to take immediate and concrete measures to address the issue. Meanwhile, Pakistan's Foreign Office has claimed that it summoned India's Charge d'Affaires to lodge what it described as a strong protest over the killing, as Islamabad put forward its own version of the events. Now, ahead of the planned march to Islamabad, jailed former Pakistan Prime Minister Imran Khan's party held a second round of talks with the government, which also reportedly failed to yield any breakthrough. Now, the talks were held as an effort to avert the Pakistan Tehreek-e-Insaf's long march, which is planned from Peshawar to Islamabad today. The second round of talks started at the Parliament House at around 4 p.m. yesterday and ended at around 3 a.m. local time today morning. Now, citing PTI leaders who were part of the meeting, it has been reported that the two sides could not agree on the key issues, including a meeting with JLPTI founder Imran Khan and access to his personal doctor. The opposition delegation reportedly made it clear in the meeting that the long march cannot be postponed without meeting with the PTI founder.
1: काफी चीजें थी जिन पे बातचीत हो गई थी, लेकिन केपीके में ऑपरेशन के हवाले से जो मिसाइल हैं, सूबे का रोल, भोपाल का रोल, इस हवाले से भी अंडरस्टैंडिंग नहीं हो सकी।
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0: Speaking to reporters, interim chairman Barrister Gauhar Khan said that the party's long march remained intact and would go ahead as planned. At the same time, he asserted that imposing an emergency or governor rule was not the answer to the protest. Ahead of the meeting, the leaders of Imran Khan's party listed a set of demands before the government. PTI has called for an immediate meeting with Imran Khan and for him to be examined by his personal doctors at a hospital. The party is also demanding the release of Imran Khan's sisters and others arrested ahead of the protests, along with a medical checkup for his wife, Busha Bibi. According to reports citing top PTI leaders, the march will begin from Gandhi Chowk in Lucky Mavo, with stops planned in Karak and Kohat before moving towards Peshawar. Meanwhile, the government has stepped up security with shipping containers and additional police deployed on routes leading to Islamabad. The blockades have also disrupted freight movement into the capital. Some truck drivers are refusing to travel towards the Punjab province, fearing that their containers could be used to block roads into Islamabad ahead of the march in support of jailed former Prime Minister Imran Khan. Spain is on edge. Tens and thousands of protesters have taken to the streets to demand affordable housing. And this a day after lawmakers rejected relief measures for tenants. The protests flared across Madrid and all the way to Valencia and Barcelona. About 50 planned marches are taking place in the cities. The protesters are calling for greater protections for tenants after the government failed to get emergency housing legislation through Parliament. Now, there are visuals coming from the ground. Riot police charge against housing protesters after some demonstrators threw fences at officers. So similar visuals emerged from Madrid.

0: where around 70,000 people demonstrated for the right to housing. Recent measures proposed by Spain's socialist government, which included automatic renewal of tenancy contracts and restrictions on evicting vulnerable tenants, were shot down by opposition parties on Friday in Spain's parliament.
1: Now is the time when citizens really need to take to the streets and demand a fundamental right that is reflected in the Constitution, the right to decent housing. I know we need to put an end to this situation, and now more than ever, people need to take to the streets to fight.
0: The measures put forward by Pedro Sánchez's leftist coalition government on Friday followed public outcry over the eviction of an 87-year-old woman from her home last month after she was unable to afford a shop rent increase. Her eviction triggered nationwide protests across Spain, with protesters demanding lower rents and an end to evictions. The legislation was split into two decrees. The first proposed extending eviction protections, rental leases, and raising taxes on tourist apartments. The second sought automatic renewal of rental contracts. The MPs rejected both measures by 178 to 172 and 184 to 166 votes, respectively. Now, Sánchez's defeat in Congress heightened speculation that he might call for an early general election. Now, China has hit back at the United States over criticism of Starbucks' decision to open two cafes in Xinjiang. Now, the Chinese Foreign Ministry accused a U.S. Congressional Committee of fabricating claims for political purposes. The reaction came after John Molinar, the chairman of the U.S. House Select Committee on China, called on Starbucks to close the two newly opened stores in Urumqi. And the cafes open on 29th of September and are Starbucks' first outlets in the Xinjiang region. Molinar called the move morally bankrupt, saying it links an iconic American brand to what he described as the Chinese Communist Party's campaign against the Uyghurs. The United States and other governments have accused China of human rights abuses against the predominantly Muslim Uyghur minority in Xinjiang. Washington has described China's actions in the region as genocide. Beijing, however, rejects these allegations. Chinese Foreign Ministry spokesperson Guo Jiakun accused the U.S. Select Committee of repeatedly fabricating claims out of the thin air to attack and smear China. Guo also called the allegations of genocide in Xinjiang a blatant lie. The United Nations said in 2022 that serious human rights violations in Xinjiang may constitute crimes against humanity. Rights groups continue to allege that serious abuses, including forced labor, persist in Xinjiang. An Emirati video game prince wants to control the future of artificial intelligence. We'll meet Sheikh Thanun bin Zayed Al Nahyan, who is the deputy ruler of Abu Dhabi, the U.S. national security advisor, and also the head of a massive tech empire estimated at $1.5 trillion. And he's known to be mysterious. Not many know of him and wears dark sunglasses in daylight. He once hired the developers of the video game Age of Empires to coach him so he could beat his brothers, and personally funded Hydra, which is a chess supercomputer that defeated several grandmasters. And he aims to live till the age of 150. Now, his cyber dealings and firms are at the center of a Guardian investigation. In the 2010s, he led Project Raven, a UAE-backed cyber operation that used digital surveillance program. Now, the program began with U.S. contractors such as CyberPoint before its operations moved to Dark Matter, a state-linked cybersecurity firm. Former NSA and U.S. military intelligence personnel were recruited to staff this unit. And what started as a counter-terrorism program later expanded to include human rights activists, political dissidents, foreign leaders, and media figures. Tahnoun also owns G42, the company he built in the late 2010s from the remains of dark matter. G42 expanded after Tahnoun became UAE's national security advisor in 2016. While the Abraham Accords era ties with Israel opened the doors to Pegasus spyware, later at the center of an international scandal. Now, his links with the United States government over the decades have also been at the center of scrutiny. G42, which Tahnoun described as an AI and technology company focused on cloud computing and AI infrastructure, and has attracted billions of dollars in U.S. investment. Microsoft alone has invested $1.5 billion in G42, while the company and its AI investment fund, chaired by Tahnoun, have backed OpenAI, Anthropic, and xAI. Now, G42 faced questions over a U.S. decision to allow large-scale exports of advanced AI chips to the UAE after Trump rolled back Biden-era restrictions. And many of the chips were directed towards G42, as per the Guardian investigation. The approval came 2 weeks after a Tahnoun-linked investment vehicle bought $2 billion in cryptocurrency issued by World Liberty, a Trump family firm in which Tahnoun holds about 49% stake. Now, both the White House and World Liberty have denied any connection between the two deals, though. Now, G42's early messaging app, TOTOK, was exposed by the New York Times as a spyware capable of tracking users' conversations, movements, and contacts. Now, the Guardian's report examines Tahnoun's rise as a major AI power broker in light of his security background, however, found no evidence that G42's technology has been deployed against critics.

All right, moving on. West Bengal Chief Minister Shubhendu Adhikari has revived the controversy over Mamata Banerjee's injury during the 2021 Assembly election campaign in Nandigram. Adhikari has claimed the medical report from the Bangalore Institute of Neurosciences showed no evidence of fracture or dislocation in Banerjee's leg. He has alleged Banerjee faked or exaggerated the injury during the 2021 Assembly election campaign and claims he has documentary evidence to back his claim. Adhikari has also announced a fresh investigation into the matter, with the Criminal Investigation Department expected to take up the case after the current election process. He said he would provide further details after 9th of October, when the modal code of conduct for the current Nandigram bipoll is expected to end. Banerjee was injured while campaigning in Nandigram on 10th March 2021. She was hospitalized and later campaigned in a wheelchair. However, the medical document cited by Adhikari does not by itself establish that the injury was fabricated. Reports had also documented other injuries, while the Election Commission's 2021 inquiry found the incident to be accidental and not a planned attack.

All right, moving on, the Food Safety and Standards Authority has ordered an immediate ban on the sale of Nestle's low-fat dairy whitener. And this after hotel samples were declared unsafe and substandard. Now, the move marks another setback for the FMCG giant, which is already facing regulatory action over quality and promotional compliance issues in its infant nutrition line. Food safety inspectors collected samples of Nestle low-fat dairy whitener from the Lalit Hotel in Connaught Place in New Delhi. And subsequent testing by an official food analyst declared the sample non-compliant under the Food Safety and Standards Act 2006, categorizing it as both substandard and unsafe. And following these laboratory findings, FSSAI issued a notice to Nestle as a food business operator and ordered a complete prohibition on the product's sale under the FSS Act. Nestle has been provided a stipulated window to appeal the food analyst's report. Nestle, in its statement, has argued that FSSAI mismeasured

0: Well, that's all this bulletin. The news and our business follow on the other side. You're watching Beyond World is One. So stay tuned.
1: गाइस, मेरा तीसरा स्टोर अब एक्सपेंशन के लिए ना एक बैंक चाहिए. एनी सजेशंस?
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What if Pac-Man wasn't on a screen anymore but running around the room with you? 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

Hello and welcome back. Thanks for staying with us. You're watching Beyond World is One. I'm Dotsna Kumar. Let's begin with the headlines. Fly-the-Wire Captain Smith Machar describes how the mid-air attack unfolded in conversation with Israeli Prime Minister Benjamin Netanyahu. Says he gave

Yemen's Houthis say Saudi forces launched 26 strikes on capital Sana'a as the country's revived civil war escalates further.

The U.S. State Department says two members of Iran's UNGA delegation were kicked out from the United States after allegedly failing to comply with an order to leave the country.

Pakistan braces for PTI march. A second round of talks between the government and Imran Khan's party also failed to defuse tensions.

North Korea says it tested an intermediate-range strategic missile on Saturday that involved the use of AI. Hours after Seoul said Pyongyang had launched a ballistic missile. EU countries discussed a French proposal to release 50 million barrels of diesel alongside 50 million barrels of crude from IEA reserves to ease surging fuel prices. The move follows U.S. pressure and concerns over a potential American diesel export ban.

0: Now, yesterday, Prime Minister Benjamin Netanyahu spoke via phone with Indian pilot Smit Machan, who displayed extraordinary courage and helped save lives after being attacked by his co-pilot aboard a Fly Dubai flight earlier this week. Let's listen in first.
1: But tell me, I wanted to ask you, how did it all begin? Can you tell me how it began?
2: It was a normal flight, and the co-pilot offered, I mean, he demanded, not demanded, but he wanted to pray, which a lot of locals, they do pray, and which is not out of the ordinary. But while he was praying, out of respect, I was just looking at the front and not at the back. And suddenly, after I think I would say about 4 or 5 minutes, there was a big blow to the back of my head. My first thought was that there was a catastrophic damage to the aircraft and something is not right.
0: Now, the Azif Premier told Machar that he was amazed by his courage and his coolness of judgment under impossible conditions, and also invited him and PM Modi to Israel's Independence Day celebration as a guest of honor. 4 days after the incident, new details continue to emerge. According to reports, Israel had received the flight's crew list up to 48 hours in advance, with the Transportation Ministry expected to review the information and flag any potential security threats. However, the Transportation Ministry has refused to say whether it actually reviewed the list. But the ministry said that it does not perform background checks on foreign pilots who fly into Israel. The co-pilot is in custody in the UAE. And UAE investigators say that the co-pilot of the Dubai-Tel Aviv flight was planning a terrorist act and used the cockpit's emergency axe.

0: to attack the captain. However, they did not reveal his motive. Now, an ABC News report cites officials involved in the investigation, saying that he has been identified as 29-year-old Omani national Hammam al-Hammami. Al-Hammami was reportedly born in the United Arab Emirates to an Omani father and Syrian mother and has spent several years of his life in the UAE. He is also reportedly a 2023 graduate in aviation management from UK's Buckinghamshire New University, where he completed a three-year distance learning course. Reports also claim the accused co-pilot was banned from flying in Oman over concerns about his alleged radical ideological views. But despite this, he was hired by Fly Dubai and he was allowed to fly on the sensitive route connecting the United Arab Emirates and Israel. Now, the reports come as the first flight carrying Israelis home from the UAE landed in Tel Aviv after services were suspended following the attack. All right, moving on, in a candid and well-reasoned take on ousted former Bangladesh Prime Minister Sheikh Hasina, Indian envoy to Dhaka, Dinesh Trivedi, has said that India had no choice in the matter and simply did what any good neighbor will do. After she left Dhaka amid the political crisis in August 2024, and speaking at an international conference, the High Commissioner categorically stated it on record that Sheikh Hasina came to India not in an Indian military aircraft. He stated that she was still the Prime Minister of Bangladesh, and if India would have denied her entry, the results would have been completely different.
1: We have to go through a historical. First of all, to give you a straight answer, again and again, the government of India, through their spokesperson in MEA, have replied to this that there is a process. And the process involves legality and it is well structured. So as far as that is concerned, the process is on. And the courts are involved, so nobody can give you a time frame. But going back to history, Hasina ji was not brought to India by Indian Air Force or Indian Army. It so happened because of the tragic circumstances in Bangladesh during that time.
0: India's High Commissioner to Bangladesh, Dinesh Trivedi, in his response also indicated that handing over the deposed leader is not a simple political decision and that it must go through a well-structured legal process governed by existing frameworks between both the nations. In 2024, a massive nationwide protest had forced the then Prime Minister Sheikh Hasina to flee her official residence and fly to India seeking asylum. The current Bangladeshi government, led by Prime Minister Tariq Rehman, has placed it on record multiple times that they want Hasina to face justice for the civilian deaths during the 2024 uprising. Bangladesh's International Crimes Tribunal has also handed a death sentence to Hasina in absentia, convicting her for crimes against humanity. Despite the conviction, Hasina has announced plans to return to Bangladesh in December. She maintains she is willing to face the legal proceedings, but strictly on the condition that she is guaranteed personal security, access to defense lawyers, an independent judiciary, and a fair trial. Her continued refuge in India has become a major flashpoint, severely straining diplomatic relations between Dhaka and New Delhi. Now, India has summoned a Pakistani diplomat in New Delhi over alleged cross-border infiltration in a drug syndicate suspected of operating from Islamabad. Now, the move comes after a security incident in the Firozepur sector of Punjab along the international border on 2nd of October. According to the Ministry of External Affairs, three individuals allegedly crossed into Indian territory. Two were killed by the border security force during the incident. Now, MEA has said Pakistani side was informed about individuals crossing the international border, and despite repeated warnings from BSF to return, they continued moving towards the border fence. The ministry further said that the BSF then engaged them, citing what it described as an imminent security threat. MEA further hit out at Islamabad, saying that the incident reflected a clear and recurring pattern of armed drug smuggling networks operating from Pakistan. Now, during the diplomatic summoning, New Delhi urged the Pakistan government to take immediate and concrete measures to address the issue. Meanwhile, Pakistan's Foreign Office has claimed that it summoned India's Charged Affairs to lodge what it described as a strong protest over the killing, as Islamabad put forward its own version of the events. Now, ahead of the planned march to Islamabad, jailed former Pakistan Prime Minister Imran Khan's party held a second round of talks with the government, which also reportedly failed to yield any breakthrough. Now, the talks were held as an effort to avert the Pakistan Tehreek-e-Insaf's long march, which is planned from Peshawar to Islamabad today. The second round of talks started at the Parliament House at around 4 p.m. yesterday and ended at around 3 a.m. local time today morning. Now, citing PTI leaders who were part of the meeting, it has been reported that the two sides could not agree on the key issues, including a meeting with jailed PTI founder Imran Khan and access to his personal doctor. The opposition delegation reportedly made it clear in the meeting that the long march cannot be postponed without meeting with the PTI founder.
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0: Speaking to reporters, interim chairman Barrister Gauhar Khan said that the party's long march remained intact and would go ahead as planned. At the same time, he asserted that imposing an emergency or governor rule was not the answer to the protest. Ahead of the meeting, the leaders of Imran Khan's party listed a set of demands before the government. PTI has called for an immediate meeting with Imran Khan and for him to be examined by his personal doctors at a hospital. The party is also demanding the release of Imran Khan's sisters and others arrested ahead of the protests, along with a medical checkup for his wife, Bushra Bibi. According to reports citing top PTI leaders, the march will begin from Gandhi Chowk in Lucky Mavo, with stops planned in Karak and Kohat before moving towards Peshawar. Meanwhile, the government has stepped up security with shipping containers and additional police deployed on routes leading to Islamabad. The blockades have also disrupted freight movement into the capital. Some truck drivers are refusing to travel towards the Punjab province, fearing that their containers could be used to block roads into Islamabad ahead of the march in support of jailed former Prime Minister Imran Khan. Spain is on edge. Tens and thousands of protesters have taken to the streets to demand affordable housing. And this a day after lawmakers rejected relief measures for tenants. The protests flared across Madrid and all the way to Valencia and Barcelona. About 50 planned marches are taking place in the cities. The protesters are calling for greater protections for tenants after the government failed to get emergency housing legislation through Parliament. Now, there are visuals coming from the ground. rightfully charge against housing for

0: protesters, and for some demonstrators, threw fences at officers. Similar visuals emerged from Madrid, where around 70,000 people demonstrated for the right to housing. Recent measures proposed by Spain's socialist government, which included automatic renewal of tenancy contracts and restrictions on evicting vulnerable tenants, were shot down by opposition parties on Friday in Spain's parliament.
1: Now is the time when citizens really need to take to the streets and demand a fundamental right that is reflected in the Constitution, the right to decent housing. I know we need to put an end to this situation, and now more than ever, people need to take to the streets to fight.
0: The measures put forward by Pedro Sánchez's leftist coalition government on Friday followed public outcry over the eviction of an 87-year-old woman from her home last month after she was unable to afford a shop rent increase. Her eviction triggered nationwide protests across Spain, with protesters demanding lower rents and an end to evictions. The legislation was split into two decrees. The first proposed extending eviction protections, rental leases, and raising taxes on tourist apartments. The second sought automatic renewal of rental contracts. Now, MPs rejected both measures by 178 to 172 and 184 to 166 votes, respectively. Now, Sánchez's defeat in Congress heightened speculation that he might call for an early general election. Now, China hit back at the United States over criticism of Starbucks' decision to open two cafes in Xinjiang. Now, the Chinese Foreign Ministry accused a U.S. congressional committee of fabricating claims for political purposes. The reaction came after John Molinar, the chairman of the U.S. House Select Committee on China, called on Starbucks to close the two newly opened stores in Urumqi. And the cafes open on 29th of September and are Starbucks' first outlets in the Xinjiang region. Molinar called the move morally bankrupt, saying it links an iconic American brand to what he described as the Chinese Communist Party's campaign against the Uyghurs. The United States and other governments have accused China of human rights abuses against the predominantly Muslim Uyghur minority in Xinjiang. Washington has described China's actions in the region as genocide. Beijing, however, rejects these allegations. Chinese Foreign Ministry spokesperson Guo Jiakun accused the U.S. Select Committee of repeatedly fabricating claims out of the thin air to attack and smear China. Guo also called the allegations of genocide in Xinjiang a blatant lie. The United Nations said in 2022 that serious human rights violations in Xinjiang may constitute crimes against humanity. Rights groups continue to allege that serious abuses, including forced labor, persist in Xinjiang. An Emirati video game prince wants to control the future of artificial intelligence. Omid Sheikh Thanun bin Zayed Al Nahyan, who is the deputy ruler of Abu Dhabi, the UAE's national security advisor, and also the head of a massive tech empire estimated at $1.5 trillion. And he's known to be mysterious. Not many know of him and wears dark sunglasses in daylight. He once hired the developers of the video game Age of Empires to coach him so he could beat his brothers, and personally funded Hydra, which is a chess supercomputer that defeated several grandmasters. And he aims to live till the age of 150. Now, his cyber dealings and firms are at the center of a guarded investigation. In the 2010s, He led Project Raven.

A UAE-backed cyber operation that used digital surveillance program. Now, the program began with U.S. contractors such as CyberPoint before its operations moved to Dark Matter, a state-linked cyber security firm. Former NSA and U.S. military intelligence personnel were recruited to staff this unit. And what started as a counterterrorism program later expanded to include human rights activists, political dissidents, foreign leaders, and media figures. Tahnoun also owns G42, the company he built in the late 2010s from the remains of Dark Matter. G42 expanded after Tahnoun became UAE's national security advisor in 2016. While the Abraham Accords era ties with Israel opened the doors to Pegasus spyware, later at the center of an international scandal. Now, his links with the United States government over the decades have also been at the center of scrutiny. G42, which Tahnoun described as an AI and technology company focused on cloud computing and AI infrastructure, and has attracted billions of dollars in U.S. investment. Microsoft alone has invested $1.5 billion in G42, while the company and its AI investment fund, chaired by Tahnoun, have backed OpenAI, Anthropic, and xAI. Now, G42 faced questions over a U.S. decision to allow large-scale exports of advanced AI chips to the UAE after Trump rolled back Biden-era restrictions. And many of the chips were directed towards G42, as per the Guardian investigation. The approval came 2 weeks after a Tahnoun-linked investment vehicle bought $2 billion in cryptocurrency issued by World Liberty, a Trump family firm in which Tahnoun holds about 49% stake. Now, both the White House and World Liberty have denied any connection between the two deals, though. A G42's early messaging app, Totok, was exposed by the New York Times as a spyware capable of tracking users' conversations, movements, and contacts. Now, the Guardian's report examines Tahnoun's rise as a major AI power broker in light of his security background, however, found no evidence that G42's technology has been deployed against critics.

All right, moving on. West Bengal Chief Minister Suvendu Adhikari has revived the controversy over Mamata Banerjee's injury during the 2021 Assembly election campaign in Nandigram. Adhikari has claimed a medical report from the Bangalore Institute of Neurosciences showed no evidence of fracture or dislocation in Banerjee's leg. He has alleged Banerjee faked or exaggerated the injury during the 2021 Assembly election campaign and claims he has documentary evidence to back his claim. Adhikari has also announced a fresh investigation into the matter, with the Criminal Investigation Department expected to take up the case after the current election process. He said he would provide further details after 9th of October, when the modal code of conduct for the current Nandigram by-poll is expected to end. Banerjee was injured while campaigning in Nandigram on 10th March 2021. She was hospitalized and later campaigned in a wheelchair. However, the medical document cited by Adhikari does not by itself establish that the injury was fabricated. Reports had also documented other injuries, while the Election Commission's 2021 inquiry found the incident to be accidental and not a planned attack.

Right, moving on, the Food Safety and Standards Authority of India has ordered an immediate ban on the sale of Nestle's low-fat dairy whitener. And this after hotel samples were declared unsafe and substandard. Now, the move marks another setback for the FMCG giant, which is already facing regulatory action over quality and promotional compliance issues in its infant nutrition line. Food safety inspectors collected samples of Nestle low-fat dairy whitener from the Lalit Hotel in Connaught Place in New Delhi, and subsequent testing by an official food analyst declared the sample non-compliant under the Food Safety and Standards Act 2006, categorizing it as both substandard and unsafe. And following these

laboratory findings, FSSAI issued a notice to Nestlé as a food business operator and ordered a complete prohibition on the product's sale under the FSS Act. Nestlé has been provided a stipulated window to appeal the food analyst's report. Nestlé, in its statement, has argued that FSSAI mismeasured the naturally occurring milk phosphorus against additive limits. The company insisted that its added phosphorus levels strictly comply with safety regulations. In its statement, Nestlé has assured that it is sharing comparative product data with authorities to demonstrate natural phosphorus presence. The dairy whitener prohibition comes amidst wider regulatory challenges facing Nestlé India's product portfolio. FSSAI had earlier initiated legal action after Nestlé baby formula that failed biotin quality standards in laboratory tests. Regulators also flagged two infant nutrition products for violating baby food promotional guidelines.

0: Well, that's all this bulletin of news and our business follow on the other side. You're watching Beyond World is One. So stay tuned.
1: What if Pac-Man wasn't on a screen anymore but running around the room with you? That is the idea behind a new gaming venue in London, where classic arcade games are being turned into physical immersive experiences. At Arcade Arena, players can run through a giant Pac-Man maze, race electric carts on a projected track, and even take on an alien invasion. The Pac-Man Live experience takes the rules of the original arcade game and drops them into a room-sized maze. Up to 10 players can take part at once, running around the projected arena as their own Pac-Man characters.

Welcome back. Thanks for staying with us. You're watching Beyond World is One. I'm Jyotsna Kumar. Let's begin with the headlines. Probe into the fly-by incident continues, with reports now claiming that the aircraft reached near supersonic speed. The extreme speed and steep angles during the dive and subsequent recovery reportedly resulted in damage to the rudder.

Israeli Prime Minister Benjamin Netanyahu speaks to flight by hero Smit Machar, invites him and PM Modi to light the ceremonial flame at Israel's Independence Day celebrations.

Yemen's Houthis say Saudi forces launched 26 strikes on capital Sana'a as the country's revived civil war escalates further.

Canadian President Masroor Pezeshkian said Iran has adopted a new arrangement to manage special conditions as U.S. intensifies economic pressure and sanctions targeting Iran's financial and commercial networks.

Yunan's State Department says two members of Iran's UNGA delegation were kicked out from the United States after allegedly failing to comply with an order to leave the country.

ATI refuses to call off or postpone its scheduled October 4th march to Islamabad, stays firm on demand for a direct, unmonitored meeting with its founder, Imran Khan.

The Fed may skip an October rate hike as U.S. job growth cools sharply, but policymakers may resume tightening in December. Weak payroll gains and rising unemployment have eased pressure for immediate action, while keeping inflation concerns alive.

0: Now, the conflict between Houthis and Saudi Arabia continues to rage on. The Yemeni-based rebel group has accused Saudi Arabia of striking Sana dozens of times. It has also claimed that it struck an oil facility near Riyadh. Houthi-affiliated media reported that the Saudi enemy aircraft hit Sana with 26 strikes. It also reported of Saudi aggression against the Yemeni capital without providing details on the targets or casualties. Reports suggest that loud explosions have been heard in Sana'a as warplanes fired missiles at the city. Amid the intense fighting, the airstrikes by Saudi Arabia damaged a children's hospital in the Yemeni capital of Sana'a. Visuals show shattered windows and broken glass panes lying on the floor. Hospital officials say that the attack left the patients in a state of panic.
1: This afternoon, a brutal Saudi American attack struck the area around Al Sabin Hospital. The hospital sustained severe damage to its interior equipment and medical supplies, while patients and their companions were left in a state of panic.
0: Following this, the Houthi Health Ministry lambasted the Saudi airstrikes as a flagrant violation of international and humanitarian laws.
2: Targeting hospitals and health facilities constitutes a flagrant violation of international and humanitarian laws. It reveals the Saudi aggression's determination to deprive the Yemeni people of their most basic right to safe health care, whether by targeting the health sector's infrastructure, which has resulted in the loss of 55% of the sector's capacity since the aggression began in 2015.
0: Similarly, Saudi-backed forces clash with Houthi rebels near Taiz in Yemen as an intense gun battle sent smoke over the hills. Following the artillery shelling in Taiz, injured Yemeni citizens could be seen getting treatment at a local hospital. Now, in response to this, the Houthis claim that it targeted Saudi Aramco oil facility in Riyadh. Firefighters could be seen tackling the blaze as flame and smoke billowed over the refinery following the attack. Houthi military spokesperson Yahya Sadea has said that the attack has been carried out using ballistic missiles and drones. He also said that Saudi Arabia has launched 60 airstrikes in the last 24 hours, while adding that the total number of strikes since the beginning of the conflict has increased to 1,410.
3: The Yemeni armed forces carried out a qualitative military operation using a number of ballistic missiles and drones targeting the Aramco company in the Saudi enemy's capital, Riyadh.
0: The U.S. President Donald Trump has now signaled that a major decision on Iran could be imminent. Now, as the next move from the White House would determine whether the confrontation with Iran moves towards a deal or a fresh escalation. While speaking to media, Trump said that it could choose between easy way or hard way to deal with Iran. He further claimed that Iran has been severely weakened and is now virtually giving up plans for a nuclear weapon.
4: We have a decision that I'll make about Iran. Iran's been decimated, so the only question is, it'll either be the easy way or the hard way. We'll have it the easy way or the hard way.
0: His remarks come after Trump's top national security aides reportedly held a secret meeting at Camp David to discuss U.S. options on Iran, as well as the Saudi-Houthi conflict in Yemen. Reports also suggest that Iran may be preparing a broader, more forceful response, while Iranian officials are said to be pessimistic about the prospects of a diplomatic breakthrough. According to three senior Iranian officials, senior commanders are reviewing plans to expand potential targets beyond U.S.-linked assets, including countries supporting U.S. military operations and possibly targets outside West Asia. Meanwhile, Iranian President Masoud Pezeshkian has said that his government has adopted a new arrangement to deal with the country's special conditions amid intensifying economic pressure. In a post on X, he has also accused U.S. of seeking to cut off Iran's vital economic channels to pressure the Iranian people. But he said government measures backed by public support has so far prevented Washington from achieving its objectives in what he described as an economic war. His statement comes amid a broader U.S. sanctions campaign targeting Iran's economy and networks that Washington says support Iranian government and Islamic Revolutionary Guard Co. In August, U.S. Treasury Department has launched Operation Economic Outcast, describing it as an unprecedented whole-of-government economic campaign aimed at Iran and those supporting it. All right, shifting our focus now, Ukraine is threatening to step up attacks on Russian oil refineries in response to what President Volodymyr Zelensky described as a new Russian strategy targeting civilian infrastructure. Now, Zelensky says Ukrainian intelligence has obtained documents that he claims show that Russian President Vladimir Putin has authorized a broader campaign against civilian infrastructure. The Kremlin has not publicly responded to these allegations.
5: But we know and we saw documents and we know that they allow them attack infrastructure, yes, logistic, and especially to attack in the cities, in the villages, everywhere, roads, schools, hospitals, to pressure people to leave the capital, leave different cities. Yes, and because this is the goal of the operation.
0: Kyiv says it will retaliate against Moscow's energy sector, particularly oil refineries that generate revenue for Russia's war effort. But Zelensky says Ukraine will not deliberately target civilian infrastructure.
5: We have to respond in any way with their attacks on our energy. We have to respond on their energy. First of all, oil refiners, etc., what gives money them for this war. But we will not respond, of course, just like them, any civilians objects. I mean, we can't do so because we are another people, or at least we are people.
0: Russia has urged diplomats and foreigners to leave Kyiv, warning that Ukrainian capital of new airstrikes just hours after striking a major bridge in the city. Now, Ukrainian officials say Russia has stockpiled hundreds of ballistic missiles for an expected winter campaign against electricity and water infrastructure. The last winter, Russian strikes left parts of Ukraine without electricity and heating for days as temperatures fell sharply. Ukraine's air defenses are also under growing pressure. Kyiv says Moscow has increased the use of fast jet-powered Shahed drones, forcing Ukrainian fighter aircraft to take on a larger role in defending the country's cities. Zelensky says Ukrainian F-16s and MiG fighter jets are currently responsible for intercepting a significant share of the newer drones. But he says ammunition supplies for those aircraft are running low. Ukraine is said to be expanding electronic warfare capabilities and developing cheaper interceptor drones. According to Zelensky, tests of two new interceptor models have shown a success rate of roughly 30%. And that's a figure Kyiv hopes to improve as production expands. On the battlefield, Zelensky says the Ukrainian forces are continuing to counteroffensive in the eastern Donbas region. He says the operation, codenamed Vivaldi, has recaptured roughly 140 square kilometers of territory. Russia has made control of the entire Donbas a central demand in any potential peace agreement. But negotiations remain stalled. Now, India is proposing a diplomatic initiative to end the ongoing war, a proposal that Ukraine describes as broad and comprehensive. Indian Prime Minister Narendra Modi has repeatedly called for dialogue, saying that conflict cannot be resolved on the battlefield. Apart from India, Ukraine says it also has ceasefire proposals from Turkey, Egypt, and the United States. Meanwhile, negotiations between Washington and Moscow are increasingly intertwined with potential business deals. A proposed multi-billion dollar transaction involving Lukoil's international oil assets is being discussed as part of broader efforts to rebuild economic ties between the U.S. and Russia. The proposed deal could involve American investors, West Asia partners, and the U.S. government.

External Affairs Minister S. Jaishankar chaired a consultative committee meeting on India-Russia relations in New Delhi, and the discussions focused on bilateral cooperation and the Ukraine conflict. The meeting reviewed India-Russia ties across trade, investment, energy, connectivity, culture, and people-to-people contacts. Members also discussed plans to expand bilateral trade and investment in a more balanced manner. The discussion focused on boosting Indian exports to Russia across automobiles, pharmaceuticals, food, engineering goods, chemicals, and textiles. The Chennai-Vladivostok corridor, the international north-south transport corridor, and the North Sea route were also discussed. The meeting also touched on Indian nationals reportedly serving in the Russian army. Now, the government says around 140 Indian nationals have been discharged from the Russian army so far. India is now seeking information from Moscow on 55 others. Jaishankar also reiterated India's support for dialogue and diplomacy to end the Ukraine conflict. The discussions come amid continued efforts by New Delhi to deepen its economic and strategic engagement with

0: Moscow, and this while also pushing for a diplomatic resolution to the war in Ukraine. Moving on, North Korea has test-fired an intermediate-range strategic missile, claiming it uses artificial intelligence and can change its flight path to evade missile defenses. Well, state media said leader Kim Jong-un oversaw Saturday's test, with Pyongyang claiming that it hit a target 1,000 kilometers away. Well, South Korea said it flew more than 700 kilometers, while Japan put the distance at around 680 kilometers. North Korean leader's sister, Kim Yo-jong, claimed that the missile can fly in a wave-like trajectory and change its flight path at low altitudes. She also said AI had been incorporated into the system, claiming South Korea and Japan failed to track its flight effectively. Now, analysts say Pyongyang's claims about its capabilities have yet to be verified. North Korea said the test also trained troops on hypersonic weapon systems and tested its performance. Kim Jong-un reaffirmed the need to strengthen Pyongyang's nuclear deterrent. The launch was one of more than 10 missile tests North Korea has conducted so far this year. And the test comes amid rising tensions on Korean Peninsula. Now, South Korea and the U.S.-led United Nations command said a landmine blast in the demilitarized zone last month was caused by North Korean mines, wounding three South Korean soldiers. Seoul demanded an apology, but Pyongyang denied responsibility and called the claims groundless. Now, President Lee Jae-myung urged North Korea to return to dialogue, but Kim Yo-jong dismissed the overture and called Seoul despicable. Analysts say the missile test signals Pyongyang's rejection of the engagement. All right, another news report by the Wall Street Journal revealed that unusual rest breaks for Chinese President Xi Jinping sucked hours out of summit with U.S. President Donald Trump. Now, this report said that Chinese officials made unusual demands to U.S. officials during the Trump-Xi summit in Washington. Now, chief among the requests include a private room inside the West Wing of the White House for Xi to take a break between events. It also said that only his wife had been given permission to join him in the hold room where the Chinese president used to take his breaks. And none of the other members from the Chinese delegation, including the chief of staff, were allowed to use the room. Officials from Beijing reportedly informed that their American counterparts that they preferred more time for Xi to rest during his visit to Washington. And this resulted in an almost five-hour gap in the summit agenda and a long stretch of downtime during a visit that lasted barely 2 days. In addition, the WSJ report said that the Chinese delegation arranged no activities for Xi Jinping on the evening of his arrival. And it further added that the Chinese president spent only 10 minutes inside the National Archives on the final day of his visit, which is far less than what the U.S. officials had planned. And according to the Wall Street Journal, Xi Jinping's team had already declined a working lunch between the Chinese leader and the U.S. president on the first and the only full day of the summit. The decision had been taken a month ahead of the summit. Chinese president received a full pageantry of a state visit, which includes a 21-gun salute, a flyover of U.S. fighter jets, a stealth bomber, and a gift in the form of a large bald eagle statue. But behind the scenes, his own team had been reportedly building a schedule around how long he could stand, how far he could walk, and when he would need to stop. And experts quoted in the journal call the unusual hold room arrangement as unprecedented and had been never done before. The questions about Xi Jinping's physical conditions are not new. During the BRICS summit in India back in September, the Chinese president skipped a gala dinner. The Wall Street Journal report said that Xi Jinping skipped the dinner as he wasn't feeling well. All right, moving on. The southern Indian state of Andhra Pradesh has a goal of becoming India's number one state. And for this, the government, led by Chief Minister Chandrababu Naidu, is working on developing 23 sector-specific industrial and technological clusters. And now they include domains such as space, quantum technology, AI, life sciences and health and agriculture, and allied sectors, traditional and heavy manufacturing. Now, these high-tech clusters are meant to scale up Andhra Pradesh's economy from $200 billion to $2.4 trillion by 2047, for boosting the state's growth trajectory. The Andhra Pradesh government is closely working with the Indian Institute of Technology from across the country. As part of this, the Andhra Pradesh government is hosting the Pan-IIT Andhra Pradesh Summit 2026. It brings together the entire IIT network from across India to explore new ideas and pathways for the state's ambitions. Now, speaking at the Pan-IIT Andhra Pradesh Summit, State IT and HRD Minister Nara Lokesh highlighted that their government's development strategy is built around a 3S mantra, that is speed, service and stability. Elaborating on this, Minister Lokesh said that the pace at which Andhra Pradesh is progressing could redefine the meaning of speed, describing the state government as a team in a hurry.
1: I believe that it is backed by 3S mantra. I'm sure by now you would have heard or you would have understood it. The 3S is, first is speed, second is service, third is stability. If you look at the pace at which Andhra Pradesh is moving, I think we can redefine speed with the word Andhra Pradesh. Because we are a team in a hurry, we believe that 5 years is a time given by our electorate. We need to showcase results. So we are not in the business of simply signing MOUs and forgetting it. We are in the business of grounding projects and ensuring that jobs are being created in the great state of Andhra Pradesh.
0: Minister Lokesh said that his government has a 5-year mandate from the electorate within which it needs to demonstrate tangible results.
1: We want to be a developed state and we want to contribute to the Honorable Prime Minister Shri Narendra Modi ji's vision of Viksit Bharat. Yesterday I shared with few of you, what took US and Europe about 100 years to become a developed nation. We have seen Dubai take 30 years, we have seen Singapore take about 25 years. I believe now India is at that cusp where one decade is enough to be a developed nation, and I believe that golden decade belongs to us.
0: The minister emphasized the government's focus on executing the projects on the field and ensuring that they generate jobs. He said the ultimate objective is to translate investments and projects into actual jobs and development in Andhra Pradesh while positioning the state as a contributor to the broader goal of a developed India.
2: The Andhra Pradesh government has set itself a long-term strategic goal of transforming the state into a Suvarna Andhra Pradesh or a golden state by the year 2047. This also means that the state will boost itself to become a $2.4 trillion economy. As part of this, the Andhra Pradesh government, led by Chief Minister Chandrababu Naidu, is hosting what they call the Pan-IIT Andhra Pradesh Summit 2026. This is a summit that brings together alumni associations of all IITs across India and top officials, including directors from the leading IITs across India. In this particular event, they will be deliberating on the futuristic technologies and emerging technologies, including quantum computing, and of course some of the legacy sectors, including space sector, biotechnology and so on. And of course, the Andhra Pradesh government has a vision to develop 23 sectors in the state, which include horticulture, space technology, and all of these will be various hubs that will come up in different parts of the state. And now they're exploring how IITs and their vast alumni network of over 5 lakh IITians can contribute to this larger vision. With video journalist Gopal from Andhra Pradesh, Vijayawada, Siddharth MP, Vyond World is One.
0: And with that, we caught a wrap to this bulletin. My news and updates would follow on the other side. You're watching Beyond World is Fun. Do stay tuned.
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Ujjivan, nothing small about us.

What if Pac-Man wasn't on a screen anymore but running around the room with you? That is the idea behind a new gaming venue in London, where classic arcade games are being turned into physical immersive experiences. At Arcade Arena, players can run through a giant Pac-Man maze, race electric carts on a projected track, and even take on an alien invasion. The Pac-Man Live experience takes the rules of the original arcade game and drops them into a room-sized maze. Up to 10 players can take part at once, running around the projected arena as their own Pac-Man characters.

Welcome back. Thanks for staying with us. You're watching World Business Watch, your window to the fast-moving world of business. I'm Diksha Biswa. Let's start with the headlines. The Fed may skip an October rate hike as U.S. jobs growth cools sharply, but policymakers may resume tightening in December. Weak payroll gains and rising unemployment are these pressure for immediate action, while keeping inflation concerns alive.

EU countries discuss a fresh proposal to release 50 million barrels of diesel alongside 50 million barrels of crude from IEA reserves. To ease surging fuel prices, the move follows US pressure and concerns over a potential American diesel export ban.

Former OpenAI safety employee David Robinson quit, criticizing its rapid development culture and reliance on trial and error safeguards. He urges stronger safety expertise and rigorous controls, warning AI capabilities are advancing faster than researchers' understanding of alignment.

Trump backs voluntary AI safeguards as public fears rise, resisting stricter regulation. A safety pact with six major tech companies calls for internal controls and independent audits, but includes no penalties or enforcement mechanisms.

And coming up on World Business Watch today, a surprising shift is taking place in the U.S. labor market. For 8 straight months, women have outnumbered men in the workforce, the longest such stretch in more than a decade. And while this does not mean that women hold more jobs than men overall, the direction of the labor market is notable. Stay tuned as we look at this and more on the show today.

0: Indian markets have experienced their longest losing streak in 25 years, battered by relentless foreign capital outflows, surging U.S. bond yields and a volatile geopolitical landscape that has tested the patience of global investors. Now, as India incorporated braces for the upcoming corporate earnings season, the burning question is whether financial results can finally stem the bleeding and reverse this historic correction. Well, at the heart of this market recovery debate are two heavy-hitting sectors, banking and information technology. The banking sector is the backbone of India. Major private and public lenders enter the earnings window on solid footing, fueled by resilient domestic credit demand. However, investors will look closely at margin pressures, deposit growth and asset quality. Experts say if bank deposits their robust credit uptake without a spike in bad loans, it could provide the heavy lifting needed to reassure jittery institutional investors. Now, India's tech giants are heavily reliant on Western enterprise spending and face a more nuanced outlook. While global macro headwinds and cautious discretionary spending by US and European clients have kept growth subdued, tech firms are focused heavily on operational efficiency. Strong deal pipelines and commentary on AI-related transforming spending will be critical factors determining whether tech stocks can transition from defensive plays to market leaders. While macroeconomic clouds, including stubborn crude oil prices and foreign sell-offs, will continue to dictate broader sentiment, solid corporate earnings could serve as the fundamental anchor. Experts say if banking and tech report earnings beat expectations, it might just give global investors the confidence to return, ending one of the most punishing eras of modern Indian market history. And for more on this, we're now being joined by Ajay Bagga. He's a market expert joining us live from Mumbai. Mr. Bagga, welcome to the podcast. Let me begin by quickly getting your take on the upcoming corporate earnings. Do you think that they will be able to break this historic eight-week losing streak?
1: Losing streak, you know, on technical grounds, I think we are very oversold. So we might get a temporary bounce. But there are three big reasons behind this losing streak. And two of them are exogenous. We cannot predict them. One is the oil price, of course. So unless there is a durable peace, you won't see oil prices come down. At best, we are looking at first quarter next year to see some relief on the oil price front. Second is the rising yields globally, and especially the U.S. yield. So when you are getting nearly 4.9% on a U.S. two-year treasury and a 10-year is at 5.3%, the risk-free returns are very high to stay in the dollar. So your motivation to come into an emerging market reduces. So these are the two external factors. Third is what you were mentioning in the opening segment, earnings. So valuations were high in September 2024, the time of the last all-time high. Valuations have come down because of 2 years of earnings growth, but still we are not giving or providing the earnings growth that, say, a Korean or a Taiwanese market is really holding out. And that remains an issue. So even if we do better on earnings, there could be a slight pickup in our markets, but a reversal of sentiment will take the bond yields and the oil prices to come down.
0: Right, Mr. Bagga, and we talk about

0: the IT stocks. Do you think that Accenture's earnings guidance can revive optimism for Indian IT stocks?
1: See, Indian IT stocks are very underowned, very unloved, very underappreciated. So a bounce was on the anvil, but we don't see a durable bounce. What is the reason? Accenture, if you look at their numbers, nearly half of their growth and their increase in guidance is because of acquisitions. So it's not internal growth or organic growth that they're talking about. It is more because of acquisitions they are welding on more earnings into the company. So if you look at extrapolated to the Indian IT story, you don't have that kind of acquisitions coming in. Maybe one or two of them have acquired some companies, little bit of froth will come through there. But overall, if you see, we see very low single digit growth for Indian IT. And so we are not seeing a runaway trend in Indian IT services. That will take some time until we can establish that they are able to use AI and create end uses for end customers and make money off that. I think all the other challenges right now remain very much. And it's not that if the AI play starts faltering globally, Indian IT will pick up. That's not the case at all. AI will falter because it's a huge bubble of excess infra, excess spending, excess capacity being created. But that will not mean that the business models of Indian IT services will return very fast. So I think it's still pain, at least for a couple of quarters, till we see some kind of a durable change in business models and how we adapt. We will adapt. These are very well-run companies. They have adapted over the decades. This is an existential crisis. I'm sure they will adapt, but not right now. The market is not convinced right now, and don't expect too much from the earnings as they start on 8th October.
0: Noted, Mr. Bagga, but having said that, what do you think in your assessment is the primary catalyst which is needed to restore this global investor confidence in Indian markets?
1: I think bond yields have to come down. That is the first thing. That is very big. It's a very big challenge for the global markets. The way bond yields have gone up across Japan, Europe, UK, and US, that is causing a big risk off. So bond yields have to come down. Iran has to be settled and oil prices have to come down. These are the two very big catalysts for the global markets as well as for Indian markets. If oil prices start coming down, markets will start reacting fast because then the incoming inflation will be reducing and you will see the impact even on the bond yields. Third is, what does Trump do on the bond yields? There could be some yield curve control as happened in Japan one decade back. So the US could hold the yields on its bonds artificially, but that will mean printing more money, and that outcome has not been so favorable even for the Japanese economy. So it's a wait and watch. It's too big a matter for one country to sort out, and the US has to give some durable solution to it. It's a wait and watch on that.
0: Right, and with many retail portfolios which are in the red right now, what would be your advice on how they should handle their current holdings, Mr. Bakker?
1: Yeah, don't try to time, even if the markets, the good thing that you can take out is 2 years we have spent, below the all-time highs. It's not been a sharp correction. It's been a long correction. So time-wise, we have spent a lot of time, but it's not like the 30, 40, 60% drop that we used to see earlier. It's been a small drop. Maybe we have another 5 to 10% downside from here. But that is price-wise. Time-wise, maybe we have a year, 2 years more to go. So plan for that, temper your expectations from the market, but stay invested. Don't try to time. Neither am I saying go short on this market. On a five-year basis, we are looking better. We would have come out of all this. But in the short term, in the 1 year, 2 year basis, maybe there is more pain left. So stay invested and keep investing those small SIPs. Those, don't regret those. Keep investing those, because when the market turns, it gives you a multi-year return in a matter of weeks.

0: And right now it's like a rubber band, it's stretched out. If it turns very fast, some good catalyst comes in, it will give you really big returns of the year in a matter of weeks. So that way you have to stay invested, don't be out of the market.
1: Absolutely. Noted, Mr. Bagga. We'll have to wait and watch whether the financial results can finally stem the bleeding and reverse this historic correction. But for now, thank you so much for joining us on the show with those insights.
0: Thank you for having me. Thank you.
1: Moving on, Spain's housing crisis is no longer just a problem of expensive homes. It is becoming an affordability crisis for ordinary families. House prices are rising by more than 12% a year. Rents are approaching the equivalent of a full monthly salary. And Spain is short of more than 700,000 homes. Well, the issue has now exploded into a political crisis after the eviction of an 87-year-old woman, which triggered protests across the country. Well, for someone who's trying to buy a home in Spain today, prices are moving much faster than incomes. Official data shows house prices rose 12.2% year-on-year in the second quarter of 2026. And another housing index from TINSA, it puts annual growth at an even higher 14.7% in the third quarter. Now, what that means is a home costing 300,000 euros a year ago, it could now be worth roughly 344,000 euros if it moved in line with the 14.7% increase. But wages aren't keeping pace. Since 2015, Spanish house prices have risen about 80%, while nominal wages have increased only around 30%. For renters, the squeeze is just as severe. Average asking rents reach around 15.1 euros per square meter in August, up 5.8% in a year for an 80-square-meter home. That works out to more than 1,200 euros a month. Spain's Youth Council estimates the average rent cost at about 1,176 euros a month, which is roughly 98.7% of the average monthly salary. And in 2024, 28.1% of market-rate renters were already spending more than 40% of their disposable income on housing, as compared with 19.2% across the European Union. So why aren't more homes being built? Well, Spain has added around 1.2 million households since 2021, but only about 474,000 homes have been completed. And that leaves a shortfall of roughly 730,000 homes. The Bank of Spain, CaixaBank, and other market estimates put the deficit at around 730,000 to 755,000 homes, with some projections putting it about 1 million by 2028. Spain completed only around 90,000 homes in 2025. Now, to close the current gap, one estimate says that construction would need to exceed 230,000 homes a year, which is more than twice the current levels. The economic pressure has now spilled onto the streets as well. On September 23rd, police evicted 87-year-old Maria del Carmen Abascal from her Madrid apartment where she had lived for more than 70 years. Tens of thousands of people took to the streets demanding stronger tenant protection, restrictions on eviction and action against speculative investment and tourist rentals. Prime Minister Pedro Sanchez's government has responded with emergency housing measures, including a proposed suspension of vulnerable tenant eviction until 2030, two-year extensions for some expiring rental contracts, higher taxes on tourist apartments and restrictions targeting large investment funds. But Parliament rejected the decrees, and that leaves Spain facing a difficult policy trade-off. Protect tenants immediately without discouraging landlords from supplying rental homes, while simultaneously building enough new houses to address the underlying shortage. A surprising shift is taking place in the U.S. labor market. For 8 straight months, women have outnumbered men in the workforce, the longest such stretch in more than a decade. And while this does not mean that women now hold more jobs than men overall, the direction of the labor market is notable. Employment among men has fallen sharply over the past year, while women's employment has increased. Take a look at this next report for more details.
2: The latest jobs numbers are showing a growing divide between men and women in the U.S. labor market. In the month of September, American employers added just 29,000 jobs. Well, that's far below the roughly 84,000 jobs economists had expected. But look beyond that single month and the gender gap becomes much clearer. Over the past year, the seasonally adjusted numbers of employed men in the U.S. has fallen by about 1.2 million. At the same time, the number of employed women has increased by more than 650,000,

0: means the two groups are moving in completely opposite directions. And according to job market analysis by Indeed, well, women have outnumbered men in the workforce for 8 consecutive months, the longest stretch since 2010. One major reason is where America's job growth is happening. Take healthcare. The sector has been one of the biggest engines of US employment growth in recent years. In September, healthcare accounted for more than half of all payroll growth. But nearly 4 out of every 5 healthcare workers are women. So when healthcare expands, well, women are positioned to benefit disproportionately. But there's another side to that story. Industries with a relatively high share of women workers, including government, actually lost jobs in September. And healthcare itself added workers at a slower pace than its average over the previous year. So the women's employment advantage doesn't mean every sector is booming for women. For men, the issue is partially about the composition of today's job growth. Industries that have been driving hiring don't necessarily have the same gender makeup as industries where men traditionally make up a higher or a larger share of workers. The result, a labor market that can look relatively healthy in one sector, while another group of workers is falling behind. And this isn't just a statistic about men versus women. Employment affects household income, spending power, and financial security. For families that rely on a man's paycheck or on two incomes, a sustained decline in men's employment can mean less money coming into household. At the same time, rising employment among women can provide an important offset. And there's an important distinction here. Women aren't suddenly holding the majority of all American jobs. The story is about the direction of employment growth. As of September, men were still responsible for slightly more than half of that month's net job growth. But after a year in which men's employment fell by about 1.2 million, the bigger question is whether this gender gap is temporary or a sign of a longer-term change in the US labor market. For workers, the takeaway is simple. Where the jobs are being created matters just as much as how many jobs are being created. And right now, that distinction is producing very different outcomes for American men and women. Business Bureau, we on World is One.
1: Across the world, wealth is increasingly concentrated in the hands of a small elite. The richest 10% now own over 75% of global wealth, while the poorest half controls just 2%. A new look at the United States, India and China shows how stark these divides have become. And it raises a crucial question. Who is really benefiting from economic growth? We'll leave you with this report for more details. But on the other side, more news and updates will continue. You're watching Beyond World is One. Stay tuned.
0: A stark picture of wealth concentration is emerging in the United States, where the richest households are pulling further away from the rest of the population. According to a recent Wall Street Journal report based on Federal Reserve data, households in the top 0.1% now hold an average of more than $200 million in wealth. And that is more than 3,000 times the average wealth of a household in the bottom half of the distribution. The top 0.1% collectively control about $28 trillion or 15% of total US wealth. Now the figures highlight a broader global trend. Wealth is becoming increasingly concentrated among a small section of society. The World Inequality Report estimates that the richest 10% own around 76% of global wealth, while the poorest half owns just 2%. India and China are also marked by significant wealth disparities, although they are not necessarily the world's most unequal economies by every measure. In the year 2021, the richest 10% held about 64% of total household wealth in India and nearly 70% in China. And this is according to the World Inequality Report. In India, researchers have also documented a sharp rise in wealth concentration among the richest households over recent decades. China, meanwhile, has experienced growing inequality alongside rapid economic expansion and the accumulation of private wealth. These differences matter beyond questions of fairness. High wealth concentration can affect access to housing, education, healthcare, and investment opportunities. It can also shape consumption patterns and also influence how the benefits of economic growth are distributed. The comparison between the United States, India and China shows that economic growth does not automatically translate into broader shared prosperity.

prosperity. The central question is not only how much wealth an economy creates, but also who owns it. This is Bureau, VEON, World is One.

Pac-Man wasn't on a screen anymore but running around the room with you. That is the idea behind a new gaming venue in London, where classic arcade games are being turned into physical immersive experiences. At Arcade Arena, players can run through a giant Pac-Man maze, race electric carts on a projected track, and even take on an alien invasion. The Pac-Man Live experience takes the rules of the original arcade game and drops them into a room-sized maze. Up to 10 players can take part at once, running around the projected arena as their own Pac-Man characters. Yeah.

What if Pac-Man wasn't on a screen anymore but running around the room with you? That is the idea behind a new gaming venue in London, where classic arcade games are being turned into physical immersive experiences. At Arcade Arena, players can run through a giant Pac-Man maze, race electric carts on a projected track, and even take on an alien invasion. The Pac-Man Live experience takes the rules of the original arcade game and drops them into a room-sized maze. Up to 10 players can take part at once, running around the projected arena as their own Pac-Man characters.

What if Pac-Man wasn't on a screen anymore but running around the room with you? That is the idea behind a new gaming venue in London, where classic arcade games are being turned into physical immersive experiences. At Arcade Arena, players can run through a giant Pac-Man maze, race electric carts on a projected track, and even take on an alien invasion. 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

Hello and welcome back. Thanks for staying with us. We're watching Beyond World as one. I'm Jyotsna Kumar. Let's begin with the headlines. Yemeni army confirms carrying out hundreds of strikes on Sana'a and other areas held by Iran-backed Houthis, killing 700. U.S. Secretary of War Pete Hegseth says a U.S. blockade of the Strait of Hormuz is ironclad and that President Trump has all the options he needs on the table if Iran continues to play games. American aircraft carrier USS George H.W. Bush arrives in Phuket with about 4,800 personnel for a rest and recreation break after months of supporting U.S. operations in West Asia. Probe into the Fly Dubai incident continues with reports now claiming that the aircraft reached near supersonic speeds. The extreme speeds and steep angles during the dive and subsequent recovery reportedly resulted in damage to the rudder. Israeli Prime Minister Benjamin Netanyahu speaks to Fly Dubai hero Smit Manchar, invites him and PM Modi to light the ceremonial flame at Israel's Independence Day celebrations.

DTI refuses to call off or postpone its scheduled 4th October march to Islamabad, stays firm on demand for a direct, unmonitored meeting with its founder, Imran Khan.

Earthquake of magnitude 5.9 strikes the Sumbawa region in Indonesia. Quake reported at a depth of 10 kilometers.

Former OpenAI safety employee David Robinson quits, criticizing its rapid development culture and reliance on trial and error safeguards. He urges stronger safety expertise and vigorous controls, warning AI capabilities are advancing faster than researchers' understanding of alignment.

0: Israeli Prime Minister Benjamin Netanyahu spoke via phone with Indian pilot Smit Machar, who displayed extraordinary courage and helped save lives after being attacked by his co-pilot aboard a flight by flight earlier this week.
1: Tell me, I wanted to ask you, how did it all begin? Can you tell me how it began?
2: It was a normal flight, and the co-pilot offered, I mean, he wanted to pray, which a lot of locals, they do pray, and which is not out of the ordinary. But while he was praying, out of respect, I was just looking at the front and not at the back. And suddenly, after I think I would say about 4 or 5 minutes, there was a big blow to the back of my head. My first thought was that there was a catastrophic damage to the aircraft and something is not right.
0: The Israeli premier told Machar that he was amazed by his courage and his coolness of judgment under impossible conditions, and also invited him and PM Modi to Israel's Independence Day celebration as a guest of honor. 4 days after the incident, new details continue to emerge. According to reports, Israel had received the flight's crew list up to 48 hours in advance, with the Transportation Ministry expected to review the information and flag any potential security threats. However, the Transportation Ministry has refused to say whether it actually reviewed the list. But the ministry said that it does not perform background checks on foreign pilots who fly into Israel. Now, the co-pilot is in custody in the UAE. UAE investigators say that the co-pilot of the Dubai-Tel Aviv flight was planning a terrorist act and used the cockpit's emergency axe to attack the captain. However, they did not reveal his motive. An ABC News report cites officials involved in the investigation saying that he has been identified as 29-year-old Hammam Al-Hammami. Al-Hammami was reportedly born in the United Arab Emirates to an Omani father and Syrian mother, and spent several years of his life in the UAE. He is also reportedly a 2023 graduate in aviation management from UK's Buckinghamshire New University, where he completed a 3-year distance learning course. The reports also claim the accused co-pilot was banned from flying in Oman over concerns about his alleged radical ideological views. Now, despite this, he was hired by Fly Dubai and he was allowed to fly on the sensitive route connecting the United Arab Emirates and Israel. The reports come as the first flight carrying Israelis home from the UAE landed in Tel Aviv after services were suspended following the attack. All right, shifting our focus, Ukraine is threatening to step up attacks on Russian oil refineries in response to what President Volodymyr Zelensky describes as a new Russian strategy targeting civilian infrastructure. Zelensky says Ukrainian intelligence has obtained documents that he claims

0: show that Russian President Vladimir Putin has authorized a broader campaign against civilian infrastructure. The Kremlin has not publicly responded to these allegations.
1: But we know and we saw documents and we know that they allow them attack infrastructure. Yes, logistic, and especially to attack in the cities, in the villages, everywhere, roads, schools, hospitals, to pressure people to leave the capital, leave different cities. Yes, and because this is the goal of the operation.
0: Kyiv says it will retaliate against Moscow's energy sector, particularly oil refineries that generate revenue for Russia's war effort. But Zelensky says Ukraine will not deliberately target civilian infrastructure.
1: We have to respond in any way with their attacks on our energy. We have to respond on their energy. First of all, oil refineries, etc., what gives money them for this war. But we will not respond, of course, just like them, any civilian objects. I mean, we can't do so because we are another people, or at least we are people.
0: Russia has urged diplomats and foreigners to leave Kyiv, warning the Ukrainian capital of new airstrikes just hours after striking a major bridge in the city. Ukrainian officials say Russia has stockpiled hundreds of ballistic missiles for an expected winter campaign against electricity and water infrastructure. The last winter, Russian strikes left parts of Ukraine without electricity and heating for days as temperatures fell sharply. Ukraine's air defenses are also under growing pressure. Kyiv says Moscow has increased the use of fast jet-powered Shahed drones, forcing Ukrainian fighter aircraft to take on a larger role in defending the country's cities. Zelensky says Ukrainian F-16s and MiG fighter jets are currently responsible for intercepting a significant share of the newer drones, but he says ammunition supplies for those aircraft are running low. Ukraine is set to be expanding electronic warfare capabilities and developing cheaper interceptor drones. According to Zelensky, tests of two new interceptors modeled have shown a success rate of roughly 30%, a figure Kyiv hopes to improve as production expands. On the battlefield, Zelensky says Ukrainian forces are continuing a counteroffensive in the eastern Donbas region. He says the operation, codenamed Vivaldi, has recaptured roughly 140 square kilometers of territory. Now, Russia has made control of the entire Donbas central demand in any potential peace agreement, but negotiations remain stalled. India is proposing diplomatic initiative to end the ongoing war, a proposal that Ukraine described as broad and comprehensive. Indian Prime Minister Narendra Modi has repeatedly called for dialogue, saying that conflict cannot be resolved on the battlefield. Apart from India, Ukraine says it has also ceased fire proposals from Turkey, Egypt and the United States. Meanwhile, negotiations between Washington and Moscow are increasingly intertwined with potential business deals. A proposed multi-billion dollar transaction involving Lukoil's international oil assets is being discussed as part of broader efforts to rebuild economic ties between the U.S. and Russia. The proposed deal could involve American investors, West Asia partners and the U.S. government. Moving on, the conflict between Houthis and Saudi Arabia continues to rage on. Yemeni-based rebel group has accused Saudi Arabia of striking Sana'a dozens of times. It has also claimed that it struck an oil facility near Riyadh. Houthi-affiliated media reported that Saudi enemy aircraft hit Sana'a with 26 strikes. It also reported Saudi aggression against Yemeni capital without providing details on the targets or casualties. Reports suggest that loud explosions have been heard in Sana'a as warplanes fired missiles at the city. Amid the intense fighting, the airstrikes by Saudi Arabia damaged a children's hospital in the Yemeni capital of Sana'a. Visuals show shattered windows and broken glass panes lying on the floor. Hospital officials say the attack left the patients in a state of panic.
2: This afternoon, a brutal Saudi American attack struck the area around Al Sabeen Hospital. The hospital sustained severe damage to its interior equipment and medical supplies, while patients and their companions were left in a state of panic.
0: Now, following this, the Houthi Health Ministry lambasted the Saudi airstrikes as a flagrant violation of international and humanitarian laws.
3: Targeting hospitals and health facilities constitutes a flagrant violation of international and humanitarian laws. It reveals the Saudi aggression's determination to deprive the Yemeni people of their most basic right to safe health care, whether by targeting the health sector's infrastructure, which has resulted in the loss of 55% of the sector's capacity since the aggression began in 2015.
0: Similarly, Saudi-backed forces clash with Houthi rebels near Taiz in Yemen as an intense gun battle sends smoke over the hills. Following the artillery shelling in Taiz, injured Yemeni citizens could be seen getting treatment at a local hospital. In response to this, the Houthis claim that it targeted a Saudi Aramco oil facility in Riyadh. Firefighters could be seen tackling the blaze as flame and smoke billowed over the refinery following the attack. Houthi military spokesperson Yahya Saria has said that the attack has been carried out using ballistic missiles and drones. He also said that Saudi Arabia has launched 60 airstrikes in the last 24 hours, while also adding that the total number of strikes since the beginning of the conflict has risen to 1,410.
4: The Yemeni armed forces carried out a qualitative military operation using a number of ballistic missiles and drones targeting the Aramco company in the Saudi enemy's capital, Riyadh.
0: Ahead of the planned march to Islamabad, Jio, former Pakistan Prime Minister Imran Khan's party held a second round of talks with the government, which also reportedly failed to yield any breakthrough. The talks were held as an effort to avert the Pakistan Tehreek-e-Insaf long march, which is planned from Peshawar to Islamabad today. The second round of talks started at the Parliament House at around 4 p.m. yesterday and ended at around 3 a.m. in the morning. Citing PTI leaders who were part of the meeting, it has been reported that the two sides could not agree on the key issues, including a meeting with JLPTI founder Imran Khan and access to his personal doctor. The opposition delegation reportedly made it clear in the meeting that the long march cannot be postponed without meeting with a PTI founder.
5: अंडरस्टैंडिंग नहीं हो सकी
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0: 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Ahead of the meeting, of leaders of Imran Khan's party listed a set of demands before the government. PTI has called for an immediate meeting with Imran Khan and for him to be examined by his personal doctor at a hospital. The party is also demanding the release of Khan's sisters. and others arrested ahead of the protest, along with a medical checkup for his wife, Busha Bibi. According to reports citing top PTI leaders, the march will begin from Gandhi Chowk in Lucky Mavo, with stops planned in Karak and Kohat, before moving towards Peshawar. Meanwhile, the government has stepped up security with shipping containers and additional police deployed on routes leading to Islamabad. And the blockades have also disrupted freight movement into the capital. Some truck drivers are refusing to travel towards the Punjab province, fearing that their containers could be used to block roads into Islamabad ahead of Sunday's march in support of jailed former Prime Minister Imran Khan. Moving to Spain, which is on edge, tens of thousands of protesters have taken to the streets to demand affordable housing. And this a day after lawmakers refused and rejected relief measures for tenants. Now, protests flared across Madrid and all the way to Valencia and Barcelona. About 50 planned marches are taking place in these cities. And protesters are calling for greater protections for tenants after the government failed to get emergency housing legislation through Parliament. There were visuals from the ground, with riot police charged against housing protesters after some demonstrators threw fences at the officer. Similar visuals emerged from Madrid, where around 70,000 people demonstrated for the right to housing. Recent measures proposed by Spain's socialist government, which included automatic renewal of tenancy contracts and restrictions on evicting vulnerable tenants, were shot down by opposition parties on Friday in Spain's parliament.
4: Now is the time when citizens really need to take to the streets and demand a fundamental right that is reflected in the Constitution, the right to decent housing. I know we need to put an end to this situation, and now more than ever, people need to take to the streets to fight.
0: The measure is put forward by Pedro Sanchez's leftist coalition government on Friday, followed public outcry over the eviction of an 87-year-old woman from her home last month, after she was unable to afford a sharp rent rise. Her eviction triggered nationwide protests across Spain, with protesters demanding lower rents and an end to evictions. The legislation was split into two decrees. The first proposed extending eviction protections, rental leases, and raising taxes on tourist apartments. And the second sought automatic renewal of rental contracts. The MPs rejected both the measures by 178 to 172 and 184 to 166 votes, respectively. Sanchez's defeat in Congress heightened speculation that he might call an early general election. Next up, let's take a look at what the stories are making headlines across India at this hour. CBI officials have reportedly indicated that government and NTA officials may not be named in agency's charge sheet in the NEET UG paper leak case, adding that investigation has so far not established sufficient evidence of their direct involvement. CBI is set to file its second and final charge sheet in the National Eligibility Come Entrance Test, undergraduate 2026 paper leak case within a week. First charge sheet in the paper leak was filed on 28th of July, naming 13 accused people, including three NTA-appointed subject experts. Kerala Home Minister Ramesh Chennithala has ordered a vigilance investigation into allegations of irregularities involving Chief Election Commissioner Yanish Kumar during his tenure as the state's Public Work Department Secretary in 2006. According to a statement from the Home Minister's office, case linked to the suicide of Malaysian civil engineer D.C. Bean, who was associated with the consortium, an Indo-Malaysian joint venture involved in the upgradation of MC Road under the Kerala State Transport Project. Lee's suicide note reportedly mentioned Yanish Kumar.

Supreme Court takes Tuamotu cognizance of the proposed relocation of 135-year-old Central Secretariat Library in Delhi, which houses over 8.5 lakh books. Now, the move comes amid concerns that the library has apparently found no place in the new Central Vista Plan. The top court will hear the matter on Monday. As per reports, the Ministry of Housing and Urban Affairs and the Central Public Works Department are still looking for space to relocate it amid the new Central Vista Plan. Indian Coast Guard, in coordination with the Lakshadweep administration and Coast Guard District Headquarters Kochi and Kavaratti, successfully executed a critical medevac from Agatti to Kochi. An ICG Dornier ex-CGAE Kochi airlifted a 66-year-old critically ill patient requiring urgent neurosurgical care with continuous oxygen support. Ethiopia's annual Eritrea Festival has drawn tens of thousands to Addis Ababa, and crowds in traditional attire sang, danced, and waved green grass and flowers to mark the Oromo Culture Festival. Amid continuing conflict in Tigray, Oromo elders use the occasion to call for peace, unity, and dialogue. We leave you with the visuals from there. News and updates will follow on the other side. You're watching Beyond World is One. Do stay tuned.

turning against each other and going against our own traditions and values. Whether it is the public or few people from the public or even the government itself, they should know that you cannot guard the nation from external enemies while fighting internally.

What if Pac-Man wasn't on a screen anymore but running around the room with you? That is the idea behind a new gaming venue in London, where classic arcade games are being turned into physical immersive experiences. At Arcade Arena, players can run through a giant Pac-Man maze, race electric carts on a projected track, and even take on an alien invasion. The Pac-Man Live experience takes the rules of the original arcade game and drops them into a room-sized maze. Up to 10 players can take part at once, running around the projected arena as their own Pac-Man characters.

What if Pac-Man wasn't on a screen anymore but running around the room with you? That is the idea behind a new gaming venue in London, where classic arcade games are being turned into physical immersive experiences. At Arcade Arena, players can run through a giant Pac-Man maze, race electric carts on a projected track, and even take on an alien invasion. The Pac-Man Live experience takes the rules of the original arcade game and drops them into a room-sized maze. Up to 10 players can take part at once, running around the projected arena as their own Pac-Man characters.

0: Hello and welcome to a brand new episode of World at War. I'm your host Ridham Sharma. Let's get started. After 4 years of relative calm, the civil war in Yemen between the Saudi-backed Yemeni government forces and Iran-backed Houthis roared back to life in July and has raged on ever since. Last month, Houthis launched a lightning offensive that saw them capture all of the country's Red Sea coast, tightening their grip on the strategic Bab al-Mandeb Strait, which is crucial not just for Saudi energy exports, but for global shipping as a whole. While the Houthis have seized swathes of territory, they are yet to wrest control of the key city of Taiz, for which the fighting is raging on multiple fronts. Our next report brings you the details.
1: The civil war in Yemen between Saudi-backed Yemeni government forces and Iran-backed Houthis dates back to 2014, but had been largely dormant following a truce in 2022. But after 4 years of relative calm, the conflict between the Houthis and the Kingdom of Saudi Arabia roared back to life in July and continues to escalate with each passing day. The Houthis have stepped up attacks on the Saudi-backed government in Yemen, imposed a naval blockade on Saudi Arabia, seized swathes of Yemen's Red Sea coast in a lightning offensive, and caused energy prices to jump, while also raining missiles on the Kingdom of Saudi Arabia. While the Houthis have seized swathes of territory, they are yet to wrest control of the key city of Taiz, which is Yemen's third largest after Sana'a and Aden. Fighting around Taiz is raging on several fronts, including in highlands overlooking the coastal areas seized in recent weeks by the Houthis. On Thursday, the Houthis destroyed a bridge linking government-held areas to Aden, where the government is based. The next day, both the Houthis and Saudi-backed forces said that at least 80 combatants were killed over the past day, fighting over the Taiz area near a waterway crucial to global energy flows. Reportedly, in central Taiz, Houthi artillery shelling on residential neighborhoods resulted in several injuries.
2: Me, my brother, and my uncle. One of them was hit by shrapnel in the leg, and the other by shrapnel in the head. We were walking along the road. I didn't hear the

0: the incoming fire until it was right upon us. That was when it hit us. Then people transported us to the hospital. Praise be to God.
1: On Thursday, the United Nations has expressed alarm over developments in the Taiz governorate, saying that the Houthis' operations posed grave risks to the civilian population. The next afternoon, Houthis said that Saudi forces had launched 94 strikes against areas under their control in the past 24 hours, bringing the total number of strikes to 1,350 since the start of the renewed fighting. Meanwhile, Saudi authorities reported that a Houthi projectile had hit and damaged a school in the city of Najran, which is around 15 kilometers north of the Yemeni border. With no let-up in fighting, the UN's World Food Programme warned of an absolutely devastating food crisis in Yemen, which is one of the world's poorest countries. The gravity of the situation can be gauged by the UN estimate that nearly three-quarters of the Yemeni population is unable to meet its basic food needs. Amid renewed violence in Yemen, hundreds have been killed, and at least 150,000 people have fled their homes. What's worse is that despite the appeals of the international community, fighting rages on in Yemen, with thousands of people, uprooted from their homes, left to face a dire and an uncertain future.
2: For the past few weeks, Russia and Ukraine have been locked in an intensifying long-range aerial war, with missiles and drones increasingly striking cities, civilian infrastructure, and critical energy facilities. Russian attacks have intensified on several Ukrainian cities like Kyiv, Odessa, and Kharkiv, which are facing almost daily barrages. On the other hand, Ukraine has ramped up its missile attacks deep inside Russia, targeting oil refineries, defense facilities, and other infrastructure linked to Moscow's war effort. The escalating attacks have come even as the possibility of a limited ceasefire on energy and other critical infrastructure remains elusive. Ukraine has said it is ready to halt strikes on Russian energy facilities if Moscow stops attacking Ukraine's energy system. But Russian President Vladimir Putin has now rejected the idea of a long-range strike ceasefire. So, with both sides continuing to expand their aerial campaigns, is diplomacy losing ground to escalation in these attacks? Our next report tells you more.
3: The aerial battle is intensifying between Russia and Ukraine day by day. Across Ukraine, Russian missiles and drones are striking residential buildings, warehouses, hospitals, transport infrastructure, schools, businesses, and energy infrastructure. And in recent days, the attacks have become almost a daily reality for millions of Ukrainians. On 28th of September, a Russian drone hit Ukraine's National Academy of Sciences in central Kyiv. The attack killed one woman and left three others injured. Also on the same day, another Russian drone hit a medical center in Kyiv, injuring seven people, including six employees.
4: I went into the bathroom. As soon as I stepped inside, I hadn't even closed the door, and all the windows just blew out. The glass shattered. I have a cat. He hid, and I couldn't find him at all. Everything was covered in glass. Thank God I wasn't injured, but honestly, if I hadn't gone into the bathroom, I don't know, I would definitely have been hit by shrapnel.
3: On 30th of September, Russia launched another massive aerial assault against Ukraine. The attack focused heavily on energy infrastructure around Kyiv and other regions, killing civilians and triggering emergency power cuts. Ukrainian authorities said hundreds of drones and missiles were involved. And on 1st of October, according to Ukrainian authorities, two Russian drones attacked Ukraine's Pevdeni Bridge, bringing public transport to a halt. The Pevdeni Bridge is one of the key transport arteries of Ukraine as it connects eastern Kyiv to the western part across the Dnipro River. But despite the attack, city authorities said preliminary checks did not find any critical damage to the structure. The attacks, however, are not confined to the capital. In Zaporizhia, Russian drones struck medical facilities, residential buildings, and other

0: infrastructure. Emergency crews had to evacuate patients from a hospital after a fire broke out. In Kharkiv, Russian strikes wounded civilians and damaged residential buildings and an educational facility. And in Odessa, Russian attacks damaged warehouses, homes and port-related infrastructure, with emergency crews repeatedly battling fires following the strikes. The scale of the aerial campaign has also stretched Ukraine's air defenses. Ukrainian officials say that Russia has increasingly relied on jet-powered drones alongside ballistic and cruise missiles, which are difficult to intercept. Also on Friday, a Russian drone struck a school in Kyiv. More than 100 students and teachers evacuated the building after hearing the air raid alert, and thus, no children or teachers were injured, but the strike damaged windows and part of the building.
1: It started as a normal workday. Once the air raid alert was lifted, everyone began arriving at work and the children headed to school. Those who managed to reach the school before the next alert went to their classrooms and started lessons. But when the siren sounded, we all, children and staff alike, went down to the shelter and continued classes there. Not long after, we heard a loud, dull thud. It didn't sound like a typical explosion. When our staff checked the lobby and realized the school had been hit, they immediately called emergency services. The children remained in the shelter with the doors closed. We have a sturdy shelter that accommodates everyone. Consequently, neither the children nor the staff were injured, which is the most important thing.
0: But a defiant Ukraine is also fighting back. On the same day, Ukrainian President Volodymyr Zelensky posted a video showing what he describes as the first combat use of Ukraine's FP-7 tactical ballistic missile, an important addition to Ukraine's arsenal. Amid all these attacks, as winter approaches, Ukraine is about to face a different complication. Last winter, Russian attacks caused widespread damage to electricity and heating infrastructure in Ukraine, forcing millions of Ukrainians to cope with blackouts and disruptions during freezing temperatures. And now, Kyiv fears the same strategy could return on an even larger scale as the country's energy system remains one of the most vulnerable targets. Ukrainian officials have described the intensifying attacks as an attempt to weaponize winter by putting pressure on the country's power supply, heating systems and civilian population. Despite all the diplomatic attempts to bring the war to an end, peace seems to be a distant dream. In an interview, Russian President Vladimir Putin dismissed the proposal that Ukraine stop attacking Russian refineries in exchange for Russia halting strikes against Ukrainian targets, calling the idea ridiculous.
2: Ukrainian forces have begun striking our oil refineries and have openly declared their goal to damage our economy. Have they achieved their objectives? Partially. According to our estimates, we have lost about 1% of GDP. We are told, let them stop striking your refineries and you stop striking their ships. Let them ship out civilian cargo, agricultural products. And in response to that, we are supposed to stop striking targets that are sensitive for them in economic terms. Well, you have to admit it is simply ridiculous.
0: For now, the missiles and drones continue to fly in both directions. And as the war moves deeper into another winter, the question is no longer simply where the next strike will land, but how much further this expanding aerial war can escalate before diplomacy finally catches up.
3: In Ethiopia, following months of tensions between Prime Minister Abiy Ahmed's government and the Tigray People's Liberation Front, or the TPLF, a fresh conflict erupted on the 23rd of September. Since then, in fierce battles across parts of the northern regions of Tigray, Afar and Amhara, hundreds have been killed and wounded, giving rise to fears of a return to the devastating 2020 to 2022 civil war. That war had killed an estimated 600,000 people, making it one of the most deadly conflicts in this century. Ethiopia has accused neighboring Eritrea of supporting a new rebel alliance, an allegation Asmara has denied. On Thursday, following sharp deterioration in relations between the neighbors, both Ethiopia and Eritrea severed diplomatic relations with each other.

0: on Saturday in a significant setback for the opposition alliance led by the Tigray People's Liberation Front. Ethiopia's federal military recaptured the main airport in Mekele, the capital of the northern Tigray region. Our next report brings you the details.
1: The federal government of Ethiopia and Tigray rebels fought a devastating war from 2020 to 2022. It was one of the most deadly conflicts this century, in which some 600,000 people died. Millions were uprooted from their homes, and the fighting drove parts of the northern Tigray region to the precipice of famine. That war came to an end on the 2nd of November in 2022, when the federal government of Ethiopia and the Tigray People's Liberation Front, or TPLF, signed an African Union brokered agreement in Pretoria. In recent months, however, relations were on a downward spiral, with both sides accusing each other of violating the Pretoria Agreement. On the 20th of September, the TPLF announced an alliance with six other armed groups, including the Fano militia from Amhara, to oust Prime Minister Abiy Ahmed's government from power. A couple of days after forging the new alliance, the TPLF, which dominates the region, seized control of three airports from federal police and launched attacks into neighboring Afar and Amhara states. The Tigray rebels, who said they are once again in a full-blown war with the federal government, claim that theirs is a defensive action which came after months of attacks by federal forces. It didn't help that the federal authorities, even before the latest offensive, had cut subsidies to the region and restricted fuel supplies. On the 28th of September, a pro-government militia claimed that Ethiopia's military and allied militiamen had captured Alamata, a strategic town south of the regional capital Mekele. The capture of Alamata could prove to be a major boon to federal forces as they press towards the regional capital Mekele, an important supply hub for troops, food and fuel near Tigray's southern border with the neighboring Amhara region. Alamata exchanged hands several times during the 2020 to 2022 civil war. On Thursday, the United Nations warned that an escalation in drone activity and airstrikes in northern Ethiopia were putting civilians, critical infrastructure and humanitarian operations at growing risk.
2: As reported yesterday in Amhara, limited improvements in security conditions have allowed our humanitarian partners to assess whether operations can gradually resume in parts of Wag Hamra and North Wello zones. In the Afar region, our partners are mobilizing emergency assistance in the areas of highest priority, where access is allowed. However, in Tigray, humanitarian operations are nearing a standstill because of the continued insecurity and also continued severe access restrictions for ourselves and our humanitarian partners. Humanitarians must be protected in Ethiopia as they need to be protected everywhere. They must be allowed safe and unimpeded access to reach people in need, wherever those people may be.
1: On the same day, Ethiopia announced that it was closing its embassy in the Eritrean capital, Asmara. Additionally, 10 Eritrean diplomats were ordered to leave the country within 48 hours, accused of activities that threatened national security. In retaliation, Eritrea cut diplomatic relations, saying it had been left with no choice but to take reciprocal action. Ethiopia has also expelled an Egyptian diplomat without giving a reason for the decision. The diplomatic standoff came barely hours after powerful explosions were heard in the Ethiopian capital, Addis Ababa, including near Ethiopia's military headquarters. On Wednesday, Pope Leo made an appeal for peace in Tigray and the neighboring regions, inviting all the parties involved to choose the path of dialogue.
3: I am following with deep concern the situation in Tigray and in the neighboring regions of Afar and Amhara, where hostilities have once again broken out. I extend my heartfelt plea to all parties to choose the path of dialogue. Armed conflict never solves problems, but only worsens them, leaving in its wake a trail of death.

0: destruction, and resentment. Only honest engagement can lay the foundations for lasting peace. It is my fervent hope that the international community will offer its generous and timely contribution to ensuring that all humanitarian aid be provided to those in need.
1: The internet and phone outages have worsened the situation and left Mekelle residents cut off from family and finances. The renewed conflict has raised international alarm, with both the United Nations and European Union urging de-escalation and a return to the African Union-led peace process. Ethiopian Prime Minister Abiy Ahmed is set for a new term on Monday after winning elections in June. But the eruption of hostilities on multiple fronts doesn't bode well for the new innings of the 2019 Nobel Peace Prize winner.
2: On the 28th of September, a military airstrike on a market in western Myanmar killed at least 50 people, including women and children, and wounded dozen others, according to the Arakan Army, which is battling Myanmar's military. The Arakan Army further said that those killed were innocent passerbys, market vendors, shoppers, and cargo loaders. The attack on the riverside commercial hub was one of the deadliest recent bombardments in the civil war. In the past, the Myanmar military has claimed that it exercises maximum restraint to avoid civilian harm. Our next report tells you more.

0: The Southeast Asian nation of Myanmar has been locked in a civil war ever since the military junta deposed the democratically elected civilian government of Nobel laureate Aung San Suu Kyi in a coup d'etat in February 2021. The Myanmar military, once considered the most powerful army in Southeast Asia, has been fighting on multiple fronts against an armed resistance movement, loosely allied with several ethnic minority rebel groups with a bitter history with the military. The western Rakhine state, largely cut off from the rest of Myanmar, has suffered some of the direst conditions in the war. The Arakan army wields control over almost all of Rakhine, save for a few urban centers that are still defended by the military, wielding a fleet of fighter jets manufactured by Russia and China. On Monday, the military's air force raided the riverside commercial hub of Kyak Tho town in western Rakhine state around midday.
1: When I heard that fighter jets were coming, I crouched and hid near the guard post. A short while later, I heard an explosion. After that, I lost my hearing for a while. I saw people being burned to death alive. After the first bombing, I got up and ran from where I had been hiding. At that moment, right nearby, I saw a young girl trapped under her motorcycle with part of her body on fire, and the other two young women were already dead. And I saw a man killed sitting inside the clothing shop.
0: The Arakan Army, an ethnic rebel force which controls the area, said at least 50 people were killed, further warning that the final fatality figure may rise higher. Families were seen searching for bodies of their loved ones around the charred market and adjacent bridge hit in the bombardment. In the past, Myanmar military's air wing has been accused of committing atrocities, targeting civilians at schools, monasteries, and religious festivals.
2: I want the international community to pressure this military commission that committed this so they stop targeting civilians and dropping bombs on us. I also want to see them prosecuted in international courts like the ICJ.
0: A day after the attack, United Nations expressed alarm over the deadly airstrike, called for the perpetrators of the airstrike to be held accountable, and urged all parties to grant sustained humanitarian access. The international organization further stressed that conditions in Myanmar do not permit safe, dignified returns.
3: Turning to Myanmar, I can tell you that we are

0: alarmed by reports indicating that an airstrike near a market in the town of Kyok Tau in Rakhine State that occurred on 28 September reportedly killed 50 people and injured nearly 60. Many of those injured were critically injured. Our thoughts are with those affected and their families. Continuing violence in Rakhine State underscores that conditions do not currently exist for the safe, voluntary, dignified, and sustainable return of refugees and other displaced people, including Rohingyas. This latest airstrike brings that reality into sharp focus.
1: On the same day, Malaysia deported around 1,500 Myanmar nationals in the first phase of a repatriation plan agreed to with Myanmar that Malaysia says is voluntary, but has been condemned by rights groups. According to the United Nations, nearly 500,000 people are living displaced in Rakhine as a result of the conflict. Since the 2021 military coup, the conflict has killed around 100,000 people and displaced over 3.5 million in the impoverished Southeast Asian nation. The Myanmar's ruling military, once considered the most powerful army in Southeast Asia, is at its most vulnerable in the past 60 years and is facing its sternest challenge. An offensive was launched this month to regain control of Rakhine State, which has not yielded battlefield success. Monday's military strike, it seems, is yet another desperate attempt by military to regain control of Rakhine and its rapidly eroding credibility.
2: That's all we could pack into this episode of World at War. Thank you for watching.

What if Pac-Man wasn't on a screen anymore but running around the room with you? That is the idea behind a new gaming venue in London, where classic arcade games are being turned into physical immersive experiences. At Arcade Arena, players can run through a giant Pac-Man maze, race electric carts on a projected track, and even take on an alien invasion. The Pac-Man Live experience takes the rules of the original arcade game and drops them into a room-sized maze. Up to 10 players can take part at once, running around the projected arena as their own Pac-Man characters.

What if Pac-Man wasn't on a screen anymore but running around the room with you? That is the idea behind a new gaming venue in London, where classic arcade games are being turned into physical immersive experiences. At Arcade Arena, players can run through a giant Pac-Man maze, race electric carts on a projected track, and even take on an alien invasion. The Pac-Man Live experience takes the rules of the original arcade game and drops them into a room-sized maze. Up to 10 players can take part at once, running around the projected arena as their own Pac-Man characters.

Welcome back. You're watching Beyond World is One with me, Diksha Biswa. We have lots lined up for you on this bulletin. Let's quickly start with the headlines. UAE investigators confirm co-pilot who attempted to take control of a fly-by plane attacked the pilot with the crash axe. Reports claim that the fly-by aircraft reached near supersonic speeds. The extreme speeds and steep angles during the dive and subsequent recovery, it reportedly resulted in damage to the rudder. U.S. Secretary of War Pete Hegseth says the U.S. blockade of the Strait of Hormuz is ironclad and that President Trump has all the options that he needs on the table if Iran continues to play games. American aircraft carrier USS George H.W. Bush arrives in Phuket with around 4,800 personnel for a rest and recreation break after months of supporting U.S. operations in West Asia.

Yemeni army confirms carrying out hundreds of strikes on Sana'a and other areas held by Iran-backed Houthis, killing 700. PTI refuses to call off or postpone its scheduled October 4th march to Islamabad, stays firm on demand for a direct, unmonitored meeting with its founder Imran Khan. U.S. calls for restraint and dialogue as Ethiopia's Tigray crisis pulls in regional neighbors ahead of a meeting on the conflict in Egypt on Sunday. Fast-growing wildfire in California burns thousands of acres, triggers evacuation orders and warnings in the area.

Rambagh's voluntary AI safeguards as public fears rise, restricting stricter regulation. A safety pact with six major tech companies calls for internal controls and independent audits, but includes no penalties or enforcement mechanisms.

0: Our top focus on Beyond at this hour, Israeli Prime Minister Benjamin Netanyahu spoke via phone with Indian pilot Smit Machar, who displayed extraordinary courage and helped save lives after being attacked by his co-pilot aboard a Fly Dubai flight earlier this week.
1: But tell me, I wanted to ask you, how did it all begin? Can you tell me how it began?
2: It was a normal flight, and the co-pilot offered, I mean, he wanted to pray, which a lot of locals, they do pray, and which is not out of the ordinary. But while he was praying, out of respect, I was just looking at the front and not at the back. And suddenly, after, I think I would say about 4 or 5 minutes, there was a big blow to the back of my head. My first thought was that there was a catastrophic damage to the aircraft and something is not right.
0: The Israeli Premier told Machar that he was amazed by his courage and his coolness of judgment under impossible conditions, and also invited him and Prime Minister Modi to Israel's Independence Day celebration as guests of honor. 4 days after the incident, new details continue to emerge. According to reports, Israel had received the flight's crew list of up to 48 hours in advance, with the Transportation Ministry expected to review the information and flag any potential security threats. However, the Transportation Ministry has refused to say whether it actually reviewed the list. But the ministry said that it does not perform background checks on foreign pilots who fly into Israel. The co-pilot is in custody in UAE. Now, UAE investigators say that the co-pilot of the Dubai-Tel Aviv flight was planning a terrorist act and used the cockpit's emergency axe to attack the captain. However, they did not reveal his motive. An ABC News report cites officials involved in the investigation, saying that he has been identified as 29-year-old Omani national Hamam Al-Hamami. Al-Hamami was reportedly born in the United Arab Emirates to an Omani father and Syrian mother, and has spent several years of his life in the UAE. He's also reportedly a 2023 graduate in aviation management from UK's Buckinghamshire New University, where he completed a 3-year distance learning course. Reports also claim that the accused co-pilot was banned from flying in Oman over concerns about his alleged radical ideological views. Despite this, he was hired by Fly Dubai and he was allowed to fly on the sensitive route connecting the UAE to Israel. Now, the reports come as the first flight carrying Israelis home from the UAE landed in Tel Aviv after services were suspended following the attack. U.S. President Donald Trump has signaled that a major decision on Iran could be imminent, as the next move from White House could determine whether the confrontation with Israel moves towards a deal or a fresh escalation. While speaking to media, Trump has said that it could choose between the easy way or the hard way to deal with Iran. He further claimed that Iran has been severely weakened and is now virtually giving up plans for a nuclear weapon.
3: We have a decision that I'll make about Iran. Iran's been decimated, so the only question is, it'll either be the easy way or the hard way. We'll have it the easy way or the hard way.
0: His remarks come after Trump's top national security aides reportedly held a secret meeting at Camp David to discuss

0: U.S. options on Iran, as well as the Saudi Houthi conflict in Yemen. Reports also suggest that Iran may be preparing a broader and more forceful response, while Iranian officials are said to be pessimistic about the prospects of a diplomatic breakthrough. Now, according to three senior Iranian officials, senior commanders are reviewing plans to expand potential targets beyond U.S.-linked assets, including countries who are supporting U.S. military operations, and possibly targets outside West Asia. Meanwhile, Iranian President Masoud Pezeshkian has said that his government has adopted a new arrangement to deal with the country's special conditions amid intensifying economic pressure. In a post on X, he has also accused U.S. of seeking to cut off Iran's vital economic channels to pressure the Iranian people. But he said that government measures backed by public support, they had so far prevented Washington from achieving its objectives in what he described as an economic war. His statements come amid a broader U.S. sanctions campaign targeting Iran's economy and networks that Washington says supports Iranian government and Islamic Revolutionary Guards Corps. In August, U.S. Treasury Department had launched Operation Economic Outcast, describing it as an unprecedented whole-of-government economic campaign, which is aimed at Iran and those who are supporting it. After months of serving U.S. military operations in West Asia, the USS George H.W. Bush arrived in Thailand for a rest and recreation break. The aircraft carrier arrived in Phuket with about 4,800 personnel on Sunday. According to media reports, the Nimitz-class carrier had been operating in the Arabian Sea during the conflict with Iran. The carrier will anchor offshore, but crew members are expected to come ashore through the Phuket deep sea port and spend time around the island from October 4th to October 9th. The visit comes after the USS Abraham Lincoln's port call near Thailand's Pattaya City last month. Reports suggest that around 5,000 sailors of the USS Abraham Lincoln had spent about $3 million in the local economy. And a report by the Wall Street Journal revealed that unusual rest breaks for Chinese President Xi Jinping sucked hours out of his summit with U.S. President Donald Trump. Now, the report said that Chinese officials made unusual demands to U.S. officials during the Trump-Xi summit in Washington, D.C. Chief among the requests include a private room inside the West Wing of the White House for Xi to take a break between events. Now, it also said that only his wife had been given permission to join him in the whole room where the Chinese president used to take his breaks. None of the other members of the Chinese delegation, including the chief of staff, were allowed to use the room. Officials from Beijing reportedly informed their American counterparts that they preferred more time for Xi to rest during his visit to Washington. And this resulted in an almost five-hour gap in the summit agenda and a long stretch of downtime during a visit that lasted barely 2 days. In addition, the report said that the Chinese delegation arranged no activities for Xi on the evening of his arrival. It further added that the Chinese president spent only 10 minutes inside the National Archives on the final day of his visit, which is far less than what the U.S. officials had planned. According to the Wall Street Journal, Xi Jinping's team had already declined a working lunch between the Chinese leader and the U.S. president on the first and the only full day of the summit. The decision has been taken a month ahead of the summit. The Chinese president received a full pageantry of a state visit, which included a 21-gun salute, a flyover of U.S. fighter jets and a stealth bomber, and a gift in the form of a large bald eagle statue. But behind the scenes, his own team had been reportedly building a schedule around how long he could stand, how far he could walk, and when he would need to stop. Experts quoted in the journal called the unusual hold room arrangement as unprecedented and had been never done before. Well, questions about Xi's physical conditions aren't new. During the BRICS summit in India back in September, the Chinese president skipped a gala dinner. The Wall Street Journal report said that Xi Jinping skipped the dinner as he wasn't feeling well. And in a candid and well-reasoned take on ousted former Bangladesh Prime Minister Sheikh Hasina, Indian envoy to Dhaka Dinesh Trivedi has said that India had no choice in the matter and simply did what any good neighbour will do after she left Dhaka amid the political crisis in August 2024. Now, speaking at an international conference, the High Commissioner categorically stated it on record that Sheikh Hasina came to India not in an Indian military aircraft. He stated that she was still the Prime Minister of Bangladesh, and if India would have denied her entry, the results would have been completely different.
1: We have to go through a historical. First of all, to give you a straight answer, again and again, the government of India, through their spokesperson in MEA, have replied to this that there is a process, and the process involves legality, and it is well structured. So as far as that is concerned, the process is on. And the courts are involved, so nobody can give you a time frame. But going back to history, Hasina ji was not brought to India by Indian Air Force or Indian Army. It so happened because of the tragic circumstances in Bangladesh during that time.
0: India's High Commissioner to Bangladesh, Dinesh Trivedi, in his response also indicated that handling over the ET Post leader is not a simple political decision and that it must go through a well-structured legal process governed by existing frameworks between both the nations. In 2024, a massive nationwide protest had forced the then Prime Minister, Sheikh Hasina, to flee her official residence and fly to India seeking asylum. The current Bangladeshi government, led by Prime Minister Tariq Rehman, has placed it on record multiple times that they want Hasina to face justice for the civilian deaths during the 2024 uprising. Bangladesh's International Crimes Tribunal has also handed a death sentence to Hasina in absentia, convicting her for crimes against humanity. Despite the conviction, Hasina has announced plans to return to Bangladesh. In December, she maintained that she is willing to face the legal proceedings, but strictly on the condition that she is guaranteed personal security, access to defense lawyers, and independent judiciary and a fair trial. A continued refuge in India had become a major flashpoint, severely straining diplomatic relations between Dhaka and New Delhi. India has summoned a Pakistani diplomat in New Delhi over alleged cross-border infiltration and a drug syndicate, which is suspected of operating from Islamabad. The move comes after a security incident in the Ferozpur sector of Punjab along the international border on October 2nd. According to the Ministry of External Affairs, three individuals allegedly crossed into Indian territory. Two were killed by the border security force during the incident. MEA said that Pakistani side was informed about individuals crossing the international border and, despite repeated warnings from BSF to return, continued moving towards the border fence. Ministry said that BSF then engaged them, citing what it described as an imminent security threat. MEA further hit out at Islamabad, saying that the incident reflected a clear and recurring pattern of armed drug smuggling networks, which are operating from Pakistan. During the diplomatic summoning, New Delhi urged the Pakistan government to take immediate and concrete measures to address the issue. Meanwhile, Pakistan's Foreign Office claimed it summoned India's charged affairs to lodge what it described as a strong protest over the killing, as Islamabad put forward its own version of events. And China has hit back at the United States over criticism of Starbucks' decision to open two cafes in Xinjiang. While the Chinese Foreign Ministry accused a U.S. Congressional committee of fabricating claims for political purposes. The reaction came after John Molinar, the chairman of the U.S. House Select Committee on China, called on Starbucks to close the two newly opened stores in Urumqi. The cafes opened on 29th of September and are Starbucks' first outlets in the Xinjiang region. Molinar called the move morally bankrupt, saying it links an iconic American brand to what he described as the Chinese Communist Party's campaign against the Uyghurs. The United States and other governments have accused China of human rights abuses against the predominantly Muslim Uyghur minority in Xinjiang. Washington has described China's actions in the region as genocide. Beijing, however, rejects the allegations. Chinese Foreign Ministry spokesperson Guo Jingkun has addressed the U.S. Select Committee of repeatedly fabricating claims out of thin air to attack and smear China. But Guo also called the allegations of genocide in Xinjiang a blatant lie. The United Nations said in 2022 that serious human rights violations in Xinjiang may constitute crimes against humanity. Rights groups continue to allege that serious abuses, including forced labor, persist in Xinjiang.

0: Meanwhile, Argentina is putting a price tag on citizenship. President Javier Milei's government says that foreigners who invest at least $350,000 could qualify for an Argentine passport, part of a push to attract foreign capital. But Argentina is not the first country to offer citizenship to investors. Now, Argentina's new citizenship by investment program has two routes. The first is a $350,000 non-refundable contribution to the national treasury. The second is an $800,000 investment in a government bond held for 7 years. Applicants face checks on the source of funds, money laundering and national security. Now, family members can also qualify under the contribution route. A spouse or qualifying adult child adds $100,000, while a child under 18 adds $25,000. So for two adults and two minor children, the headline contribution is about $500,000. Applications are expected to open in the fourth quarter of 2026. Well, the goal here is investment. Argentina received about $3.1 billion in foreign direct investment last year, compared with roughly $76.9 billion for Brazil and $40.9 billion for Mexico. According to OECD, Milei's government has been cutting spending, deregulating and removing trade barriers to attract investors. Economists quoted by AFP say that investors are still watching whether those changes can prove sustainable. Argentina is entering a small club of countries with formal or announced citizenship by investment routes. At the lower end, Sao Tome and Principe start at about $95,000, while Nauru is currently offering citizenship from $95,000, compared with a regular contribution of about $120,000. In the Caribbean, Dominica starts at around $200,000, Antigua and Barbuda at $230,000, Grenada at $235,000, St. Lucia at $240,000, and St. Kitts and Nevis at $250,000. Egypt starts at about $250,000. Jordan's contribution route is roughly $494,000, based on its $350,000 Jordanian dinar requirement. And Turkey starts at $400,000, typically through qualifying real estate investment. But the headline price isn't the whole bill. Applicants may also face government fees, due diligence charges, and professional costs while processing times and family rules vary. And citizenship by investment is different from a golden visa. Citizenship gives a route to a passport, while residency programs generally provide residency first, with citizenship potentially requiring additional conditions and years of residence. Argentina is also chasing much larger investments. France's Total Energies pledged $10 billion towards oil and gas in Patagonia, while Glencore committed $4 billion to a copper project. Separately, Argentina's Supreme Court upheld the removal of a previous 15% limit on foreign ownership of rural land. Now, that has drawn opposition from some Falkland War veterans who accuse the government of putting the country up for sale. And Ireland's upcoming UEFA Nations League clash against Israel has been overshadowed by a tense press conference in Serbia after a heated exchange between Israeli journalists and Irish football officials.
1: Take the microphone from me. You cannot take it. You cannot take it. They are not lying about it. They are not lying about it. No, this is not a lie. That's what they said.
0: A newsman was questioned about the recent Fly Dubai incident, but Ireland's communications official asked journalists to keep their questions focused on football. The situation escalated when another journalist accused Irish players of making racist slurs during their previous match. The claim was rejected by the Irish official, who then ended the press conference.
1: You cannot take it. They are not lying about it. They are not lying about it. No, this is not a lie. That's what they said.
2: That's what they said.
1: Don't touch me, man. Don't touch me. Don't touch me. All right? This is a press conference. We invited to here. We can ask the questions. No, it's not true.
0: Ireland beat Israel 3-0 in their last match in Hungary. The two teams will now meet again in Bačka Topola, Serbia on Sunday. The match is being played without spectators following security concerns and the political tensions surrounding the fixture. Ireland has also faced protests over playing against Israel, while the Football Association of Ireland is investigating allegations that two Irish players were subjected to racial abuse in the

0: the previous match. Now, Halgrimsson said that his team is trying to ignore the noise and focus on the game. Listen to this.
1: There's been a lot of emotions from the people in Ireland about this, and obviously that affects the players as well.
0: Ben Affleck is back in the director's chair with the new thriller, Animals. The film follows a Los Angeles mayoral candidate and his wife after their son is kidnapped, forcing them to confront secrets within their marriage. Ben Affleck says that the crisis at the heart of the story strips away the mask people hide behind and reveals what they are truly capable of. What about this in our next story? Take a look.

0: I think that's the kind of core of the movie, is that something really scary and terrifying happens that threatens these people. And when we're threatened and we think we might lose the things that are most important to us, you know, we really discover about ourselves, like, what are we willing to do? What are we capable of doing? And what that then does in this movie is bring... It's really...
1: We're getting a news alert. New visuals have emerged of the Fly Dubai incident. Eyewitnesses video obtained by Reuters show the moment when passengers realize that there is a commotion in the cockpit, with some heard whimpering and screaming as others step in to help the injured pilot. Well, this is the latest we're getting. These are the visuals that have emerged of the Fly Dubai incident. The eyewitness video obtained by Reuters, it shows the moment when passengers realize that there is a commotion happening in the cockpit, with some heard whimpering and screaming as others step in to help the injured pilot. And this is 4 days after the incident. New details continue to emerge. And in the latest, these are the visuals that Reuters has obtained from the eyewitnesses, where passengers could be heard whimpering the moment that they realize that there is a commotion happening in the cockpit of the Fly Dubai flight. And with that, it's time for us to slip into a very short break. More news and updates will follow on the other side. You're watching Beyond World is One. Stay tuned.

That is the idea behind a new gaming venue in London, where classic arcade games are being turned into physical immersive experiences. At Arcade Arena, players can run through a giant

Hello and welcome to a very special episode of the West Asia Post. This is episode number 300. For more than 5 years, year in, year out, WEON has been with you from the most volatile region in the world. We have reported and brought episodes from the Emirates, Turkey, Iran, Gaza, Lebanon, Syria, and much more. We've always been there bringing you the most recent updates, news, and ground reports, exclusives from Ground Zero. And we will continue with WEON. Today on this episode, we have a lot lined up for you. Take it.

0: The fragile ceasefire is dead, but the rhetoric is not. Donald Trump vows strikes on Iran, deadly strikes, and Iran also vows retaliation, deadly retaliation. What will happen next in a new round of war that might seem sooner than anybody is anticipating? We tell you.
1: The guns may have fallen silent, but the war is far from over. Across West Asia, the pause is looking increasingly fragile. Threats are hardening, military calculations are changing, and the prospect of another US-Iran confrontation is moving back into focus. Donald Trump has renewed his threats against Iran, warning of devastating consequences if Tehran resumes attacks or challenges American forces. His language leaves little room for ambiguity. Washington is once again prepared to use overwhelming force. The Pentagon is sending a third aircraft carrier strike group and additional troops to West Asia, adding 9,000 to 10,000 more troops to the region. It includes the USS Theodore Roosevelt Carrier Strike Group and the USS Mackinac Island Amphibious Readiness Group with its two amphibious landing ships.
2: Mr. President, you described the Iranians that the U.S. is dealing with as crazy. How do you get a deal done when the counterparts to the U.S. are crazy, irrational, whatever you want to use to describe?
3: Maybe you blow them up. We have to make that decision. We blow them up, make a deal, but the time is coming. It's going to end very soon, one way or the other.

0: But Tehran is not backing down. Iran's Islamic Revolutionary Guard Corps says that it is ready to launch as many missiles as necessary to deter its enemies. The message is aimed directly at Washington and its regional allies. Any fresh attack, Tehran warns, will invite a forceful response. And this time, Iran is signaling that the retaliation could be more intense. The military equation, however, is becoming complicated for the United States. Trump has acknowledged concerns over the availability of certain weapons as the demands of the Iran conflict place pressure on American military inventory. The issue is not simply how much firepower Washington possesses, but how quickly it can replenish precision munitions and maintain operations across multiple theaters. That raises a difficult question for Pentagon. Can America sustain another prolonged campaign while keeping enough weapons available for other potential flashpoints? Iran, meanwhile, is relying on missiles, drones and asymmetric tactics to raise the cost of any renewed American assault. Its strategy is to make every strike carry the risk of a wider regional confrontation. Tehran also maintains that it is ready for honest dialogue, but says that the Trump administration is unwilling.
1: We have not shied away from dialogue, nor have we ever done so. To tell the truth, they wanted to destroy Iran. They were not seeking to engage in dialogue.
0: Israel remains another critical factor. The country says that Iranians could attempt to attack very soon.
2: We have indications that ahead of the elections, our enemies will try to attack us. So from here, from the Air Force Base, from the long arm of the State of Israel, I am sending you a message. Don't mess with us. Not now and not ever. Our long arm will reach you anywhere, anytime.
0: For Gulf states, the danger is immediate. For global markets, even the threat of disruption around the Strait of Hormuz can send shockwaves through oil prices and supply chains. The diplomatic space is narrowing as military warnings multiply. Trump is threatening destruction. Iran is promising retaliation. And neither side appears willing to surrender its central demands. The question now is whether there is another round of brinkmanship or warning before a second, more destructive phase of war.
3: Globally, radicalization have become a more dangerous threat. This is what Israeli PM Benjamin Netanyahu was saying. He said that the attacker had been indoctrinated. We tell you more.
4: A cockpit attack, a plane plunging thousands of feet, and a co-pilot allegedly turning on his own captain. The Fly Dubai incident has put a critical security threat in focus, the insider threat. Flight FZ-1073 was flying from Dubai to Tel Aviv when the co-pilot allegedly stabbed the captain and attempted to take control. The plane plunged more than 14,000 feet before passengers and crew helped subdue the attacker. The aircraft was then diverted to Saudi Arabia and landed safely. Israeli Prime Minister Benjamin Netanyahu has alleged that the attacker underwent Islamist radical indoctrination.
5: And then he's lying there now, he's this attacker, and he calls out to the aircrew, kill me, all right? So it's clear he was suicidal. That's not a question. It was clear he was going to down that plane. Oh, it's not clear, but it looks very likely that he was going to down the plane and with all the passengers in there. And if you couple that with the what I just told you about the Islamist tendencies, that radicalization that are found in his background, I think that's that'll give us a pretty good clue. But again, I don't make final conclusions yet, but that's the indications we have now.
4: But the motive has not been established, and authorities are still investigating. Yet the incident comes as a wider security trend is emerging. Younger people are increasingly appearing in terror-related investigations. The Global Terrorism Index 2026 says children and adolescents accounted for 42% of terror-related investigations in Europe and North America in 2025, three times the figure recorded in 2021. The report also says lone actors accounted for 93% of fatal terrorist attacks in the West over the past 5 years. That makes radicalization harder to detect. Aviation has spent decades hardening cockpits against hijackers. After 9/11 came armored cockpit doors, crew vetting, security checks, and new hijacking procedures. But those measures are largely designed to keep an outsider out. The insider threat is different. Because if the threat is already inside the cockpit, a locked door cannot keep it out. The 2015 German Wings crash already showed the danger, and the Fly Dubai incident has again raised the question, how do you detect radicalization before it becomes an attack? Because the battle against terrorism may no longer begin at the airport security checkpoint. It may begin years earlier, before the person ever enters the cockpit.
3: Iran has taken a step that could be a major turning point in its nuclear standoff with the West. Now, Iranian lawmakers are studying with triple urgency a bill that would withdraw Iran from the Non-Proliferation Treaty, or the NPT. Now, this comes as the relationship between Iran and the IAEA deteriorates. What would happen next, and how would that change the nuclear capacity of Iran? We tell you.
2: Can Iran make a nuclear weapon? This is a central question which has led to one of the most devastating wars in the history of West Asia. The United States and Israel assert Iran is getting closer to acquiring a nuclear weapon through its uranium enrichment program. Iran firmly maintains that its nuclear program is for civilian use. But now, the biggest plot twist has happened. Iran, which has been cooperating with the International Atomic Energy Agency for the longest time, is now considering to leave the Non-Proliferation Treaty. This is the latest escalation in Iran's nuclear standoff with the international community. Iran's parliament is considering a triple urgency bill that would set in motion the process of withdrawing from the Nuclear Non-Proliferation Treaty. Iran says it is examining the proposal with its international implications in mind. The proposal comes amid a sharpening dispute between Tehran and the International Atomic Energy Agency, or the IAEA. Iranian lawmakers have said they no longer trust IAEA Director Rafael Grossi. They have accused the agency of conducting what they described as superficial inspections and of issuing negative reports on Iran. For Iran, the NPT has been a central part of the international framework governing its nuclear program. Iran has been a party to the NPT since 1970. And its safeguards agreement with the IAEA provides the basis for international verification of its declared nuclear activities. But leaving the treaty will not be an instantaneous process. Under Article 10 of the NPT, a country seeking to withdraw must notify the other NPT states and the United Nations Security Council 3 months in advance and state the extraordinary events it believes have jeopardized its supreme interests. So the parliamentary move is not the same as an immediate exit, but it would send a significant political signal, particularly at a time when the US and Iran are still trying to find a way out of their prolonged confrontation. The question is no longer only about Iran's nuclear program,

0: is also about whether the existing system of international inspections and safeguards can still function amid the deepening breakdown of trust between Tehran, Washington, and the IAEA.
1: Yemen is under the global attention. Now the Yemeni Ansarullah, otherwise known as the Houthis, are flaunting their missile capacities. And on the other side, Saudi Arabia always retaliates with fresh airstrikes. Reports suggest that the Iranian Houthis are now using modified Iranian missiles as loitering cruise missiles. Now, as they have all control over the Red Sea and the Bab el-Mandeb Strait, things are escalating for Saudi Arabia. We tell you more.
2: The Houthis are claiming a new and potentially more complex missile threat over the Red Sea. Yemeni military officials say the group has modified Iranian air defense weapons into what they describe as loitering cruise missiles. According to the claim, these missiles can stay in the air for up to 25 minutes using thermal or heat tracking guidance. The concern is that such a system could remain airborne, search for a heat source, and then move towards its target, creating a different kind of threat from conventional ballistic missiles. The Yemeni government says the weapons are being launched from Houthi-controlled areas around Hodeidah towards air corridors over the southern Red Sea. The claimed capability has also raised concerns about civilian aviation, particularly because commercial and humanitarian flights operate in the region. However, these claims about the new missile system have come from Yemeni military officials and have not been independently verified. The missile development claim comes against the backdrop of a much wider Houthi military expansion. The group has recently captured strategic positions along Yemen's Red Sea coast, including the port city of Mocha, an island near the Bab al-Mandeb. That is significant because Bab al-Mandeb is one of the world's key maritime choke points, linking the Red Sea with the Gulf of Aden and providing a route towards the Suez Canal. The Houthis have also stepped up their attacks on Saudi Arabia. The group has reportedly fired missiles and drones towards Saudi targets, while Riyadh has said its air defenses intercepted Houthi missiles. And now Saudi Arabia is responding with air power. The Houthis say Saudi warplanes carried out 51 air and missile strikes across Yemen in a 24-hour period. The claimed targets included areas in Hodeidah, Taiz, Marib, Sada, and Amran. The Houthi figure has not been independently verified, so the number should be treated as a claim by the group. This escalation is taking place after years of relative calm following the 2022 UN-brokered ceasefire. And reports say that the recent fighting has already caused hundreds of deaths and displaced tens of thousands. The latest development also highlights how the Yemen conflict is being pulled deeper into the wider regional war. The Houthis have long used missiles and drones based in part on Iranian technology, and their recent advance along the Red Sea has given them greater access to a critical maritime corridor. With the Houthi missile and drone attacks on one side and Saudi airstrikes on the other, the Red Sea is now facing a combination of missile, aviation and shipping risks.
1: After more than two decades of America's invasion of Iraq, the American troops have finally made their exit from the country. Iraq is now facing a major turning point in its destiny. How will this exit affect the country, the oil wealth, the ISIS, the security? The next report brings you more.
3: Iraq is celebrating what its leaders are calling a new chapter of sovereignty. The United States has now completed the withdrawal of its military forces from Iraq, bringing an end to the current US-led coalition mission that began in 2014.
0: First of all, congratulations to all our armed forces, all the resistance factions, and our martyrs who sacrificed their lives so that we could see this moment of joy. Congratulations to all Iraqis and all our armed factions. God willing, we aspire to achieve even more. And God willing, we are heading toward a strong and cohesive state.
4: This is the blessed victory day for Iraqi people, for the wise religious authority, for our righteous martyrs who sacrificed themselves in defense of the land, honor, and holy sites. Yes, this is the day of the occupying forces' departure, the day of Iraq's liberation from foreign forces, the day of sovereignty.
3: But this is not the end of the US-Iraq relationship. Washington says the military mission has ended, but the United States will continue to provide targeted training and intelligence support to Iraqi partners. So why did the American soldiers leave Iraq? The answer goes back more than two decades. The United States invaded Iraq in 2003. Toppling Saddam Hussein. American forces eventually withdrew in 2011. But 3 years later, they returned, this time after ISIS seized large parts of Iraq and Syria. The US-led coalition's mission was to help Iraqi and Kurdish forces defeat ISIS. ISIS lost its territorial control in Iraq by 2017, and the group's so-called caliphate was later defeated in Syria as well. But ISIS did not disappear. Its organized territorial control was destroyed, while sleeper cells and insurgent networks remain. The question now is whether Iraqi forces can prevent ISIS from rebuilding. Iraqi security forces have developed significant capabilities since the war against ISIS. But US intelligence, logistics, drones, and air support have been important components of the campaign. Iraqi and Kurdish security officials have warned that the loss of some of that support could create gaps that ISIS could try to exploit. Then there is the other big question, Iran. Iran has long had deep political, economic, and security links with Iraq. Powerful Iraqi armed groups with ties to Iran have also been part of the country's security and political landscape. Iran and pro-Iranian groups have themselves celebrated the US withdrawal as a victory. And then there is Iraq's most important economic asset, oil. Iraq is one of the world's major oil producers, and oil revenues account for roughly 90% of the Iraqi state budget. Iraq's oil revenues are still held through an account of the Central Bank of Iraq at the Federal Reserve Bank of New York. That arrangement dates back to the US-led administration after the 2003 invasion. So, even after the last American soldier has left, the US still retains significant financial leverage over how Iraqi oil dollars move through the international financial system. Now, Iraq enters a new phase. The central question after the American withdrawal is therefore not simply who left Iraq. It is whether Iraq can now exercise full control over its security, its armed groups, and its economic resources.
1: New Google imagery of the Gaza Strip show from above the scale of mass destruction. Homes, places of worship, public areas, all have been reduced to rubble. Also, more than 100 bodies have been removed from the debris, and a mass funeral took place in Gaza City. Our next report tells you the story.

We came today to bid farewell to our martyrs, to all the martyrs of the Palestinian people. I came to bid farewell to my daughter, her husband, and their children.

Episode number 300 of the West Asia Post is now coming to an end, but the show is not. On WEON, for the past 6 years, over 300 episodes, we have discussed and shown you from the ground Turkey, the Arabian Gulf countries, Persia or Iran, Mesopotamia, Iraq, Syria, Lebanon, Palestine, what is happening on the Israeli side, and what is happening on the border lines between these countries. We continue to report from ground zero, always and exclusively on WEON. World is One. This episode has come to an end, but I will see you next week with a brand new lineup. I'm your host, Ghadi Francis, signing off from Beirut, Lebanon. For more global news, always keep on watching WEON. World is One.

What if Pac-Man wasn't on a screen anymore but running around the room with you? That is the idea behind a new gaming venue in London, where classic arcade games are being turned into physical immersive experiences. At Arcade Arena, players can run through a giant Pac-Man maze, race electric carts on a projected track, and even take on an alien invasion. 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

What if Pac-Man wasn't on a screen anymore but running around the room with you? 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At Arcade Arena, players can run through a giant Pac-Man maze, race electric carts on a projected track, and even take on an alien invasion. 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

Welcome back. Thanks for staying with us. You're watching Beyond World. This one, I'm Jyotsna Kumar. Let's begin with the headlines. UAE investigators confirm co-pilot who attempted to take control of a flight by plane attacked the pilot with a crash axe. Reports claim that the fly-by aircraft reached near supersonic speeds. The extreme speeds and steep angles during the dive and subsequent recovery reportedly resulted in damage to the rudder. Delhi police confirmed receiving complaints from three women journalists alleging sexual harassment by police personnel during protests in the national capital. The case has now been transferred to the crime branch. U.S. Secretary of War Pete Hegseth says the U.S. blockade of Strait of Hormuz is ironclad and that the President Trump has all the options he needs on the table if Iran continues to play games.

American aircraft carrier USS George H.W. Bush arrives in Phuket with about 4,800 personnel for a rest and recreation break after months of supporting U.S. operations in West Asia.

Yemeni army confirms carrying out hundreds of strikes on Sana'a and other areas held by Iran-backed Houthis, killing 700. German Chancellor Friedrich Merz arrives in Kyiv on an unannounced visit in a show of support for Ukraine in its war against Russia.

U.S. calls for restraint and dialogue as Ethiopia's Tigray crisis pulls in regional neighbors ahead of a meeting on the conflict in Egypt on Sunday. Fast-growing wildfire in California burns thousands of acres, triggers evacuation orders and warnings in the area. Former OpenAI safety employee David Robinson quits, criticizing its rapid development culture and reliance on trial and error safeguards. He urges stronger safety expertise and rigorous controls, warning AI capabilities are advancing faster than researchers' understanding of alignment.

0: Israeli Prime Minister Benjamin Netanyahu spoke via phone with Indian pilot Smit Machar, who displayed extraordinary courage and helped save lives after being attacked by his co-pilot aboard a Fly Dubai flight earlier this week. Here's an excerpt.
1: But tell me, I wanted to ask you, how did it all begin? Can you tell me how it began?
2: It was a normal flight, and the co-pilot offered, I mean, he demanded, not demanded, but he wanted to pray, which a lot of locals, they do pray, and which is not out of the ordinary. But while he was praying, out of respect, I was just looking at the front and not at the back. And suddenly, after, I think I would say about 4 or 5 minutes, there was a big blow to the back of my head. My first thought was that there was a catastrophic damage to the aircraft and something is not right.
0: The Israeli premier told Machar that he was amazed by his courage and his coolness of judgment under impossible conditions, and also invited him and PM Modi to Israel's Independence Day celebration as a guest of honor. Now, 4 days after the incident, new details continue to emerge. According to reports, Israel had received the flight's crew list up to 48 hours in advance, with the Transportation Ministry expected to review the information and flag any potential security threats. However, the Transportation Ministry has refused to say whether it actually reviewed the list. But the ministry said that it does not perform background checks on foreign pilots who fly into Israel. The co-pilot is in custody in the UAE. UAE investigators say that the co-pilot of the Dubai-Tel Aviv flight was planning a terrorist act and used the cockpit's emergency axe to attack the captain. However, they did not reveal his motive. An ABC News report cites officials involved in the investigation, saying that he has been identified as 29-year-old Omani national Hammam al-Hammami. Al-Hammami was reportedly born in the United Arab Emirates to an Omani father and Syrian mother, and has spent several years of his life in the UAE. He also reportedly a 2023 graduate in aviation management from UK's Buckinghamshire New University, where he completed a 3-year distance learning course. Reports also claim the accused co-pilot was banned from flying in Oman over concerns about his alleged radical ideological views. Despite this, he was hired by Fly Dubai and he was allowed to fly on the sensitive route connecting the United Arab Emirates and Israel. The reports come

0: Hamas first flight carrying Israelis home from the UAE landed in Tel Aviv after services were suspended following the attack. The Ukraine is threatening to step up attacks on Russian oil refineries in response to what President Volodymyr Zelensky describes as a new Russian strategy targeting civilian infrastructure. Now, Zelensky says Ukrainian intelligence has obtained documents that he claims show that Russian President Vladimir Putin has authorized a broader campaign against civilian infrastructure. The Kremlin has not publicly responded to these allegations.
1: But we know and we saw documents and we know that they allow them attack infrastructure. Yes, logistic, and especially to attack in the cities, in the villages, everywhere, roads, schools, hospitals, to pressure people to leave the capital, leave different cities. Yes, and because this is the goal of the operation.
0: Kyiv says it will retaliate against Moscow's energy sector, particularly oil refineries that generate revenue for Russia's war effort. But Zelensky says Ukraine will not deliberately target civilian infrastructure.
1: We have to respond in any way with their attacks on our energy. We have to respond on their energy. First of all, oil refiners, etc., what gives money them for this war. But we will not respond, of course, just like them, any civilians objects. I mean, we can't do so because we are another people, or at least we are people.
0: Russia has urged diplomats and foreigners to leave Kyiv, warning that the Ukrainian capital of new airstrikes just hours after striking a major bridge in the city. Ukrainian officials say Russia has stockpiled hundreds of ballistic missiles for an expected winter campaign against electricity and water infrastructure. The last winter, Russian strikes left parts of Ukraine without electricity and heating for days as temperatures fell sharply. Now, Ukraine's air defenses are also under growing pressure. Kyiv says Moscow has increased the use of fast jet-powered Shahed drones, forcing Ukrainian fighter aircraft to take on a larger role in defending the country's cities. Zelensky says Ukrainian F-16s and MiG fighter jets are currently responsible for intercepting a significant share of the newer drones, but he says ammunition supplies for those aircraft are running low. Ukraine is said to be expanding electronic warfare capabilities and developing cheaper interceptor drones. According to Zelensky, tests of two new interceptor models have shown a success rate of roughly 30%, a figure Kyiv hopes to improve as production expands. On the battlefield, Zelensky says Ukrainian forces are continuing a counteroffensive in the eastern Donbas region. He says the operation, codenamed Vivaldi, has recaptured roughly 140 square kilometers of territory. Russia has made control of the entire Donbas a central demand in any potential peace agreement, but negotiations remain stalled. India is proposing a diplomatic initiative to end the ongoing war, a proposal that Ukraine describes as broad and comprehensive. Indian Prime Minister Narendra Modi has repeatedly called for dialogue, saying the conflict cannot be resolved on the battlefield. Now, apart from India, Ukraine says it also has ceasefire proposals from Turkey, Egypt, and the United States. Meanwhile, negotiations between Washington and Moscow are increasingly intertwined with potential business deals. A proposed multi-billion-dollar transaction involving Lukoil's international oil assets is being discussed as part of the broader effort to rebuild economic ties between the U.S. and Russia. The proposed deal could involve American investors, West Asia partners, and the U.S. government. The conflict between Houthis and Saudi Arabia continues to rage on. The Yemeni-based rebel group has accused Saudi Arabia of striking Sana'a dozens of times. It has also claimed that it struck an oil facility near Riyadh. Houthi-affiliated media reported that the Saudi enemy aircraft hit Sana'a with 26 strikes. And it also reported of Saudi aggression against Yemeni capital without providing details of the targets or casualties. The report suggests that loud explosions have been heard in Sana'a as warplanes fired missiles at the city. And amid the intense fighting, the airstrikes by Saudi Arabia damaged a children's hospital in the Yemeni capital of Sana'a. Visuals show shattered windows and broken glass panes lying on the floor. Hospital officials say the attack left the patients in a state of panic.
2: This afternoon, a brutal Saudi American attack struck the area around Al Sabin Hospital. The hospital sustained severe damage to its interior equipment and medical supplies, while patients and their companions were left in a state of panic.
0: Following this, the Houthi Health Ministry lambasted the Saudi airstrikes as a flagrant violation of international and humanitarian laws.
3: Targeting hospitals and health facilities constitutes a flagrant violation of international and humanitarian laws. It reveals the Saudi aggression's determination to deprive the Yemeni people of their most basic right to safe health care, whether by targeting the health sector's infrastructure, which has resulted in the loss of 55% of the sector's capacity since the aggression began in 2015.
0: Similarly, Saudi-backed forces clash with Houthi rebels near Taiz in Yemen as an intense gun battle sends smoke over the hills. Following the artillery shelling in Taiz, injured Yemeni citizens could be seen getting treatment at a local hospital. In response to this, the Houthis claim that it targeted a Saudi Aramco facility in Riyadh. Firefighters could be seen tackling the blaze as flame and smoke billowed over the refinery following the attack. Houthi military spokesperson Yahya Saria has said that the attack has been carried out using ballistic missiles and drones. He also said that Saudi Arabia has launched 60 airstrikes in the last 24 hours. While also adding that the total number of strikes since the beginning of the conflict has increased to 1,410.
4: The Yemeni armed forces carried out a qualitative military operation using a number of ballistic missiles and drones targeting the Aramco company in the Saudi enemy's capital, Riyadh.
0: Moving on, ahead of the planned march to Islamabad, jailed former Pakistan Prime Minister Imran Khan's party held a second round of talks with the government, which also reportedly failed to yield any breakthrough. The talks were held as an effort to avert the Pakistan Tehreek-e-Insaf's long march, which is planned from Peshawar to Islamabad today. The second round of talks started at the Parliament House at around 4 p.m. yesterday and ended at around 3 a.m. in the morning. Citing PTI leaders who were part of the meeting, it has been reported that the two sides could not agree on the key issues, including a meeting with jailed PTI founder Imran Khan and access to his personal doctor. The opposition delegation reportedly made it clear in the meeting that the long march cannot be postponed without meeting with the PTI founder.
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1: Speaking to reporters, PTI interim chairman Barrister Rohra Khan has said that the party's long march remained intact and would go ahead as planned. At the same time, he asserted that imposing an emergency or governor rule was not the answer to the protest. Ahead of the meeting, the leaders of Imran Khan's party listed a set of demands before the government. PTI has called for an immediate meeting with Imran Khan and for him to be examined by his personal doctors at a hospital. The party has also demanded the release of Khan's sisters and others arrested ahead of the protest, along with a medical checkup for his wife, Bushra Bibi. According to reports citing top PTI leaders, the march will begin from Gandhi Chowk in Lucky Mavo, with stops planned in Karakin Kohat before moving towards Peshawar. Meanwhile, the government has stepped up security with shipping containers and additional police deployed on routes leading to Islamabad. The blockades have also disrupted freight movement into the capital. Some truck drivers are refusing to travel towards the Punjab province, fearing that their containers could be used to block roads into Islamabad ahead of Sunday's march in support of jailed former Prime Minister Imran Khan. The execution in the U.S. state of Tennessee has ended without a death and with the prison official now stepping down. A death row inmate, Krista Pike, survived two lethal injections on Wednesday and remains in critical condition in the hospital. Tennessee Governor Bill Lee has halted all executions in the state for the rest of the year and has now ordered independent review. The state's Corrections Commissioner Frank Strada has announced his resignation on Saturday, saying it was in the best interest of Tennessee. Strada called the investigation into the failed execution entirely appropriate and necessary. Pike's lawyers have called the resignation justified, but say it does not help their client, who remains in critical condition. Legal filings say doctors are now trying to clear the execution drugs from Pike's body. Her lawyers say that she was unconscious, intubated, and on a ventilator as of Thursday night. Tennessee's Department of Correction has defended its procedure, saying its protocol did not allow for additional steps after the two doses were given. Authorities have not said whether Pike will face another execution or explain what went wrong. Pike was sentenced to death in 1996 for the 1995 murder of 19-year-old Colleen Slemmer. She was 18 at the time. Her lawyers had warned that her medical condition could make the injection painful. The U.S. Supreme Court rejected the two last-minute challenges, while Governor Lee denied her clemency request. The failed execution has also reignited debate over Tennessee's use of the death penalty. Prison chaplain Reverend Timothy Colton, whose cousin was executed by Tennessee in 2007, is now advocating for life imprisonment instead of capital punishment. Now, Pike remains in hospital as Tennessee reviews the failed execution.

We're moving on to news from India. In a bid to accelerate technological and developmental journey of Andhra Pradesh, all 23 IITs have pledged comprehensive technology transfer and support. Now, the important Pan-IIT Andhra Pradesh 2026 declaration was released in presence of Andhra Pradesh CM Chandrababu Naidu in Vijayawada. And this is in line with Chief Minister Chandrababu Naidu's vision of developing Andhra Pradesh as a global knowledge hub

0: become India's number one state in technology and development. And as part of a broader plan, Andhra Pradesh government is seeking cooperation of IIT professionals, industry giants, and academia. Now, to understand the possible role of Pan-IIT in the journey of Andhra Pradesh, Beyond Siddhant MP spoke to the Vice Chairman of Pan-IIT Alumni India. Let's listen in.
1: What is it that Pan-IIT, IITN network of more than 5 lakh IITNs, what are you doing to contribute to Andhra Pradesh economy, Andhra Pradesh development?
2: Yes, that's why I'm specifying that this summit has been only a beginning, because it is not going to end here. Because right now this summit has been scheduled like that 5 panel discussion that are addressing the specific like 10 pillars of Swarna Andhra Vision 2047, that is zero poverty, then green Andhra Pradesh, Swachh Andhra Pradesh, skilling, deep tech. So this, and there are 3 round table discussions with IIT directors, with industry CXOs and startup and venture capitalists, so that to bring investment, bring innovation, bring incubation to Andhra Pradesh, because Andhra Pradesh is right now needing that. Andhra Pradesh is primarily an agri-tech state right now, agricultural based. But then the vision of the Honorable Chief Minister is so great, so huge, that he wants to achieve a 20% growth rate, and he wants to make Amravati deep tech capital of India. And that's why IITNs are willing to do that. IITNs are willing to bring investment into Andhra Pradesh. IITNs are willing to bring incubation and innovation into Andhra Pradesh, like establishment of 10 industry chairs in Andhra Pradesh state universities with the help of IIT.
0: At the same event, Andhra Pradesh Chief Minister Chandrababu Naidu also announced that the South Indian state will soon start quantum computing operations. The Chief Minister added that quantum computing operations would commence in Amravati from February next year in collaboration with IBM, TCS and L&T. CM Naidu hailed the development as the evolution of Andhra Pradesh as a producer and exporter of quantum hardware systems. Now, on the sidelines of the Pan-IIT Andhra Pradesh Summit, Beyond's principal correspondent Siddharth MP spoke to the director of Amravati Quantum Valley.
1: As you have a quantum computer that is going live in a couple of months from now, what is it like, and tell us more about this project?
3: So we launched this initiative of Amravati Quantum Valley to build the entire quantum ecosystem at Amravati. So the project started about a year back with IBM, TCS and L&T coming together and starting this initiative. So the idea is to bring the best quantum computer to Amravati Quantum Valley and kick off the ecosystem development initiatives. Our Honorable Chief Minister has also set the goal to build quantum computers from Amravati subsequently, and the efforts have started, and we have launched 2 characterization facilities in April this year to mark the development of quantum hardware ecosystem here. So as we speak, we have close to 20 startups that are working on hardware ecosystems, building components for quantum computers. Today we are going to launch QShiva, which is another learning, testing and characterization platform that goes into the university, so which will help us to accelerate the development of indigenous hardware.
0: All right, with that, we caught a wrap to this bulletin. And news and updates will follow on the other side. You're watching Beyond World is One. Do stay tuned.
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For decades, women have been pushing into spaces that were once considered off-limits to them. Today, we see women in politics, leading companies, serving in the armed forces, working in science and technology, and representing India on the world's biggest sporting stages. These changes did not happen overnight. They came after years of women fighting for education, equal opportunities, financial independence, and a voice in decision-making. That is what women's empowerment has really been about, having the freedom to decide what to do with your own life. But there is a gap between having that freedom on paper and being able to use it in everyday life. For many women, where they go, when they come home, how they travel, and even which risks they are allowed to take can still depend on how safe they are expected to be. And this is where the conversation around women's safety becomes more complicated. Women are often told that these restrictions are for their own protection. Don't travel alone. Don't stay out too late. Be careful about where you go. But if a woman has to give up part of her freedom in order to feel safe, can we really call that empowerment? Recently, in the capital of India, an incident rocked the nation. On the 21st of September 2026, a 17-year-old girl was allegedly gang-raped by three men posing as police officers inside a public park located about 3.5 kilometers from Lady Shriram College, one of Delhi's most prestigious institutes. Another incident, another uproar. The incident has yet again sparked debate on women's safety and on women's rights. It's not about whether women can come forward. They have. It's about whether society and the system have kept pace with that change. Because real empowerment cannot stop at education, employment, or representation. It also has to mean being able to move through the world, make personal choices, and build an independent life without fear constantly setting the limits. And that leads us to the question, what does it really mean to be a free and independent woman today?

When we talk about women's empowerment, the conversation often starts with education and employment. And that matters because the first step towards independence is having the opportunity to study, to work, and to build a career of your choice. As rightly said by Nelson Mandela, education is the most powerful weapon which you can use to change the world. For a woman, having that ability can change the way she sees her own future. Women's access to education has changed significantly over the years. According to the All India Survey on Higher Education, in 2014-15, around 1.57 crore or 15.7 million women were enrolled in higher education in India. By 2023, that number rose to 2.24 crores or 22.4 million. That is an increase.

0: increase of 42.2% in the number of women in higher education. Education is only part of independence. The next question is, how many women are actually entering the workforce? According to the Periodic Labour Force Survey, or PLFS, the female labour force participation rate for women aged 15 and above rose from 23.3% in 2017-18 to 41.7% in 2023-24. That's an increase of 18.4 percentage points in 6 years. India's female labour force participation has been rising, but the gap with men remains significant. In urban India, the female labour force participation rate was 25.8% in 2024, compared with 75.6% for men, as reported by PLFS. So even when more women are studying, entering the workforce is a different challenge. Being in the workforce is one part of the economic independence. Having control over your own money is another. And here too, the numbers show a change. According to the National Family Health Survey, NFHS-6, conducted in 2023-24, 89% of Indian women aged between 15 and 49 have a bank or savings account that they themselves use. In the previous survey, that figure was 78.6%. Now the question is, whether a woman can actually make decisions about the money she earns, saves or spends. And that brings us to decision-making. The latest NFHS-6 reveals that 89% of currently married women now actively participate in three vital domestic choices: managing their own healthcare, making major household purchases, and planning visits to their family or relatives. That was 88.7% in the previous survey. The numbers show a clearer role in financial and household decision making. The idea of having a voice also extends beyond the home. Women's political representation has grown from local governance to the national level. Bihar is one of the strongest examples of this change. And as data of March 2025 shows just how large that representation has become, more than 1.1 lakh women are elected across different panchayat level posts in Bihar. That means women account for nearly 45% of all the 247,658 elected representatives. That is about 5 percentage points short of the 50% reserved for women. Still, it is a substantial share of elected positions. However, the reality in practice is quite different. Despite holding official titles, many elected women representatives are reduced to nominal figureheads. Their husbands, fathers or male relatives, colloquially termed Sarpanchpati or Panchayatpati, attend official meetings, sign documents and exercise executive power in their stead. On the other hand, women still account for a relatively small share of India's parliament. Data provided by the government shows that women account for 13.63% of the Lok Sabha and 15.7% of the Rajya Sabha. Even though women have a visible presence in India's political system, a lot depends on whether they have a meaningful role in the decisions that shape their lives. And perhaps the most basic measure of all is personal autonomy. Can a woman actually make her own choices? That is where empowerment meets freedom. And that brings us to the next question. What does an independent woman actually mean?
1: Being independent primarily to me means being financially independent, because you can have all sorts of freedom and independence, but none of it means anything if you don't have financial freedom. So if you are a woman who can earn a livelihood for herself, then you have the power to choose to be in relationships, any sort of relationship in your life, and have the power to walk out if you're not being treated right.
2: I feel independent definitely for me means being financially independent, definitely, and having the independence to make my own decisions, where I want to go, why I want to go, what I want to do in my life. So I feel that is the broad definition that I have of independence.
0: Women have fought for the right to study, to work, to earn, and to make their own choices. And in many ways, that fight has changed the world.

0: world around them. But there is another battle that women are still fighting, the freedom to do all of this without fear. Look at what has happened in India in just the last few weeks. On the 21st of September, a 17-year-old girl had gone to New Delhi's Kalkaji Temple to celebrate her birthday with a friend. After the temple visit, the duo decided to visit the Astha Kunj Park, which is just a stone's throw from the Kalkaji Temple. Reportedly, three men posing as police officers approached the teenager and her friend, threatened them, and sexually assaulted the girl. All three accused were arrested within hours. The park is just around 2 kilometers from Lady Sriram College. The incident triggered protests by students in Delhi and renewed questions about safety in public spaces. On the 19th of September, in Bihar's Jamui, two class 10 students were returning from coaching when a group of men allegedly stopped their scooter, forced them off it and harassed them. The girl was allegedly molested while the incident was recorded and later circulated online. The police formed a special investigation team and arrested three minors in connection with the case. In Delhi's Tilak Nagar, a 21-year-old Delhi University student was stabbed to death inside her home on the 26th of August. The police said the accused was a man that she had known for around 18 months. The man allegedly continued to pursue her after their relationship had ended. And on the 4th of August, a 16-year-old girl was allegedly gang-raped inside a moving sleeper bus after boarding it in Greater Noida. According to the National Human Rights Commission, she was allegedly sexually assaulted by the driver and conductor and was later left at the Kashmiri Gate region in Delhi. The Supreme Court of India has taken suo motu cognizance of the case.
1: The police took very swift action. Both the bus driver and the conductor were arrested immediately from the place where the incident occurred.
0: A park, a bus, a home, a road. What do they all have in common? They show how spaces, whether public or domestic, shape women's safety by dictating their freedom of movement. And that is where the gap between empowerment and freedom becomes hard to ignore.
2: Free, I feel like you respect my decisions and I'll respect yours, and I think that will make me free.
3: Women today are getting free, but not all. We can say that they are free to make their own choices, the decisions, and even they are not comfortable and are not allowed to give their perspective or to show their choices, their decisions, what they want to decide and work accordingly.
4: I think in this day and age, I think it would be important for me to be able to take a cab at 1 a.m. at night and not have to share my live location with anyone at home. Because of the recent past, the things that have been happening, there's so many rape cases, so many things happening. Everybody is just worried as to whether we should be traveling alone at night. So yeah, that's really important for me. It would be my safe place, I think, to not have to share my live location.
0: The incidents we have just seen force us to look at the conditions that continue to limit women's freedom. The restriction does not come from one person or one incident. It comes from the world around her, from what she's told to wear, where she's allowed to go, when she's expected to return home, and how much of her career or personal life is expected to be sacrificed for the family. A 2024 UNFPA review found that traditional gender norms continue to influence women's education, work, mobility and career choices in India. Family expectations and safety concerns can also shape the opportunities women are willing or allowed to take. Safety cannot be a woman's responsibility alone. It also depends on whether she can report a crime, whether her complaint is taken seriously, and whether justice is delivered with speed, dignity and sensitivity. A recent Delhi High Court case showed what that can look like. A trial court judge wrote a personal note to a 10-year-old POXO survivor, telling her that her courage to speak had been heard. The Delhi High Court later directed that the message along with her compensation

0: information be delivered to her. Moments like these matter because when survivors see that they will be heard, protected and treated with dignity, it can help create the confidence to speak up. Because even when systems change, attitudes can keep old rules alive. When the first questions after an incident are about what a woman was wearing, why she was out late, or why she did not report it sooner, the burden shifts from the perpetrator to the woman. The UN Women has documented how victim blaming and gender stereotypes can reinforce the idea that women themselves are responsible for the violence they face. And that is where the change has to begin early.
1: I still have to make myself smaller in any public places, public transport. Even if someone is staring at me, I have to adjust my clothes because I think I might have done something wrong with my clothes so that person is staring at me.
2: You have to take someone when you are going out. You need to have someone around you because you're not safe.
0: The struggle for women's safety does not end at India's borders. Women across the world face different forms of violence and harassment. Let's take a look at some of the recent cases. In South Africa, a string of women's deaths has once again put femicide at the center of the national conversation. By 29 September 2026, 11 bodies of women were found in Ekurhuleni since July, according to President Cyril Ramaphosa. Investigators have not established that all the deaths are connected. Yet, the cases have ignited renewed questions about why women continue to fear for their safety even in everyday spaces.
3: We mothers, we are daughters, we are wives, we are sisters, and that comes with a lot. And sometimes going for a run is all you have to give to yourself, is the time you have to yourself, to just be you, to do something for yourself, and like I say, to decompress and just, I don't know, reduce the amount of stress that sits in one's body. To declare this a national, disaster, I can't remember what we call it, and go on to do nothing and not even allocate budget to it is a spit in our face, and we are not happy.
0: South Africa's problem goes beyond this one investigation. The country has one of the world's highest rates of femicide, making violence against women a national crisis. In the United States, a recent case at Cornell University has reopened a different conversation about consent, intoxication, and whether survivors are heard when they come forward. A woman has alleged that she was drugged and sexually assaulted by 7 members of a fraternity in 2024. The case did not initially lead to criminal charges. The woman also alleged that the university failed to protect her or adequately punish those responsible. But later, a civil lawsuit brought the allegations back into the spotlight. Prosecutors in New York have now reopened the criminal investigation and plan to present the case to a grand jury. Cornell has already taken disciplinary action against students involved. The case has also stirred the debate over how U.S. law defines intoxication and consent. In the UK, the problem can take a different form. Stalking, repeated, unwanted behavior that can follow someone into their home, workplace, or even in the digital world. The latest available official survey estimated that around 1.4 million people aged 16 and over experienced stalking in the year to March 2025. Women were more than twice as likely as men to report it, 4% compared with 1.8%. And the UK is now strengthening its response. In 2026, new measures expanded the circumstances in which stalking protection orders can be made. While prosecution data showed a record 8,561 stalking offences charged between April 2025 and March 2026. In Brazil, the scale of the problem can be seen in numbers. The country recorded 848 femicides between January and July this year, according to Brazil's Ministry of Justice and Public Security. That was 3.2% lower than the same period in 2025. However, the number still means an average of 4 women a day were killed in cases classified as femicide during those 7 months. So whether it is femicide in South Africa and Brazil, sexual assault, and questions of consent in the US or stalking in the UK, the details may change. But the larger issue remains the same. What would it take to make women feel safe enough to live freely?

0: We have looked at how far women have come. We have also seen the gaps that still exist between empowerment and freedom. So what would it actually take to close that gap? There is no single solution. It starts with something as basic as safety. Safer streets, safer public transport, safer workplaces, and public spaces where women do not have to calculate the risks around them constantly. India's Safe City Initiative, for instance, has used measures such as better street lighting, CCTV, police patrols, panic buttons, and mapping of higher risk areas to improve women's safety in public spaces. When a woman does report violence, the system has to respond. Reporting a crime should not become another battle. That means a complaint being taken seriously and investigations have to be thorough. A 2026 UNDP assessment of justice in India identified persistent barriers to timely, fair and meaningful justice. Justice cannot be so delayed that people lose faith in the system. Freedom also means the right to choose freely. Education, employment, income and control over money give women greater ability to make decisions about their own lives. Economic independence can mean having the option to leave an unsafe situation, support oneself, or make a life decision without depending on anyone. And women also need a voice in the systems that make the rules and policies. From panchayats to parliament, women's representation matters the most. Laws and policies might evolve and become more inclusive, focusing on women's safety. However, none of those can truly bring about a change if the mindset remains the same. Children need to learn early that consent matters, that respect is not conditional, and that a girl's freedom is not something she has to earn. Hence, discrimination must not begin at home.
1: The mindset needs to change. A woman can step out for work and do the exact same job as a man. Yet she often has to deal with problems and challenges that men don't have to face. I don't believe this is something the government or the police alone can fix. Real change has to come from within the society.
2: Basically, it is again the mindset of men folks which needs to change, you know, definitely. In our society, although it has progressed a lot, but still, There's a lot to be done.
0: Today, women enter spaces that once shut them out. True freedom is knowing they can leave those spaces and live without fear. A woman's safety should never be the cost of her freedom. And freedom must not be a privilege reserved only for those who can afford it.

What if Pac-Man wasn't on a screen anymore but running around the room with you? That is the idea behind a new gaming venue in London, where classic arcade games are being turned into physical immersive experiences. At Arcade Arena, players can run through a giant Pac-Man maze, race electric carts on a projected track, and even take on an alien invasion. The Pac-Man Live experience takes the rules of the original arcade game and drops them into a room-sized maze. Up to 10 players can take part at once, running around the projected arena as their own Pac-Man characters. Yeah.

if Pac-Man wasn't on a screen anymore but running around the room with you? That is the idea behind a new gaming venue in London, where classic arcade games are being turned into physical immersive experiences. At Arcade Arena, players can run through a giant Pac-Man maze, race electric carts on a projected track, and even take on an alien invasion. 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Up to 10 players can take part at once, running around the projected arena as their own Pac-Man characters.

Welcome back. You're watching Beyond World This Morning. My name is Diksha Bislam. We have a lot of time with you on this bulletin. Let's start with the headlines. Air Indian pilot Smit Majhar family recounts Fly Dubai incidents as they could not sleep all night.

Delhi police confirms receiving complaints from three women journalists alleging sexual harassment by police personnel during protest in the national capital. Case has been transferred to the crime branch.

supporters of the Maharashtra Nav Nirman Sena and Shiv Sena UBT gathered in large numbers in Mumbai as Raj Thackeray and Uddhav Thackeray lead a joint protest march towards the BMC headquarters, protesting against Chief Election Commissioner Gyanesh Kumar. US calls for restraint and dialogue as Ethiopia's Tigray crisis pulls in regional neighbors ahead of a meeting on the conflict in Egypt on Sunday. German Chancellor Friedrich Merz arrives in Kyiv on an unannounced visit in a show of support for Ukraine in its war against Russia.

0: Hero Indian pilot Smith Majar's family has recounted fly-by incident, saying they could not sleep all night. Earlier, Israeli Prime Minister Benjamin Netanyahu spoke via phone with Majar, who displayed extraordinary courage and helped save lives after being attacked by his co-pilot aboard a Dubai-Tel Aviv flight earlier this week.
1: But tell me, I wanted to ask you, how did it all begin? Can you tell me how it began?
2: It was a normal flight, and the co-pilot offered, I mean, he wanted to pray, which a lot of locals, they do pray, and which is not out of the ordinary. But while he was praying, out of respect, I was just looking at the front and not at the back. And suddenly, after I think I would say about 4 or 5 minutes, there was a big blow to the back of my head. My first thought was that there was a catastrophic damage to the aircraft and something is not right.
0: The Israeli Premier told Majar that he was amazed by his courage and his coolness of judgment under impossible conditions, and also invited him and Prime Minister Modi to Israel's Independence Day celebration as guest of honor. Well, 4 days after the incident, new details continue to emerge. According to reports, Israel had received the flight's crew list up to 48 hours in advance, with the Transportation Ministry expected to review the information and flag any potential security threats. However, the Transportation Ministry has refused to say whether it actually reviewed the list. But the ministry said that it does not perform background checks on foreign pilots who fly into Israel. The co-pilot is in custody in the UAE. Meanwhile, UAE investigators say that the co-pilot of the Dubai-Tel Aviv flight was planning a terrorist attack and used the cockpit's emergency axe to attack the captain. However, they did not reveal his motive. An ABC News report cites officials involved in the investigation, saying that he has been identified as 29-year-old Omani national Hammam al-Hammami. Al-Hammami was reportedly born in the United Arab Emirates to an Omani father and Syrian mother, and has spent several years of his life in the UAE. He is also reportedly a 2023 graduate in aviation management from UK's Buckinghamshire University, where he completed a 3-year distance learning course. Reports also claim that the accused co-pilot was banned from flying in Oman over concerns about his alleged radical ideological views. Despite this, he was hired by Fly Dubai and he was allowed to fly on the sensitive route connecting the United Arab Emirates to Israel. The reports come as the first flight carrying Israelis home from the UAE landed in Tel Aviv after services were suspended following the attack. Meanwhile, U.S. President Donald Trump has signaled that a major decision on Iran could be imminent, as the next move from White House would determine whether the confrontation with Iran moves towards a deal or a fresh escalation. While speaking to media, Trump has said that it could choose between the easy way or the hard way to deal with Iran. He further claimed that Iran has been severely weakened and is now virtually giving up plans for a nuclear weapon.
3: We have a decision that I'll make about Iran. Iran's been decimated, so the only question is, it'll either be the easy way or the hard way. We'll have it the easy way or the hard way.
0: His remarks come after Trump's top national security aides reportedly held a secret meeting at Camp David to discuss U.S. options on Iran, as well as the Saudi-Houthi conflict in Yemen. Reports also suggest that Iran may be preparing a broader and more forceful response, while Iranian officials are said to be pessimistic about the prospects of a diplomatic breakthrough. Now, according to 3 senior Iranian officials, senior commanders are reviewing plans to expand potential targets beyond the U.S.-linked assets, including countries who are supporting U.S. military operations and possibly targets outside West Asia. Meanwhile, Iranian President Masoud Pezeshkian has said that his government has adopted a new arrangement to deal with the country's special conditions. Amid intensifying economic pressure, in a post on X, he has also accused US of seeking to cut off Iran's vital economic channels to pressure the Iranian people. But he said that government measures backed by public support have so far prevented Washington from achieving its objectives in what he described as an economic war. A statement comes amid a broader US sanctions campaign targeting Iran's economy and networks that Washington says support Iranian government and Islamic Revolutionary Guards Corps. In August, US Treasury Department had launched Operation Economic Outcast, describing it as an unprecedented whole-of-government economic campaign aimed at Iran and those who are supporting it. Pakistan's food system is producing enough calories but not enough of the nutritious foods which is needed for a healthy diet. A new assessment by the Food and Agriculture Organization says that more than 60% of Pakistanis, they cannot afford a healthy diet. The UN agency is calling for a major overhaul of the country's agri-food system. Now, the FAO says that there is a persistent mismatch between the food which is available in Pakistan and what people need for a healthy, balanced diet. The biggest gaps are in vegetables, fruits, roots and tubers, and legumes and pulses. But these foods are important sources of vitamins, minerals, fiber and protein. At the same time, the supply of staple foods and sugar is higher than what is needed under Pakistan's national dietary guidelines. The FAO says that this imbalance can limit dietary diversity and it can contribute to malnutrition. It also comes as diet-related non-communicable diseases are rising. The problem is not only what Pakistan produces, but also what people can afford. The FAO says that more than 6 in 10 Pakistanis are unable to afford a healthy diet. And that means that many households may have access to enough food for caloric needs, but not the diversity which is required for good health. The UN agency is calling for changes across the entire food system. It recommends greater support for farmers producing fruits, vegetables, pulses, roots and tubers. It also wants better storage, cold chain facilities and market infrastructure to reduce food losses. Now, among the recommendations are front-of-pack nutritious labels, stronger nutrition education, and restrictions on the marketing of unhealthy foods, particularly to children. The agency also suggests evidence-based taxes on sugary drinks and food which is high in sugar, salt, and unhealthy fats. School meal programs and social protection are also part of the recommended response. The FAO says that vulnerable households need better access to affordable and nutritious food. Now, the goal is to shift the food system from simply providing calories to providing safe, diverse and healthy diets. The assessment says that Pakistan's agricultural and food policies need to be better aligned and national nutrition goals to be met, and that means redirecting investment towards foods that are currently in short supply, while encouraging food processors to reduce excess salt, sugar and unhealthy fats. For decades, the city of Surat in Gujarat has been synonymous with textiles. From synthetic yarn and power looms to some of India's biggest textile markets, the city has built an ecosystem that touches millions of lives. But over the last 25 years, the way the business is conducted in the city has changed drastically. As Prime Minister Narendra Modi completes 25 years in power this October, Beyond's principal correspondent Disha Yadav travels to Surat to look at how its textile industry has transformed in this period and what could define its next chapter. We'll leave you with this report, but don't go anywhere. More news and updates will follow on the other side. You're watching Beyond World is One. Stay tuned.

0: Behind me is the iconic textile market of Surat, where millions of meters of fabric change hands every day. But this market is also a window into how Surat's textile industry has transformed over the last 25 years. From traditional power looms to technology, digital trade and global ambitions, let's take a look at the story of Surat's textile evolution.
1: This is Surat, an industrial city in the state of Gujarat. Known as the synthetic textile capital of India, Surat has, over the years, embraced modern technologies to produce world-class textiles on a large scale. The synthetic textile industry in Surat is built on an extraordinary scale. The city has around 30,000 weaving units, more than 1,000 dyeing and printing units, and nearly 200 wholesale markets. Around 95% of these businesses are driven by small and medium enterprises or SMEs, with thousands

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1: For decades, Surat's strength was its ability to produce and distribute large volumes of synthetic and man-made fabrics across India. Now, that ambition is to reach the global markets. In 2025-26, Surat district recorded textile and ready-made garment exports worth around 10,478 crore rupees. India's overall textile, apparel and handicraft exports crossed 3.25 lakh crore rupees in the same financial year. For Surat, the challenge is to convert its enormous manufacturing and trading base into a bigger export opportunity. Surat's textile story is not only about machines. Inside homes, women continue to keep another part of this industry alive through meticulous handwork. Zari, zardosi, mirror work, patchwork, and Ari embroidery turn ordinary fabric into intricate customized pieces. And for Jagruti Gabani, this has been a journey of 15 years.
2: World moti tiki, zardosi sab mein kar lete hai. 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
1: 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India's Production Linked Incentive or PLI scheme for textiles has approved 170 companies nationally, covering man-made fiber apparel, MMF fabrics and technical textiles. The PLI scheme is an Indian government program that gives financial rewards to companies based on their increased sales of products made inside India. Gujarat has 46 approved companies under the PLI scheme. And just beyond Surat, another piece of this future is taking shape. Inspired by the 5F vision of the Prime Minister, farm to fiber, to fabric, to fashion, to foreign, Gujarat is setting up Pradhan Mantri Mitra Textile Park at Vansi village in Navsari district. Spread across 1,142 acres, the project is planned as an integrated textile and apparel ecosystem and has an estimated cost of around 2,398 crore rupees. The park is expected to bring different stages of the value chain closer together, from manufacturing and processing to garments, logistics and supporting infrastructure. It is an attempt to move from fragmented production towards a more integrated textile ecosystem, transitioning Surat from a raw fabric supplier into a high-value global garment and textile export powerhouse.
3: Over the past several decades, Surat has kept weaving through changing markets, changing technology and changing times. At this point, the city stands at another turning point. The challenge is no longer simply to make more, but to create more value. And perhaps this is the next big story written in Surat's textile market. With video journalist Siddesh, this is Disha reporting from Surat, Gujarat for Beyond World is One.

0: Jeevan, nothing small about us.
1: The world is changing. The headlines are shifting. The future is being written every day. From around the continents, Asia, and India, WEON brings you the stories that shape our world. Grounded, geopolitical, global. WEON. World is one.
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What if Pac-Man wasn't on a screen anymore but running around the room with you? 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

What if Pac-Man wasn't on a screen anymore but running around the room with you? 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At Arcade Arena, players can run through a giant Pac-Man maze, race electric carts on a projected track, and even take on an alien invasion. 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

0: may I please have your attention? Please have your tickets in hand before you board the plane. Thank you.
1: Hello and welcome. I'm Johan Castell and you're watching Wings on the show today. We visit Varanasi to explore delectable street food across the city. Then we cover Ladakh Festival with a women's polo match. Also on the show, Oktoberfest in Germany. And China's Mid-Autumn Festival. Let's start. Varanasi is known for its ghats, temples and timeless spiritual traditions. But to truly experience the city, you also have to taste it. From tangy tamatar chaat and creamy kulfi to legendary lassi and strong Banarasi chai, we explore the flavors that have been drawing locals and travelers back for generations. Take a look.

0: Varanasi, one of the oldest continuously inhabited cities in the world. Known as Kashi, the city is deeply woven into India's spiritual and cultural identity. But there is another side to Varanasi that is just as distinctive. It's food. From Banarasi Paan to vibrant street food, every alley has a story. Every corner has a favorite bite, and recipes and favorites are often passed down through generations. Some family-run shops have been serving the city for decades, while others have become favorites with visitors from across India and the world. Our culinary journey here begins with our first pit stop that has been making different types of chaat for more than 80 years.
1: इसकी शुरुआत हमारे grandfather ने की थी, आज से 80 साल पहले, और इसकी शुरुआत एक खुमचे से हुई थी। वो खुमचे को सर पे रख कर के वो रोड पे घुमा करते थे। फिर लोग चाट खाते थे, लोकल लोग, उनको अच्छा लगता गया। हमारे जो फेमस आइटम है वो टिक्की चाट है, टमाटर चाट है, पानी पूरी है, पालक पत्ता चाट है। टमाटर चाट हमारा मेन है, जो कहीं मिलता नहीं है, और हमारे मसाले खुद के बनाए होते हैं।
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2: All right then, I will definitely try the tomato chaat. It looks delicious. Thank you. Oh wow. He drizzled some chashni on top. Chashni on top of a chaat. This is one of its kind and the first one I have witnessed. The famous tomato chaat. Mix of tomatoes, mashed potatoes, lots of spices. Wow. Too good. The sweet syrup chashni really works for the chaat. It gives the perfect balance of sweet, tangy, spicy, you name it. This chaat has all the flavors.
3: This is not my first time in Varanasi. This is my third visit. Like 2 hours back only we came here. And from there like we went to hotel and directly we came to Chaat Bhandar because this is amazing. Because in Gurgaon also there is one outlet like that is for Kashi Chaat Bhandar. But you can't find this taste anywhere.
0: After a plate of spicy chaat, we were ready for something sweet. And I couldn't resist trying kulfi, a dense, creamy, traditional frozen dairy dessert served with falooda and thick rabri, a very famous and beloved street food in Varanasi.
2: This kulfi, although it's made of rabri, which is generally very heavy on your stomach, this honestly is very light and it's very fulfilling at the same time.
0: And when you're here, how can you miss out on world-renowned lassi or Varanasi? We've reached another iconic Varanasi favorite, the famous blue lassi. For anyone with a sweet tooth, this is a place you have to experience.

0: The soap is stabilized in 1927 from my grandfather time till at the moment. We are the third generation here. And from that time till at the moment, we are continuously selling here the lassis. And you can get more than 100 varieties of the lassis, which is you can't get anywhere in whole of the world, not only in India.
1: Yeah. That's a strong statement. That's great.
0: And that was such a very huge, you can see the menu of ours.
1: Sure. Okay. 100 varieties, you said.
0: Yes, it is.
1: Wow, that's a thick, thick manual.
0: Wow. And you can see all of those.
1: Right. Oh, wow. You name it. Apple lassi has about 10 flavors. Banana section has another 10. Pomegranate has another 10. So clearly, that makes up to 100 flavors very easily.
0: The lassi is from the yogurt, sugar and milk. And these three are our main ingredients in our lassis. And depend on the customer what they would like to pray for with the lassi.
1: Right.
0: We include with our lassi and we give them.
1: Oh, so you can customize your lassi?
0: Yes, it is.
1: I'm super excited to try the all mix fruits lassi. Wow, so good. It's got banana, it's got pomegranate, apple, pineapple. You can taste everything. सबसे ज्यादा कस्टमर साल में कब आते हैं, कौन से महीने में?
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3: It is famous not only in Banaras only, not in India. 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
4: A hot cup of chai served along the ghats defines the soulful tea culture of Banaras. 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
5: 1958 में स्थापित हुआ है, लक्ष्मी चाय वाले स्टार्ट किए हैं। बाकी तो हम लोग पैदा भी नहीं हुए थे, हम लोग तो अभी चौथी पीढ़ी चल रही है। व्हाइट बटर और सीजेरियन मलाई टोस्ट फेमस है। लाची वाली चाय हमारी स्पेशल एंड फेमस है।
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4: Our food trail through Varanasi took us through its famous gullies into shops that have stood for hundreds of years. And to people who continue to keep these flavors alive, every bite in Kashi tells a timeless tale of its rich traditions.

0: Ladakh's cultural calendar is closely tied to its communities and traditions, but the region also has a sporting legacy that has shaped it for generations. Polo has deep roots here, and at this year's Ladakh Festival, the sport added a new element. Women riders took to the field as a team for the first time. Take a look. High in the Himalayas, Ladakh is known for its dramatic mountains and stark landscapes. But look a little closer, and there is another side to this region. A culture shaped by its villages, monasteries and communities. Its music, dances, crafts and village traditions have been carried across generations, giving this region a cultural identity as distinctive as its landscape. And once a year, that heritage takes center stage at the Ladakh Festival, bringing together communities from across the region. The Ladakh Festival was held in Leh from September 26 to 28 this year. Folk dances, traditional music, and performances by village groups gave visitors a chance to see Ladakh's culture beyond its familiar tourist trails. But another part of Ladakh's culture was on display here. Polo has long been part of the region, and this time the polo ground had a new story to tell. For the first time, a Ladakh's women's polo team was introduced during the festival. At the Shagaran Polo Ground in Chirkot, the animal husbandry team played Shayok Polo Club in an exhibition match. It was a 30-minute game played in two halves, with the animal husbandry team winning 5-3. But the score was only part of the story. For the women riding out onto the field, this was about getting a chance to play and hopefully to build something bigger around women's polo in Ladakh.
1: There are many areas where women are already taking the lead. Ice hockey is one of them, and Ladakh has a strong presence in that. In the same way, we want Ladakh polo to grow, so that one day, women from Ladakh can represent India in polo as well. At the moment, we don't have horses of our own. We practice with horses provided by the animal husbandry department. In case we had our own horses, we would have been practicing more regularly. We hope to represent Ladakh and India one day.
0: For the tourism department, the women's match is part of a larger effort to bring polo back into the conversation around Ladakh's culture.
2: Polo has become a part of Ladakh's culture. We are currently at the Shushut ground, where they have their own club. Some work has been done on the ground, some development has already taken place, but there is more to be done. It is our responsibility to bring everyone together, strengthen this culture and take it forward. The polo matches organized during the Ladakh Festival are also an effort to popularize and promote our culture, and forming a women's team is not difficult. The passion is already there.
0: And for those watching from the sidelines, seeing women play had its own significance.
3: I believe women's polo in Ladakh should be encouraged and promoted by the government as well as the local community. We're seeing that happen during the Ladakh Festival, but it should go beyond this. There should be opportunities for women to play polo in different regions and different cities as well.
0: The Ladakh Festival brought together many of the traditions that define this region. On the polo ground, one of those traditions found a new seat of players, and for the women who stepped onto the field, this may have been just the beginning. Munich is in the middle of its biggest annual celebration as millions of visitors gather for Oktoberfest. With giant beer tents, traditional Bavarian food and music, and centuries-old customs, the festival continues to attract people from across Germany and around the world.
4: Music, beer and revelers have transformed the German city of Munich into a celebration hotspot as people gather for the iconic Oktoberfest. giant beer tents fill the festival grounds, traditional music plays through the crowds, and visitors in traditional Bavarian dress gather around long tables to celebrate.
5: I love it! I think the vibes are super high! It's amazing!
4: The festival's traditions go back more than two centuries. The first Oktoberfest was held in 1810 to celebrate the wedding of Crown Prince Ludwig and Princess Therese. Over time, that royal celebration evolved into an annual festival, combining Bavarian food, music, traditional dress, amusement rides, and beer. Oktoberfest has become one of the world's most popular festivals.
6: All the expectations. This was my dream always. So this is the festival we like beer. This is the place to be. So I'm excited to be with my best friends here, first time, and hopefully enjoy.
4: This year, the festival began on 19th of September with Munich Mayor Dominic Kraus inaugurating it.

0: by tapping the ceremonial first beer keg, a tradition followed for years. Just moments ahead of the inauguration, revelers raced to claim their spot at the grand tents. Another festival attraction is the massive parade, where participants wear traditional costumes and walk through the city streets, performing traditional music and dance. The parade is led on horseback by the Münchner Kindl, or the Munich Child, the official mascot of Munich.
1: It is the special atmosphere in the middle of Munich. The weather is almost always great. You meet people from all over the world and are amazed by the traditions we have here, the associations, the marching bands, and also the partner bands and associations from abroad.
0: As Oktoberfest attracts millions of people, the German government have strengthened security measures this year, including technology designed to detect large crowds early.
2: Security measures have been further developed. We have improved even more compared to last year. Naturally, drawing on last year's experience, we have a clear plan for handling overcrowding, and technical equipment has also been upgraded. Significant investment is being made in security, allowing us to truly describe this Oktoberfest as a very, very safe festival.
0: And just like that, Oktoberfest attracts revelers from around the world every year, offering a unique and amusing experience. From a wedding celebration in 1810 to a global festival that attracts millions, Oktoberfest keeps the Bavarian tradition alive.
3: From fire dragons lighting up Hong Kong's streets to lanterns illuminating Victoria Harbour, China has marked the Mid-Autumn Festival with traditional celebrations. Across the country, music, folk performances, light shows, and even a special feast for pandas have added to the festive spirit.
4: In Hong Kong's historic Puk Fu Lam village, hundreds of performers took part in the traditional fire dragon dance. Made from straw, bamboo, and thousands of burning incense sticks, the dragon marches through the village streets, bringing wishes of peace and well-being to the community. The tradition is recognized as part of Hong Kong's intangible cultural heritage.
5: Hong Kong people, the Mid-Autumn Festival is for family reunion. And then some of my relatives will come from overseas, come back to Hong Kong, and then we will gather together and have a dinner together and exchange our stories about the past years. So we enjoy it and we have a lot of laughter during the dinner.
6: In Victoria Park, more than 3,000 lanterns lit up the areas as participants from 20 countries and regions took part in Hong Kong's first international lantern spectacular. Bringing together traditional local lanterns with cultural designs from around the world.
7: This is definitely the best season to come here and just watch how everything comes alive and just see all the culture and history around the Mid-Autumn Festival.
6: Highlights included the National Intangible Cultural Heritage Nanjing Jinhai Lantern Installations, an art form with more than 1,700 years of history that showcases the exquisite craftsmanship and rich cultural heritage of the Jinhai lantern making tradition.
0: We drew inspiration from one of Hong Kong's most distinctive symbols, the banyan tree, and reinterpreted its form through traditional Chinhai lantern-making techniques. That became the shadow light lantern installation.
6: Also in Hong Kong, another fire dragon took to the streets. Several performers performed the spectacular dragon dance. A tradition that dates back to 1880, when villagers created a straw dragon and covered it with burning incense during a typhoon and plague, praying for peace and health. Today, the 67-meter dragon is prepared a week before the performance and studded with more than 12,000 incense sticks.

0: People in Hong Kong also witnessed a spectacular futuristic event as hundreds of drones lit up the sky, featuring everything from traditional moon cakes to astronauts. The festivities also included robot dance performances. The celebration stretched far beyond Hong Kong. In Jiangxi, residents gathered around a traditional brick tower as it was set ablaze, with the flames symbolizing hopes for favorable weather and a good harvest. In Xinjiang, a spectacular light show transformed Urumqi's West Bridge into a festive display of color, drawing families and tourists.
1: In Guizhou, traditional culture took center stage as people from several ethnic groups gathered in festive attire for singing and dancing. While visitors took part in traditional crafts, including Mao batik, embroidery and silver ornament making.
2: We are showcasing the traditional Miao batik technique. This piece took the three of us 7 days to dye.
1: In Jingzhou, an ancient city wall and nearby river were transformed into a giant stage, combining projections, mist, lasers, traditional dance and historical performances.
3: It was breathtaking. The city wall became the screen and the river the stage, and the lights, mist and fireworks came together beautifully.
1: And in the ancient tower of Xijiang, more than 10,000 visitors gathered for a special mid-autumn concert. The event was staged on a vast terrace-shaped platform known as the Earth Fingerprint, with moonlight, music and the surrounding Wumeng Mountains creating the backdrop. Even the pandas at Chongqing Zoo joined the celebrations. Keepers prepared a special mooncake feast with bamboo shoots, apples, grapes, pumpkins and around a dozen different kinds of fruits and vegetables.
0: In Bali, some of the island's most fascinating traditions come alive after dark. This time, it's not a dance or a temple ceremony, but a dramatic ritual where glowing coconut husks are thrown through the night sky. Rooted in centuries-old belief, the annual Siat Geni, or War of Fire, is one of Bali's most unusual cultural spectacles. A burning coconut husk flies through the night in Tuban, Bali. Another comes straight back. Young men face one another in Siat Geni, the village's annual war of fire. Residents say the ritual aims to drive away spirits believed to bring misfortune.
4: Inti dari kegiatan Siat Geni ini adalah untuk menetralisir.
5: The point of this war of fire tradition is to neutralize creatures who do not bring blessings to our life. We neutralize them. We move them from where they do not belong.
0: Siat Geni takes place on Purnama Kapat, the fourth full moon of the Balinese calendar. It usually falls in September or October. Participants light coconut husks until they glow, then hurl them at one another. Tuban's young men carry out the ritual as earlier generations did before them.
5: Passed down from generation to generation, this tradition has been performed by the young male villagers of Tuban.
0: The fire also draws visitors.
6: Oh, I thought it was fascinating. It was really exciting. For me, there's obviously a lot of drama, very interesting to watch.
7: Everybody's been very cheerful, and the clothing is beautiful, and the fire was great. It was really, really good thing to see.
0: For Tuban's residents, the date and purpose matter as much as the fire. The ritual returns with each fourth full moon, when the village's young men gather to carry out the practice. That's all we have for you on the show this week, but we return next weekend. Until then, it's me, Johan Castell, signing off. Goodbye.

What if Pac-Man wasn't on a screen anymore but running around the room with you? That is the idea behind a new gaming venue in London, where classic arcade games are being turned into physical immersive experiences. At Arcade Arena, players can run through a giant Pac-Man maze, race electric carts on a projected track, and even take on an alien invasion. The Pac-Man Live experience takes the rules of the original arcade game and drops them into a room-sized maze. Up to 10 players can take part at once, running around the projected arena as their own Pac-Man characters.

Hello and welcome, you're watching Beyond World as One. I'm Ridhim Sharma, let's get started. Stunning new Israeli media report indicates that Security Division of Israel Transport Ministry objected to being made responsible for screening foreign airlines in 2025, yet failed to raise any formal alarms.

Iran's foreign minister Abbas Araghchi tells U.S. there is no military solution to their conflict after President Trump says he has all options on the table. Delhi police confirms receiving complaints from three women journalists alleging sexual harassment by police personnel during protest in the national capital. Case transferred to the CBI. Supporters of the Maharashtra Nav Nirman Sena and Shiv Sena gather in large numbers in Mumbai as Raj Thackeray and Uddhav Thackeray lead a joint protest march towards the BMC headquarters, protesting against Chief Election Commissioner Gyanesh Kumar. U.S. calls for restraint and dialogue as Ethiopia's Tigray crisis pulls in regional neighbors ahead of a meeting on the conflict in Egypt on Sunday. Rare tornado rips through Australian town, damaging properties and knocking over trees.

There's breaking news coming in at the moment. Former Pakistan Prime Minister Imran Khan's party, PTI, is staging a major march today. People are heading towards Islamabad to participate in the demonstrations. PTI leaders are demanding Imran Khan's release from prison. The government has stepped up security with shipping companies and additional police deployed on routes leading to Islamabad. The blockades have also disrupted freight movement into the capital. Some truck drivers are refusing to travel towards the Punjab province, fearing their containers could be used to block roads into Islamabad.

Now, Imran Khan's party PTI is holding a major march today. They're moving towards Islamabad, and it has disrupted freight movements into the capital. And a lot of truck drivers are now refusing to move to the Punjab province because they fear their containers would be used to block the roads to Islamabad.

0: Moving on, after Indian pilots, Smit Mashar helped save lives aboard the Fly Dubai flight following an attack by his co-pilot. Multiple nations, including Australia, Oman and the UAE, have launched a probe over the background of the co-pilot who attacked Captain Mashar and allegedly attempted to hijack the flight. Counter-terrorism authorities in Australia are investigating the alleged Australian links of the Fly Dubai co-pilot identified as Hammam al-Hammami. The Victorian Joint Counter-Terrorism Team said that it is reviewing the reports. Allegedly, the Omani co-pilot had previously studied at an Australian university. The Australian government reported that the co-pilot was granted an Australian student visa in 2014 and began studying in an Australian university the following year. Al-Hammami reportedly left Australia in 2017. Reports alleged that the Omani co-pilot's visa has been cancelled in 2019 after authorities determined he no longer had been enrolled in a university course. Now, US outlets like CNN and ABC America have reported that a LinkedIn profile listing his time at the Australian university had been taken down. A Telegraph report revealed that the co-pilot did a three-year distancing learning course in aviation management at the Buckinghamshire University in the UK. Meanwhile, UAE investigators say that the co-pilot of the Dubai-Tel Aviv flight was planning a terrorist act and used the cockpit's emergency exit to attack the captain. However, they did not reveal his motive. Reports also claim that the accused co-pilot was banned from flying in Oman over concerns about his alleged radical ideological views. Despite this, he was hired by Fly Dubai and he was allowed to fly on the sensitive route connecting the UAE to Israel. Ukraine is threatening to step up attacks on Russian oil refineries in response to what President Volodymyr Zelensky describes as a new Russian strategy targeting civilian infrastructure. Zelensky says Ukrainian intelligence has obtained documents that he claims show that Russian President Vladimir Putin has authorized a broader campaign against civilian infrastructure. The Kremlin has not publicly responded to these allegations yet.
1: But we know and we saw documents and we know that they allow them attack infrastructure. Yes, logistic, and especially to attack in the cities, in the villages, everywhere, roads, schools, hospitals, to pressure people to leave the capital, leave different cities. Yes, and because this is the goal of the operation.
0: Kyiv says it will retaliate against Moscow's energy sector, particularly oil refineries that generate revenue for Russia's war effort. But Zelensky says Ukraine will not deliberately target civilian infrastructure.
1: We have to respond in any way with their attacks on our energy. We have to respond on their energy. First of all, oil refineries, etc., what gives money them for this war? But we will not respond, of course, just like them, any civilians objects. I mean, we can't do so because we are another people, or at least we are people.
0: Russia has urged diplomats and foreigners to leave Kyiv, warning the Ukrainian capital of new airstrikes just hours after striking a major bridge in the city. Ukrainian officials say Russia has stockpiled hundreds of ballistic missiles for an expected winter campaign against electricity and water infrastructure. Last winter as well, Russian strikes left parts of Ukraine without electricity and heating for days as temperatures fell sharply. Ukraine's air defenses are also under growing pressure. Kyiv says Moscow has increased the use of fast, jet-powered Shahed drones, forcing Ukrainian fighter aircraft to taking on a larger role in defending the country's cities. Zelensky says Ukrainian F-160S and MiG fighter jets are currently responsible for intercepting a significant share of the newer drones. But he says ammunition supplies for those aircraft are running extremely low. Ukraine is said to be expanding electronic warfare capabilities and developing cheaper interceptor drones. According to Zelensky now, tests of two new interceptor models have shown a success rate of roughly 30%. It's a figure that Kiev hopes to improve as production expands. On the battlefield, Zelensky says Ukrainian forces are continuing a counter-offensive in the eastern Donbas region. He says the operation, codenamed Vivaldi, has recaptured roughly 140 square kilometers of territory. Russia has made control of the entire Donbas a central demand in any potential peace agreement. But negotiations remain stalled. India is proposing a diplomatic initiative to end the ongoing war, a proposal that Ukraine describes as broad and comprehensive. Indian Prime Minister Narendra Modi has repeatedly called for dialogue, saying that conflict cannot be resolved on the battlefield. Now, apart from India, Ukraine says it also has ceasefire proposals from Turkey, Egypt and the US. Meanwhile, negotiations between Washington and Moscow are increasingly intertwined with potential business deals. A proposed multi-billion dollar transaction involving Lukoil's international oil assets is being discussed as part of a broader effort to rebuild economic ties between the US and Russia. The proposed deal could involve American investors, West Asia partners, and the US government as well. U.S. President Donald Trump has signaled his willingness to maintain ties with nuclear-armed powers such as China and North Korea, while drawing a sharp line on Iran, insisting that Tehran will not be allowed to acquire a nuclear weapon. During an election rally in Ohio, while campaigning for Republican Senate candidate, Trump spoke about his relationship with North Korean leader Kim Jong-un. He said that it is nice to get along with North Korea, which has reportedly 112 nuclear weapons.
2: Great, I get along great with Kim Jong-un. Okay, Kim Jong-un, you know who that is? North Korea. When people have 112 nuclear missiles, it's nice to get along. But here's the difference. Iran will never have a nuclear.
0: Now, Trump's statement comes at a time when he is constantly pushing for a meeting later this year, while Pyongyang's frosty response suggested that it would set tough conditions for the meeting. Trump had held an unprecedented series of summits with Kim Jong-un in 2018 and 2019, but the diplomatic push ultimately stalled over U.S. demands for North Korea to abandon its nuclear weapons program. Since then, Trump has repeatedly referred to North Korea as a nuclear power. Similarly, Trump also defended his approach with Chinese President Xi Jinping, responding to reported criticism over his ties with Xi. Trump asked the audience present at the rally, "Isn't it nice to get along with the leaders of massive nations, massive nuclear nations?" Let's listen in to that part.
2: Being nice to President Xi, isn't it nice to get along with the leaders of massive nations, massive nuclear nations?
0: Now his statement underscores the shift in Trump's approach to China. During his earlier trade battles with Beijing, Trump relied heavily on tariffs and economic pressure, with U.S. tariffs on Chinese imports reaching as high as 145% in 2025. But after a period of escalating tensions, Trump and Xi have moved towards negotiations, tariff reductions and closer engagement, with the two leaders now describing their relationship in terms of strategic stability and continued dialogue. Furthermore, both his statements on Xi and Kim suggest that Trump is seeking to maintain and potentially strengthen ties with nuclear-armed powers such as China and North Korea, arguing that it is important to get along with the leaders of major nuclear nations. Yet, at the same time, he has drawn a firm line on Iran, repeatedly insisting that Tehran will not be allowed to acquire a nuclear weapon. The contrast comes as both Beijing and Pyongyang maintain long-standing ties with Iran, putting Trump's outreach to nuclear-armed powers alongside his hardline stance on Tehran's nuclear ambitions. The the U.S. is calling for restraint and dialogue as renewed fighting in Ethiopia.

0: Ethiopia's Tigray region threatens to draw neighboring countries deeper into this conflict. Washington warns that the growing tensions could have consequences far beyond Ethiopia. It is urging both Ethiopia and Eritrea to respect the sovereignty and territorial integrity of their neighbors, exercise maximum restraint, and return to dialogue and cooperation. The appeal comes ahead of a regional meeting in Egypt, where leaders of Egypt, Eritrea, and Somalia are expected to meet Sudan's army chief to discuss the escalating crisis. The fighting has worsened relations between Ethiopia and its neighbors and raises fears of a return to the devastating civil war that killed thousands of people between 2020 and 2022. The latest escalation began on September 23rd when the Tigray People's Liberation Front, or the TPLF, launched attacks on neighboring areas, saying the region was once again in a full-blown war with the federal government. Ethiopian federal forces and pro-government militias have since pushed the TPLF back and advanced towards Tigray's capital, Mekele. Ethiopia accuses Eritrea and Egypt of supporting Tigrayan rebels, allegations both these countries have rejected. Now, the crisis has triggered a diplomatic confrontation, with Ethiopia expelling 10 Eritrean diplomats and closing its embassy in Asmara. Ethiopia also expelled an Egyptian diplomat, prompting Cairo to take a reciprocal step. Eritrea responded by saying it would sever diplomatic ties with Ethiopia, accusing its neighbor of planning to invade and seize access to its coastline. North Korea has test-fired an intermediate-range strategic missile, claiming it uses AI and can change its flight path and evade missile defenses. Now, state media said leader Kim Jong-un oversaw Saturday's test, which Pyongyang claimed hit a target 1,000 kilometers away. South Korea said it flew more than 700 kilometers, while Japan put the distance at around 680 kilometers. North Korean leader's sister Kim Yo-jong claimed the missile can fly in a wave-like trajectory and change its flight path at low altitudes. She also said AI had been incorporated into the system, claiming South Korea and Japan failed to track its flight effectively. Analysts say Pyongyang's claims about its capabilities have yet to be verified. North Korea said the test also trained troops on a hypersonic weapons system and tested its performance. Kim Jong-un reaffirmed the need to strengthen Pyongyang's nuclear deterrent. The launch was one of more than 10 missile tests North Korea has conducted this year. The test comes amid rising tensions on the Korean Peninsula. South Korea and the U.S.-led United Nations Command said a landmine blast in the demilitarized zone last month was caused by North Korean mines, wounding three South Korean soldiers. Seoul demanded an apology, but Pyongyang denied responsibility and called the claims groundless. President Lee Jae-myung urged North Korea to return to dialogue, but Kim Yo-jong dismissed the overture and called Seoul despicable. Analysts say the missile test signals Pyongyang's rejection of this engagement. Now, a surprising shift is taking place in the U.S. labor market. For 8 straight months, women have outnumbered men in the workforce, the longest such stretch in more than a decade. And while this does not mean women now hold more jobs than men overall, the direction of the labor market is notable. Employment among men has fallen sharply over the past year, while women's employment has increased. Take a look at this next report.
1: The latest jobs numbers are showing a growing divide between men and women in the U.S. labor market. In the month of September, American employers added just 29,000 jobs. Well, that's far below the roughly 84,000 jobs economists had expected. But look beyond that single month and the gender gap becomes much clearer. Over the past year, the seasonally adjusted numbers of employed men in the U.S. has fallen by about 1.2 million. At the same time, the number of employed women has increased by more than 650,000. That means the two groups are moving in completely opposite directions. And according to job market analysis by Indeed, well, women have outnumbered men in the workforce for 8 consecutive months, the longest stretch since 2010. One major reason is where America's job growth is happening. Take healthcare. The sector has been one of the biggest engines of US employment growth in recent years. In September, healthcare accounted for more than half of all payroll growth. But nearly 4 out of every 5 healthcare workers are women. So when healthcare expands, well, women are positioned to benefit disproportionately. But there's another side to that story. Industries with a relatively high share of women workers, including government, actually lost jobs in September. And healthcare itself added workers at a slower pace than its average over the previous year. So the women's employment advantage doesn't mean every sector is booming for women. For men, the issue is partially about the composition of today's job growth. Industries that have been driving hiring don't necessarily have the same gender makeup as industries where men traditionally make up a higher or a larger share of workers. The result, a labor market that can look relatively healthy in one sector, while another group of workers is falling behind. And this isn't just a statistic about men versus women. Employment affects household income, spending power, and financial security. For families that rely on a man's paycheck or on two incomes, a sustained decline in men's employment can mean less money coming into household. At the same time, rising employment among women can provide an important offset. And there's an important distinction here. Women aren't suddenly holding the majority of all American jobs. The story is about the direction of employment growth. As of September, men were still responsible for slightly more than half of that month's net job growth. But after a year in which men's employment fell by about 1.2 million, the bigger question is whether this gender gap is temporary or a sign of a longer-term change in the US labor market. For workers, the takeaway is simple. Where the jobs are being created matters just as much as how many jobs are being created. And right now, that distinction is producing very different outcomes for American men and women. Business Bureau, we on World is One.
0: Ben Affleck is back in the director's chair with a new thriller. It is called The Animals. The film follows a Los Angeles mayoral candidate and his wife after their son is kidnapped, forcing them to confront secrets within their marriage. Affleck says the crisis at the heart of the story strips away the mask people hide behind and reveals what they are truly capable of. More on this in our next story.

I think that's the kind of core of the movie, is that something really scary and terrifying happens that threatens these people. And when we're threatened and we think we might lose the things that are most important to us, you know, we really discover about ourselves, like, what are we willing to do? What are we capable of doing? And what that then does in this movie is bring, it's really a movie about the masks coming off of all the characters.

The skies over New Mexico have come alive with hundreds of hot air balloons. The world's largest balloon fiesta is now underway, with more than 500 balloons set to take part in it. The nine-day event draws visitors from around the world. Take a look and keep watching Beyond World as One for more news and updates.

What if Pac-Man wasn't on a screen anymore but running around the room with you? That is the idea behind a new gaming venue in London, where classic arcade games are being turned into physical immersive experiences. At Arcade Arena, players can run through a giant Pac-Man maze, race electric carts on a projected track, and even take on an alien invasion. 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Up to 10 players can take part at once, running around the projected arena as their own Pac-Man characters.

What if Pac-Man wasn't on a screen anymore but running around the room with you? That is the idea behind a new gaming venue in London, where classic arcade games are being turned into physical immersive experiences. At Arcade Arena, players can run through a giant Pac-Man maze, race electric carts on a projected track, and even take on an alien invasion. 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Up to 10 players can take part at once, running around the projected arena as their own Pac-Man characters. Yeah.

What if Batman wasn't on a screen anymore but running around the room with you? That is the idea behind a new gaming venue in London, where classic arcade games are being turned into physical immersive experiences. At Arcade Arena, players can run through a giant Batman maze, race electric carts on a projected track, and even take on an alien invasion. The Batman Live experience takes the...

0: Just another day in the life of an auto hack, driving a new car in a new city. Now, not all cars are created equal, and cities never are. This is the one city that I love coming back to.
1: How lovely to live next to a body of water. I'm so jealous here. Every time I come to Kochi and I see these backwaters, I wonder what it would be like. If this was Delhi, this would be a picnic spot.
2: I'm being harsh.
1: These palms look like pretty dangerous business climbing them. All those tappers who go up to get toddy, it's dangerous work, man. Okay, folks, we're in Kochi again. Now, this is one of my favorite cities in one of my favorite states, Kerala. This time we're driving the Hector Tomahawk EV. This is MG's latest offering in the 5-seater / 7-seater EV space. It's somewhat appropriate that they've chosen Kochi to launch this car because now Kochi has a unique confluence of cultures. Its history is peppered with cosmopolitan influences. The Dutch came here, the Chinese came here, the Arabs came here, the Portuguese were here. This car wears a British badge, is manufactured or rather owned by a Chinese company, SAIC, manufactured in Gujarat. And it's named after, I think it was a British biplane, but it was certainly in the American forces during World War II. The Tomahawk, you know, the one with the sharp nose. So it kind of makes sense that this car has been launched. And also, one more thing. Kerala is one of the most electrified states in the country. Not in terms of the total number of chargers. I think there are about 1,500 chargers in Kerala. But in terms of density, I think it works out to something like one charger for every 26 kilometers. And it's also one of the reasons that this state has really taken to EVs with gusto. We come to Kochi for many reasons, primarily to drive these cars, but also for the food. It's always about the food in Kochi, which is to die for. So the idea today is to eat our way through Kochi, have breakfast, have lunch, have dinner, and see how the MG Tomahawk sort of fits into the city.
0: Alowa is a historic city and has some of Kochi's oldest establishments, over a century old and famous for its authentic breakfast spread is the Grand Hotel.

0: So the Grand Hotel is grand for the food that it serves, especially breakfast. So we've ordered puttu, kadla, stew and appam. What do they have in common? Somebody decided last night. That's why we're eating today. The batter sits overnight, it ferments. That's not slow cooking, it's planning.
1: Kerala's food is built on waiting. Batter that sits overnight, kappa that boils slowly, and toddy that changes by the hour.
0: Thank you. That looks good. Okay. Thank you. This is puttu. Kadla is curry. The same thing that I had with the appam. I'm not sure exactly what it's made of, but it really absorbs the curry. Probably better than rice.
2: It's very easy to make. It's made with rice flour. It's steamed, so there's no oil used. It's healthy.
0: There's no oil in that, huh? No, there's no oil. It's a healthy breakfast option.
1: Zion Ahmed is the fourth generation owner of the Grand Hotel. He's kind enough to let me into the kitchen.
0: So you mentioned you were fourth generation.
2: Fourth generation.
0: So when did your, let me think, great-grandfather?
2: Great-grandfather.
0: When did he start this place?
2: So this was started in 1905.
0: Yes. This is your full-time job?
2: Yeah.

0: Aluva is one of the bigger towns in the greater Kochi area. It's certainly one of the prettiest, lining the banks of the Periyar River. The river divides the town into two halves. On the south lie the commercial centers, while the residential part of the town is on the northern side. We're heading to a small B&B, where MG is demonstrating the Tomahawk's V2H technology.
1: We're in Aluva, which is this neighborhood near Maradu where we were staying. Now here they are demonstrating something that is truly a feature that I've never heard of before. It's called V2H and it involves using your car's battery to power your home. So let's go check that out.
0: Vehicle to home. MG claims it's the first electric car in India to offer home backup.
1: So what we've been told is that this car has been powering this entire house. It's got four bedrooms for the last 4-5 hours and will continue to do so for another 12 to 13 hours. We went inside the house. It's completely like everything is running. The fans, the lights, everything is on. Apparently, it can even power an AC.
0: Now, every other feature on this car is a feature, but this one is insurance.
1: It has to be said, that's a really sort of real world utility for a vehicle that is not usually associated with a vehicle. And especially in Kerala, where the monsoons come and power lines go down all the time, this is something that, you know, it is definitely a selling point. Now, the Tomahawk is doing something that MG has always done, which is giving you a lot of bang for your buck. I mean, just the screen size. I mean, this main screen is about 15.6 inches. The smaller one in front of the driver is about 8.8. There's a huge panoramic sunroof. There are 10 Infinity speakers in here, ventilated seats, a cool-looking wireless charger. I mean, there's a lot of stuff happening in here for the kind of money that this car is expected to cost. Obviously, Apple CarPlay is connected. It's quite seamless. However, if you go to the main menu, there is a karaoke system in here somewhere that MG has spoken a lot about. Anyway, I'm going to figure that out. In any case, I haven't yet figured out how to demonstrate a karaoke system without getting into copyright trouble.
0: The Tomahawk is a big SUV and MG has leaned into that. At 4.7 meters long, more than 2 meters wide, with a 2.8 meter wheelbase, it has the proportions to match its road presence. The design is futuristic. It gets sculpted bumpers, beacon, LED projector headlamps, an illuminated MG logo and distinctive 18-inch rotor-style alloy wheels. In the cabin, MG has gone for a more premium approach. They call it the Desert Squadron interior. It follows an almond brown and carbon black theme with leatherette wrapped seats, armrests, dashboard and the steering wheel as well. This infotainment system gets a segment-first swipe-touch gesture control feature to adjust AC temperature, fan speed and music volume with intuitive hand swipes. MG has clearly had some fun with the software. When it comes to features, this car has all the bells and whistles.
1: 201 horses, 300 and something newton meters of torque, 0 to 100 in 8.2 or 8.3 seconds, completely irrelevant facts for city driving, as you can see. What matters though in traffic like this is that a car is smooth at slow speeds, doesn't lurch, and I have to say that the Tomahawk manages to do that quite well. The steering is quite light, probably too light. I mean, especially if you're coming from something like, say, the Scorpio, it does feel quite light. The ride is also quite soft, which is great for the city. It gets a little busy on the broken stuff. You can feel the weight of the battery against the dampers. The Hector Tomahawk is the first MG product on their new

DAP platform. This is like their multi-energy architecture. I think abroad they have hybrid, plug-in hybrid, etc. Here, as of now, we've only got an all-electric and charges at about 90 kilowatt. Now, I'll be honest, 90 kilowatt is not by 2026 standards some fantastic fast charging. It isn't. There are cars out there that charge, that have the capability to charge at twice, thrice that speed. But the thing is that they've used an LFP battery for this car, which is tougher, it's more resilient, it works better in sort of heat, but it is slower to charge. So it's a bit of a trade-off, and I think it's a deliberate trade-off, and it's a practical one at that. This one takes about 35 minutes is what they say for 30% to 80%. So, I mean, that's not too bad, is it? I mean, at least in Kochi, 35 minutes charging means another meal. And we are ready for another meal now.

0: lovely weather today, huh?
1: I was expecting Kochi to be much warmer. Okay, so we've had a pretty long morning. We went back to the hotel, chilled, freshened up, and now we've come out for lunch. This is the Nettur Toddy shop. Now, this is in the Maradu area. Toddy, for those who don't know, is a it's alcohol fermented sap from a coconut palm tree. It's usually people actually climb up and get it out in the morning. So in the mornings it's sweet, it starts fermenting the moment it's collected. It becomes sour by the afternoon, by the evening it's sharp, and by the next morning it's vinegar. So you can't really bottle it and sell it, although people have tried to. Toddy shops traditionally have been hubs of community sort of gatherings in Kerala. Well, essentially they're like drinking holes that have grown a kitchen. Originally, back in the day, they were for fishermen going out to sea, coming back after a hard day's work. But now, they've become like these places where you get the tastiest, most authentic Kerala food, including locals. Everybody comes there for the food. So, well, the Nettur Toddy shop is kind of different from that. It's not a hole-in-the-wall toddy shop of yore. It's quite celebrated, so it's slightly larger. But I believe the food is as good as it's ever been. So this is clearly the older establishment. Very simple desks and benches and the kitchen alongside. And the outside seems to have come up later. I think we'll go outside, it's more sort of atmospheric. So, you know, plastic chairs, no tablecloth. The food has to do all the work. So when a restaurant doesn't offer you comfort, the food has to do all the work. And that's exactly what we expect here.

So obviously I can't be drinking toddy on camera, nor can I drink toddy while driving a vehicle. So that's about all they've got. There's no soft drink culture here at all.

Look at that, folks. Fried fish. Not sure which fish it is. Looks like a pomfret. Some prawns. I don't know what prep it is. It looks like prawn roast. Ooh. Ooh, that is fiery. Ooh. You know, there is a common misconception that toddy shop food is so hot because, you know, Keralan food is hot. But that's not true. Kerala actually has quite a few mild curries. This is hot because it is supposed to be had with this cold sour drink. So this drives the temperature up, that cuts it down. It's by design. Of course, I can't have any of that cold brew, so I'll just have to deal with the heat. Mmm, yummy. You know, this place was empty when we came in, and look at it now. Chock-a-block. Families, friends, everybody drinking their tipple. I asked these guys for a cold bottle of water, and they said they don't have it because they don't have a fridge, which is very interesting, because that means if they don't have a fridge,

Thing, it has to be super fresh and everything has to get over every single day. Beat that. Okay. That was a hearty meal if there ever was one. I've packed 2 plates of mutton roast to take home. That's how good it is. So we had a plate of mutton roast, prawn roast, a fried fish, an entire fish, and what else did we have? Prawns, appams. I packed 2 more and I paid 1600 rupees, folks. It's ridiculous. I think sometimes living in Delhi and Bombay, we forget like the value of money. 1600 rupees, unbelievable. Including 100 rupees tip. Beat that. Now, the original plan was to stop for dinner, but after that lunch, there was simply no room left. And we had a flight to catch. We made the customary run to a spice shop to pick up rations. Once you've used the spices from Kochi, whether it's cardamom, black pepper, cinnamon, javitri, you're never going to go back. The MG Hector Tomahawk has been a fine companion through the day. It's a handsome looking car. It did what was asked of it and didn't grumble too much. It did take up a lot of road space, but it is a large SUV, so that comes with the territory. We hope to take it for a longer drive soon, and we certainly hope to be back before too long to Kochi.

From luxury car makers to mass market brands and startups building from the ground up. Electric power is changing not just how cars move, but how they are looked at. Here are some of the new electric cars that show just how different the electric future can be. First up is Bentley, which has now entered the electric era with its first fully electric model called the Torqal. But the company has been careful not to make it look like a big departure from the Bentley we already know. The illuminated diamond grille on the front is a modern interpretation of the brand's traditional grille. Even though an electric vehicle does not need one for engine cooling, the diamond theme also continues through the details of the exterior and into the cabin. Inside, the dashboard retains Bentley's familiar wing-shaped architecture. There are also curved OLED screens, 16-way adjustment seats, augmented reality head-up display, facial recognition, and a range of connected and driver assistance features. Under the skin, the Torqal uses two permanent magnet synchronous motors and an 800-volt, 113-kilowatt-hour battery. The standard model produces 821 PS and 1,194 Newton-meter of maximum torque, while the sportier S version can deliver up to 888 PS and 1,350 Newton-meter. That is enough to take the Torqal from 0 to 100 kilometers per hour in as little as 2.9 seconds. And Bentley has even tried to address one of the more emotional parts of the electric car experience, sound. The Torqal gets a handcrafted soundtrack inspired by the rhythm of Bentley's V8 engines. From Bentley's first electric SUV to Range Rover going electric for the first time, the design for the most part stays familiar, with subtle changes such as the aerodynamically optimized grille, new wheels and a tailored underbody to improve efficiency. The bigger change, however, is under the skin. The Range Rover Electric uses two 260-kilowatt electric motors, producing up to 550 PS and 850 Newton-meter of maximum torque. That is enough to take it from 0 to 100 kilometers per hour in just 4.3 seconds. Power comes from a 118.5 kilowatt hour battery with 800 volt architecture, offering up to 600 kilometers of WLTP range. With a DC fast charger, it can charge from 10 to 80% in around 22 minutes, or add up to 220 kilometers of range in 10 minutes. And now Range Rover Sport is also entering the electric era, with the new Sport Electric available to order in India. It uses the same 550 PS and 850 Newton-meter of electric powertrain, but has been

tuned with a stiffer body, lower center of gravity, and more performance-focused chassis technology. It can go from 0 to 100 kilometers per hour in 4.5 seconds and offers up to 609 kilometers of WLTP range. Next up is Nissan Pixel, a compact A-segment electric car developed specifically for European cities. The idea is to keep the car small, make electric power more accessible, and focus on the features that matter in everyday urban driving. The Pixel measures just under 3.8 meters in length with a 9.9 meter turning circuit. It uses a 27.5 kilowatt hour LFP battery and has a claimed WLTP range of up to 259 kilometers. Nissan says the Pixel can charge from 15 to 80% in around 28 minutes. There is also 11 kilowatt AC charging. Despite its compact size, practicality has also been a focus. The Pixel offers 356 liters of boot space with the rear seats out, and that expands to more than 1200 liters with the seats folded. The car also gets features such as automated emergency braking, lane keeping assist, and Nissan's e-pedal technology. And then there is CA Motors, a new automotive brand from Saudi Arabia that is entering the market with electric vehicles right from the start. The company has unveiled its first two models, a sedan and an SUV. Visually, these are perhaps the most futuristic among all. The cars feature upward opening doors, a pillarless side profile, and a design that looks closer to a concept car than a traditional production vehicle. The high-strength materials are used to provide the structural support, usually provided by the B-pillar. The company is being developed as part of Saudi Arabia's plan to build a domestic automotive industry and diversify the economy beyond oil. Now, these are just the first two vehicles in a planned 7-model portfolio, and 5 more models are expected by 2034, covering compact and mid-sized vehicles. So the electric shift clearly is no longer just about replacing an engine with a battery. It is also changing what cars look like, how they are built, and even how new automotive brands are being created.

What if Pac-Man wasn't on a screen anymore but running around the room with you? That is the idea behind a new gaming venue in London, where classic arcade games are being turned into physical immersive experiences. At Arcade Arena, players can run through a giant Pac-Man maze, race electric carts on a projected track, and even take on an alien invasion. The Pac-Man Live experience takes the rules of the original arcade game and drops them into a room-sized maze. Up to 10 players can take part at once, running around the projected arena as their own Pac-Man characters.

What if Pac-Man wasn't on a screen anymore but running around the room with you? That is the idea behind a new gaming venue in London, where classic arcade games are being turned into physical immersive experiences. At Arcade Arena, players can run through a giant Pac-Man maze, race electric carts on a projected track, and even take on an alien invasion. The Pac-Man Live experience takes the rules of the original arcade game and drops them into a room-sized maze. Up to 10 players can take part at once, running around the projected arena as their own Pac-Man characters.

What if Pac-Man wasn't on a screen anymore but running around the room with you? That is the idea behind a new gaming venue in London, where classic arcade games are being turned into physical immersive experiences. At Arcade Arena, players can run through a giant Pac-Man maze, race electric carts on a projected track, and even take on an alien invasion. 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Up to 10 players can take part at once, running around the projected arena as their own Pac-Man characters.

What if Pac-Man wasn't on a screen anymore but running around the room with you? 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

Hello and welcome. You're watching Beyond Borders 1. I am Ridhim Sharma. Let's get started. Stunning new Israeli media report indicates that Security Division of Israel Transport Ministry objected to being made responsible for screening foreign airlines in 2025, yet failed to raise any formal alarms.

Jailed former Pakistani Prime Minister's party, PTI, began its long march to Islamabad after talks with government failed over key demands. Government turns capital into fortress with shipping containers blocking key routes. Former Russian President Dmitry Medvedev warns US over Kiev demand to block Moscow's space satellites, says it will trigger a full-scale space war where Starlink satellites will drop like flies.

0: Ukrainian authorities claim at least 7 people injured, including a child, during Russian strikes on residential building in northeastern city of Sumy. Says private homes and car also severely damaged. Iran Foreign Minister Abbas Araghchi tells US there is no military solution to their conflict after President Trump says he has all options on the table. Delhi police confirms receiving complaints from 3 women journalists alleging sexual harassment by police personnel during protest in the national capital. Case has been transferred to the crime branch now. Supporters of the Maharashtra Nav Nirman Sena and Shiv Sena UBT gather in large numbers in Mumbai as Raj Thackeray and Uddhav Thackeray lead a joint protest march towards the BMC headquarters, protesting against Chief Election Commissioner Gyanesh Kumar. US President Donald Trump has signaled that a major decision on Iran could be imminent, as the next move from the White House would determine whether the confrontation with Iran moves towards a deal or a fresh escalation. While speaking to media, Trump has said it could choose between easy way or the hard way to deal with Tehran. He further claimed that Iran has been severely weakened and is now virtually giving up plans for a nuclear weapon.
1: We have a decision that I'll make about Iran. Iran's been decimated, so the only question is it'll either be the easy way or the hard way. We'll have it the easy way or the hard way.
0: His remarks come after Trump's top national security aides reportedly held a secret meeting at Camp David to discuss U.S. options on Iran, as well as the Saudi-Houthi conflict in Yemen. Now, reports also suggest that Iran may be preparing a broader and more forceful response, while Iranian officials are said to be pessimistic about the prospects of a diplomatic breakthrough. According to 3 senior Iranian officials, senior commanders are reviewing plans to expand potential targets beyond U.S.-linked assets, including countries supporting U.S. military operations, and possibly targets outside West Asia. Meanwhile, Iranian President Masoud Pezeshkian has said that his government has adopted a new arrangement to deal with the country's special conditions amid intensifying economic pressure. In a post on X, he has also accused US of seeking to cut off Iran's vital economic channels to pressure the Iranian people. But he also said government measures backed by public support had so far prevented Washington from achieving its objectives in what he described as an economic war. His statement comes amid a broader U.S. sanctions campaign targeting Iran's economy and networks that Washington says support Iranian government and Islamic Revolutionary Guards. In August, U.S. Treasury Department had launched Operation Economic Outcast, describing it as an unprecedented whole-of-government economic campaign aimed at Iran and those supporting it. After months of serving U.S. military operations in West Asia, the USS George H.W. Bush arrived in Thailand for a rest and recreation break. The aircraft carrier arrived in Phuket with about 4,800 personnel on Sunday. According to media reports, the Nimitz-class carrier had been operating in the Arabian Sea during the conflict with Iran. The carrier will anchor offshore, but crew members are expected to come ashore through the Phuket Deep Sea Port and spend time around the island from October 4th to October 9th. The visit comes after the USS Abraham Lincoln's port call near Thailand's Pattaya City last month. Reports suggest that around 5,000 sailors of the USS Abraham Lincoln had spent about $3 million in the local economy.

The Flyer Dubai incident has exposed a major aviation security concern from multiple aspects. Serious questions are being raised over how the Omani co-pilot was allowed to operate the flight, despite advance sharing of the crew and passenger list with Israeli authorities. According to reports, the Omani co-pilot of the Fly Dubai flight allegedly attempted to crash the aircraft in Israel. The incident has put the spotlight on two levels of security. First is Fly Dubai's own crew assignment procedures, and then Israel's screening of foreign flight and passengers. Now let's take a look at the chain of security procedures and what are the lapses that almost allowed such a major tragedy. Firstly, there are three layers now under scrutiny. The first one is procedures followed by the airlines, including Fly Dubai. According to reports, Fly Dubai's SOPs say any crew coming from a nation that does not have bilateral ties with Israel cannot be assigned to flights to Israel. So in the first place, there is a lapse in part of Fly Dubai airline as it assigned an Omani pilot for a flight to Israel. Now, the second layer of security is of sharing details of passengers and crew to Israel in advance. Now, in the case of Fly Dubai flight, the list was shared with Israel in advance, which reportedly mentions nationality as well. Third layer of security, screening of the list by Israeli authorities. But no intervention was reportedly made before the flight. According to reports, Israel received the Fly Dubai crew and passenger list in advance, which has raised questions over whether the information was properly assessed by the Israeli authorities. Now, these remain allegations and questions under investigation. This is significant because Israel already has a system for advanced passenger and crew screening. In 2023, the Knesset approved legislation for the collection and analysis of passenger and crew details.

0: stated purpose was to identify people who could pose a potential security risk. But there may be a deeper issue behind this security lapse. Ynet News has cited a major report by an army radio and reported that Israel's transportation ministry had warned that responsibility for foreign flight security was too big for its security division to handle. The Shin Bet reportedly gave up responsibility for the same in 2021. Now, classified state controller's report then flagged the gap in 2024. In 2025, Prime Minister Benjamin Netanyahu transferred oversight of foreign flight security to the Transportation Ministry. But according to the Army radio report, since then the ministry has not sought assistance from Israel's security agencies. And this left a glaring gap throughout which the Fly Dubai's Omani pilot didn't just slip through, he almost managed to carry out an alleged 9/11-like terror attack.
1: Why? We need.
0: U.S. Senator Ted Cruz and Vice President J.D. Vance have clashed over the 2028 Republican presidential race, with Cruz rejecting Vance's claim that he is already campaigning for president. Vance was reported as saying it was really obvious Cruz was already running for president, while he was focused on helping Republicans in the 2026 midterm elections. Cruz responded by calling Vance insecure and said he would continue focusing on the midterms and helping Republicans win. Cruz has become more open about a possible 2028 presidential run. In August, he said he would certainly be part of the discussion over the Republican Party's next presidential nominee. Now, Vance, meanwhile, has said he will wait until after the midterms before deciding whether to run for president in 2028 or not. Cruz, who lost the 2016 Republican presidential nomination, has also said Vance does not have the 2028 nomination guaranteed. Now, the two Republicans have worked together in the past. Cruz campaigned for Vance during his 2022 Senate campaign in Ohio. Both are now campaigning for Republican candidates ahead of the November midterms. Vance has said Republicans face an uphill climb in the election. For now, the two are focused on the midterms, while the Republican Party's 2028 presidential race remains open. The U.S. is calling for restraint and dialogue as renewed fighting in Ethiopia's Tigray region threatens to draw neighboring countries into the conflict. Washington warns that the growing tensions could have consequences far beyond Ethiopia. It is urging both Ethiopia and Eritrea to respect the sovereignty and territorial integrity of their neighbors, exercise maximum restraint, and return to dialogue and cooperation. The appeal comes ahead of a regional meeting in Egypt, where leaders of Egypt, Eritrea, and Somalia are expected to meet Sudan's army chief to discuss the escalating crisis. The firing has worsened relations between Ethiopia and its neighbors and raises fears of a return to the devastating civil war that killed thousands of people between 2020 and 2022. The latest escalation began on September 23rd, when the Tigray People's Liberation Front, or the TPLF, launched attacks on neighboring areas, saying the region was once again in a full-blown war with the federal government. Ethiopian federal forces and pro-government militias have since pushed the TPLF back and advanced towards Tigray's capital, Mekelle. Ethiopia accuses Eritrea and Egypt of supporting Tigrayan rebels, allegations both these countries have rejected. Now, the crisis has triggered a diplomatic confrontation, with Ethiopia expelling 10 Eritrean diplomats and closing its embassy in Asmara. Ethiopia also expelled an Egyptian diplomat, prompting Cairo to take a reciprocal step. Eritrea responded by saying it would sever diplomatic ties with Ethiopia, accusing its neighbor of planning to invade and seize access to its coastline.

India has summoned a Pakistani diplomat in New Delhi over alleged cross-border infiltration and a drug syndicate suspected of operating from Islamabad. Now, the move comes after a security incident in the Firozpur sector of Punjab along the international border on October 2nd. According to the Ministry of External Affairs of India, three individuals allegedly crossed into Indian territory. Two were killed by the border security force during the incident. MEA also said that Pakistani side was informed about individuals crossing the international border and, despite repeated warnings from BSF to return, continued moving towards the border fence. The ministry has said that the BSF then engaged them, citing what it described as an imminent security threat. MEA further hit out at Islamabad, saying that the incident reflected a clear and recurring pattern of armed drug smuggling networks operating from Pakistan. Now, during the diplomatic summoning, New Delhi urged the Pakistan government to take immediate and concrete measures to address the issue. Meanwhile, Pakistan's Foreign Office claimed it summoned India's charged affairs to lodge what it described as a strong protest over the killing, as Islamabad put forward its own version of events. North Korea has test-fired an intermediate-range strategic missile, claiming it uses AI and can change its flight path to evade missile defenses. State media said leader Kim Jong-un oversaw Saturday's test, which Pyongyang claimed hit a target 1,000 kilometers away. South Korea said it flew more than 700 kilometers, while Japan put the distance at around 680 kilometers. North Korean leader's sister, Kim Yo-jong, claimed the missile can fly in a wave-like trajectory and change its flight path at low altitudes. She also said AI had been incorporated into the system, claiming South Korea and Japan failed to track its flight effectively. Analysts say Pyongyang's claims about its capabilities have yet to be verified. North Korea said the test also trained troops on a hypersonic weapon system and tested its performance. Kim Jong-un reaffirmed the need to strengthen Pyongyang's nuclear deterrent. The launch was one of more than 10 missile tests North Korea has conducted this year itself. The test comes amid rising tensions on the Korean Peninsula. South Korea and the U.S.-led United Nations Command said a landmine blast in the demilitarized zone last month was caused by North Korean mines, wounding three South Korean soldiers. Seoul demanded an apology, but Pyongyang denied responsibility and called the claims groundless. President Lee Jae-myung urged North Korea to return to dialogue, but Kim Yo-jong dismissed the overture and called Seoul despicable. Analysts say the missile test signals Pyongyang's rejection of engagement. Spain's housing crisis is no longer just a problem of expensive homes. It is becoming an affordability crisis for ordinary families. House prices are rising by more than 12% a year. Rents are approaching the equivalent of a full monthly salary. And Spain is short of more than 700,000 homes. The issue has now exploded into a political crisis after the eviction of an 87-year-old woman triggered protests across the country. For someone trying to buy a home in Spain today, prices are moving much faster than incomes. Official data shows house prices rose 12.2% year-on-year in the second quarter of 2026. And another housing index from Tinza put annual growth at an even higher 14.7% in the third quarter. What that means is a home costing 300,000 euros a year ago could now be worth roughly 3,44,000 euros if it moved in line with that 14.7% increase. But wages aren't keeping pace. Since 2015, Spanish house prices have risen about 80%, while nominal wages have increased only around 30%.

30%. For renters, the squeeze is just as severe. Average asking rents reached around 15.1 euros per square meter in August, up by 5.8% in a year. For an 80 square meter home, that works out to more than 1200 euros a month. Spain's Youth Council estimates the average rental cost at about 1,176 euros a month, roughly 98.7% of the average monthly salary. And in 2024, 28.1% of the market rate renters were already spending more than 40% of their disposable income on housing, compared with 19.2% across the European Union. So why aren't more homes being built in Spain? Spain has added around 1.2 million households since 2021, but only about 4,74,000 homes have been completed. That leaves a shortfall of roughly 7,30,000 homes. The Bank of Spain, Caixa Bank, and other market estimates put the deficit at around 7,30,000 to 7,55,000 homes, with some projections putting it above 1 million by 2028. Spain completed only around 90,000 homes in 2025. Now, to close the current gap, one estimate says construction would need to exceed 2,30,000 homes a year, more than twice the current levels. The economic pressure has now spilled onto the streets as well. On September 23rd, police evicted 87-year-old Maria del Carmen Abascal from her Madrid apartment, where she had lived for more than 70 years. Tens of thousands of people took to the streets demanding stronger tenant protections, restrictions on evictions, and action against speculative investment and tourist rentals. The Food Safety and Standards Authority of India, in its latest crackdown against unsafe products, ordered restrictions on sale of Nestle's low-fat dairy whitener after samples collected at a five-star hotel in Delhi were declared unsafe and substandard. The move marks another setback for the FMCG giant, which is already facing regulatory action over quality and promotional compliance issues in its infant nutrition line. Food safety inspectors collected samples of Nestle low-fat dairy whitener from the Lalit Hotel in Connaught Place in New Delhi. Subsequent testing by an official food analyst declared the sample non-compliant under the Food Safety and Standards Act 2006, categorizing it as both substandard and unsafe. Following these laboratory findings, FSSAI issued a notice to Nestle as the food business operator and ordered restrictions on the product sale. However, Nestle has not only rejected food regulators' charge, it also claims sale restrictions are limited to the particular batch from which the sample was collected. Nestle, in its statement, has argued that FSSAI mismeasured the naturally occurring milk phosphorus against additive limits. The company insisted that its added phosphorus levels strictly comply with safety regulations. In its statement, Nestle has assured that it is sharing comparative product data with authorities to demonstrate natural phosphorus presence. The dairy whitener prohibition comes amidst wider regulatory challenges facing Nestle's India's product portfolio. FSSAI had earlier initiated legal action after Nestle baby formula that failed biotin quality standards in laboratory tests. Regulators also flagged two infant nutrition products for violating baby food promotional guidelines.

The sky over New Mexico have come alive with hundreds of hot air balloons. The world's largest balloon fiesta is now underway, with more than 500 balloons set to take part in it. The nine-day event draws visitors from around the world. Take a look and keep watching Beyond World is One for more news and updates.

What if Pac-Man wasn't on a screen anymore but running around the room with you? That is the idea behind a new gaming venue in London, where classic arcade games are being turned into physical immersive experiences. At Arcade Arena, players can run through a giant Pac-Man maze, race electric carts on a projected track, and even take on an alien invasion. The Pac-Man Live experience takes the rules of the original arcade game and drops them into a room-sized maze. Up to 10 players can take part at once, running around the projected arena as their own Pac-Man characters.

What if Pac-Man wasn't on a screen anymore but running around the room with you? That is the idea behind a new gaming venue in London, where classic arcade games are being turned into physical immersive experiences. At Arcade Arena, players can run through a giant Pac-Man maze, race electric...

Stunning new Israeli media report indicates that security division of Israel Transport Ministry objected to being made responsible for screening foreign airlines in 2025, yet failed to raise any formal alarms. Jailed former Pakistani Prime Minister's party, PTI, begins its long march to Islamabad after talks with government.

Medvedev warns US over Kiev demand to block Moscow's space satellites, says it will trigger a full-scale space war where Starlink satellites will drop like flies.

Ukrainian authorities claim at least 7 people injured, including a child, during Russian strikes on residential building in northeastern city of Sumy. Say private homes and car also severely damaged.

Iran's Foreign Minister Abbas Araghchi tells US there is no military solution to their conflict after President Trump says he has all options on the table.

0: Artificial intelligence is no longer a conversation about the future. It's already changed how we work, how businesses are built, and how we learn. The real question now is whether we are ready for it, and what we need to do to leverage the technology without losing touch with our own intelligence, our humanity. To get perspectives on that question, WEON brought together a cross-section of policymakers, technology leaders, founders, investors, and educators in Bengaluru, India's technology capital, for the WEON AI EduTech Summit 2026. Karnataka's Education Minister Madhu Bangarappa spoke passionately about what AI means for the state's classrooms. That was followed by three fascinating discussions and ended appropriately with a live Carnatic music performance, reminding everyone that the oldest intelligence in the room remained very much human. This is the WEON AI EduTech Summit 2026.
1: I'm Nikita Singh, and it is absolutely wonderful to have all of you here for the WEON AI EduTech Summit 2026. AI is no longer sitting on the sidelines. It is in fact moving into the core of businesses and industries. For startups, it is creating an entirely new space for innovation, and that is attracting serious capital too. Here in Karnataka, the state has approved a sustainable data center policy targeting 1 gigawatt of cumulative IT load by 2031, with an ambition for Karnataka to account for 10 to 12% of India's AI-ready data center capacity. And of course, none of this happens without people, which brings education and skills into the conversation, because as technology changes industries, the skills required to work in them have to evolve too. The future of AI will not be shaped by technology alone. It will be shaped by how we build it, where we apply it, and what we choose to do with it. And we are so delighted to have with us Sri Madhu Bangarappa, Honorable Minister for School Education and Literacy, Government of Karnataka. Sir, thank you so much for your time today. Would love to welcome you on stage. Under his leadership, Karnataka's school education system has been embracing new technologies to make learning more accessible and future-ready for students. So please join us on stage. And may I also request Editor-in-Chief, Zee Kannada News, Mr. Ravi S., and Mr. Vijay Simha Krishnamurthy, VP Sales, Zee Media Corporation Limited, to kindly felicitate Sri Madhu Bangarappa.
2: We have come out with a model called Karnataka Public School, where children will study for 14 years in one premises from LKG to 12th standard, and again go back to their parents. When I took over, it was about 309 schools were there. But as I speak, we have already announced another 1,200 plus another 1,000 by next academic year. So totally about 2,600 schools will be there. AI has to be introduced in all the school and get prepared for it. I know it will take some time, but prepare yourself to avail AI facilities for the last child of the government school, which the child is studying. So this is what I just wanted to tell. And we

0: We are working on that issue also.
1: Thank you so much, sir, for your very insightful address. Innovative as well as very, very inspiring. We do have some students in the audience. Would like to take a few questions, please.
2: I have a query question. I know technology can replace teacher, but how can we use AI without losing our creativity and thinking skill?
0: I think another teacher will have to teach you this. It becomes very difficult. See, when we all are speaking about AI so much, at the same time, I think IT department of wherever whoever are there, a human nature na idkolbekagutte. You can never replace a human teacher. It can never happen. Human value baradu, AI baradilla. It comes only with another human being. The way we teach you is very important. I think teachers will take care of it, because since I'm not a techno savvy or anything, so nanage solpa kashta aagtade adana. Adare makkalige education, when we are giving education, we'll see to it that a human teacher will give you with human values to control, use AI, but to control AI also, that AI will be controlled by another human being only. So value of human will always remain.
1: Thank you so much, sir, for sharing your insights on how AI can shape the way our students learn, think and prepare for the future. Would like to request Mr. Vijay Simha and Ravi S., Editor-in-Chief, Zee Kannada News, to kindly felicitate the minister. Thank you so much, sir. Describing what the future of the nation looks like, it is now my absolute pleasure to introduce our keynote speaker, Mr. Naganan Doraswamy, Managing Partner and Founder of Idea Spring Capital and Co-Chairman of the Vision Group for Startups, IDBT, Government of Karnataka. Sir brings a unique perspective to the opportunities shaping the next phase of India's technology journey. And now, we are so excited to welcome Sir on stage. Sir, the stage is yours.
3: If you look at AI, you know, it's one of the most commonly used terms, I guess. No other technology has seen this kind of growth, and this is what you have seen here. But what is really different about AI compared to all other technologies is, so far human beings used to drive everything, right? You know, you used to give a command, you get a response, whatever to your command, and things used to work fine, whether it is manufacturing, you know, computer interface or whatever. But for the first time, you're seeing somebody else telling you what to do outside of a human being. This is the first time where a non-human being is telling you what to do. And that's the fundamental shift that you're seeing in the industry going forward. And that's why it's creating so much questions about many, many things that we're all exposed to.
1: Thank you so much, Mr. Doraswamy. That was truly insightful. And thank you for your valuable thoughts in setting the tone for today's summit. May I please request Mr. Vijay Simha now to kindly felicitate Mr. Doraswamy. I'm going to begin with our first panel. And to take the conversation further, I'd like to call on stage Mr. Miraj Shah, the tech lead of From Beyond.
4: Okay, so let's get down to business. Our first panel today is AI at Work, the Future Logs In. It's a moot point. AI has already arrived. The future is already here. It's already transforming our lives. So the real question really is not if it's transforming our lives, but how it's being used in businesses, not how it was envisioned to be used, but how it is really being used. We have Mr. Vinay Ramprasad, who is the CTO and head of product at WAISL. We have Pranesh, co-founder and CEO of Coruz. We also have Avinash Rao, founder of AltDRX. And we have Mr. Balaji Rajan, VP Technology and AI leader, FactSpan. Okay, so I think that to start with, folks, let's start with you, Vinay. What is a digital twin? Now, all of us have been at Hyderabad Airport, or most of us have, and I had no idea that there was an AI system in place that was, you know, running things.
5: Before we get to that, let's understand what is an airport, right? To me, an airport is like a mini smart city, right? You've got, you know, hundreds of flights coming, you've got thousands of passengers, and, you know, dozens of systems and stakeholders who are not meant to interact with each other, interacting to ensure that a passenger has a comfortable journey, right? So in this kind of an ecosystem, if you really want to understand and improve an operational excellence, you want to ensure that the passenger has got a good experience at the airport,
4: right,
5: as well as ensure that all the stakeholders are not stressed out to make this happen,
4: right,
5: what you need to do is you need to bring all the data that you're talking about on a single platform,
4: right,
5: and build, you know, digital models of all the processes and equipments out there to help you understand what is happening in an airport as of today.
4: Okay.
5: So the first part of the digital twin is to give a real-time view of what is currently happening in the airport, what, you know, processes are under stress, what is going on. Once you have all the data and you're able to build models of the different processes and entities in the airport,
4: right,
5: you will be able to use this kind of a data to forecast, right?
4: Okay.
5: You can forecast a passenger footfall, you can forecast a flight delay, etc.,
4: right,
5: which in turn helps you better manage your operations and plan things out.
4: Okay, fair enough.
5: So,
4: fair enough.
5: This is where it goes on.
4: Yes. Pranesh, Koruz, 2015, I was very surprised to hear that because 2015 was a very different landscape. So I'm assuming you started off as more of a influencer discovery platform. And now I believe you're moving into creator commerce as well. Is that right? And so explain to us how that works.
6: In simple terms, we are creating a single software or single infrastructure for different types of people in the creator economy to work with each other. 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
4: right,
6: to our data. That's what we do and build. In other words, think of it more like a CRM for working with influencers, or maybe even a marketing software for working with influencers. That's what we build.
4: Fair enough. Balaji, FactSpan, you know, I mean, honestly, I didn't know that you were with FactSpan because I've been reading your stuff for a long time. Now you've written so much on AI, so I was, but what is it that you do at FactSpan?
7: So the world we live in is generating data, right? And it's not like today it is generating data, it has been generating data forever.
4: Right.
7: The ability to capture those signals, right? No, that evolution is now happening. Ability to go back in time to see whether that was the right decision, and can I, you know, infer the pattern and do the right things now.
4: Mm.
7: So when you have this data, you bring all this data into, you know, into a place which is usable, and I just want to make sure the kids understand this,
4: okay,
7: is like, you know, you have to clean the data. The data is very, very dirty. You have to clean the data, you have to make it useful. Once you make it useful for humans, you know, a picture says 1,000 words.
4: Mm.
7: So you have to make it into a visual. The visual graph goes like this, right? Immediately you know something good is happening or something bad is happening. Ability to identify the patterns and take the decision. That is what we are doing in FactSpan for our customers.
4: Anytime somebody hears blockchain, people think crypto. So could you clear the air there?
8: You know, many of you would be people who would have done BCom, accounting. You know, there used to be a single entry system long back. And then there were databases, Oracle is a database. There are many, many similar databases are there, financial databases. Blockchain is just that, it's just a database. You write it on a technology which is immutable, and fundamentally what happens is that you cannot erase an entry once it's done. That's the beauty of blockchain. Now, given that, crypto uses blockchain because, as you know, that generally in crypto, people don't really see the asset, don't really see the physical asset for sure. Even digitally, it's just a contract, right? So the contract has to be written in a manner that it cannot be erased. So blockchain does that. So blockchain can be used anywhere and everywhere.
4: Okay, I think that pretty much rounds it up. I think we'll have to wrap it up now. Thank you very much, all.
1: Thank you for bringing such depth and clarity to this conversation. And now I'll request Mr. Vijay Simha to kindly come up on stage and felicitate our panelists. Moving on with another exciting panel discussion, I would like to call our moderator on stage, Siddharth MP from Beyond.
9: We have an esteemed panel with us, and let me introduce our esteemed panelists. First, we have Srimati Revati Kamath, and then, of course, we have Mr. Raghuram, and then we have S.V. Venkatesh. So now we have our esteemed panelists on stage, and I'd like to start with Revati ma'am. Ma'am, please tell us about the scope and the breadth of your work and the kind of disruption that AI has caused in recent years.
10: I'm into lake rejuvenation as well as rural education is the main this one, and I'm a musician also. And AI and my lake rejuvenation, we can use lake rejuvenation, AI in lake rejuvenation, identifying the area and measuring the area and encroached land, and even if we use AI in drone, and it can identify the pollution levels of the water, how much depth the pollution is there in the water. This one is, it is very, very useful if we use, but we can use AI only for that part. But rejuvenation is a manual work, and for that AI is not going to help. And if we keep on waiting for AI is going to teach us, and if we browse like how to rejuvenate a lake, and it will give something irrelevant, and that is for that, like, we have to use our practicality.
9: That was ma'am setting the stage and telling us that AI is merely a tool, but at the same time she's also now adapting to AI and moving ahead with it for her lake rejuvenation and other work. So now we have Mr. Venkatesh. Sir, please tell us, what is it like in your field? What is the kind of disruption that you've been seeing? What is the impact you've seen over the years? And how has it changed the way you work?
11: Basically, I run a tool business so that I can able to correlate what without AI and with AI. So I also run R-IIIT, which is IT finishing school, where I take a rural students and who should have studied in Kannada medium up to 7th standard. And from the rural background, and another most important is we have a student with a 60% cutoff. Means that any engineer who score more than 60, we don't touch them. So it should be less than a 60%. So what I'm trying to tell you is, that is a one era. And the post-AI era, now we have a platform called as a profile.in, not profile. I always tell them that, you know, that you should use the AI to build your portfolio much stronger. But as you rightly said, today you will build your profile in AI and rejected by AI. So it requires right now that things have moved from profile to profile, because you need to prove, you have to provide a proof to everything. So AI is one of the finest tool which helps you for data analytics, which figure out it's going to be more personalized learning, especially for a college campus. It helps them to identify the individual aspiration, potential and readiness. I think that is something which we call it as a spark, student potential, aspiration, readiness in key skills. I think this is something which helps the AI to be figured out from individual students. I'm sure that AI will going to be help them to be figure out that.
9: Now we have Mr. Raghuram, sir. Please tell us about how AI has been helping or perhaps disrupting your domain.
12: I think to begin with, AI is an extraordinary invention. It has developed over several decades, and it can increase the productivity by several X's in different industries. It will touch all industries. There's no way we can do away with it. I feel that there's more emphasis on marks, less on understanding. Now with AI giving you information at a tip of your finger, I think the focus will move to learning. The teachers will become really irrelevant if they don't focus on the real learning. Real learning is understanding. So education will become more, I would say, purposeful in the AI age.
9: Our theme is about the future of learning, right? So all of us are in agreement that AI is here to stay and we need to adapt. But I think that's the very idea of an AI Edu Summit. And with that, I'd like to wrap this session up. Thank you so much, ladies and gentlemen.
1: Well, thank you to our panelists once again. Thank you, Siddharth. For our next panel, may I please call on stage Mr. Veera Raghava, Director of Journalism, PES College.
13: Tell me, what's the difference in running a business? You know, one of the problems is, you know, and I want to come to this whole thing, when you say funding the future, You are now in the middle of a conversation where some of the top people who are from Anthropic are turning around and saying, human beings, AI is a threat to exist,

0: existential threat to human beings. Is there a sense of uncertainty? Is there a sense of bullishness without actually understanding what we're talking about?
1: So I see this as two separate facets, so to speak. One is how do I, in the shorter term, use AI to make my business more efficient, to make the journey more better, enriching, transparent, whatever else, beneficial basically for my customer, and how do I use AI to do that? Now, obviously, when I'm saying more efficient, do I do more with less people? Yes, obviously. That is one of the, unfortunately or fortunately, we will be moving towards that. But in thankfully, I think our business is in a space where humans buy primarily only from humans. You're going to be spending 10, 20, 30 lakhs on doing up your house. But can I empower that human being who's interacting with our prospects to give them a better experience using AI? I mean, that's really, one facet that I'm looking at.
0: No, that's a red herring that you're making. It's very important. And I want to probe a little bit further on that. But before that, let me ask you this. As an investor today, when you talk of technology being the differentiator, how much of this mix are you interested in? Would you weigh more towards investing in a business which looks at AI and which says that technology is going to be the future of it? Or are you going to look at a business which says that the idea is the core and I want human beings to be the core of it? Where do you see a sustainable long-term thing in the middle of all this conversation?
2: AI as a technology is surely going to improve productivity at the end of the day, right? That is what more and more people are finding. So I think we have to figure out how AI can help, especially countries like India. There's so many problems, right? I'm at an age where I'm lucky I'm not an entrepreneur. I'm just have to invest. But our youngsters today, coming out of colleges, 25, 30-year-old kids, they have to think outside the box. They have to say, how can I build something which is solving a real problem using AI?
0: That's right. Thanks very much, Venk and Srikanth, for that honest conversation. I hope you all enjoyed it. Thank you.
3: Thank you so much to our esteemed panelists for a conversation that we would love to felicitate all of you.

What if Pac-Man wasn't on a screen anymore but running around the room with you? That is the idea behind a new gaming venue in London, where classic arcade games are being turned into physical immersive experiences. At Arcade Arena, players can run through a giant Pac-Man maze, race electric carts on a projected track, and even take on an alien invasion. 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

What if Pac-Man wasn't on a screen anymore but running around the room with you? 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

What if Pac-Man wasn't on a screen anymore but running around the room with you? 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

Hello and welcome. You're watching Beyond World is One. I'm Kripa. The headlines first. Former Russian President Dmitry Medvedev warns U.S. over Kyiv demand to block Moscow's space satellites, says it will trigger a full-scale space war where Starlink satellites will drop like flies. German Chancellor Friedrich Merz arrives in the Ukrainian capital in a show of support as Russia intensifies its attack on Ukrainian cities. Ukrainian President Volodymyr Zelensky and Merz also pay their respects to fallen Ukrainian soldiers. Iranian Foreign Minister Abbas Araghchi says that there is no military solution to his country's conflict with the

Jailed former Pakistani Prime Minister's party, PTI, begins its long march to Islamabad after talks with government fail over key demands. Government turns capital into fortress with shipping containers blocking key routes. The Philippine Coast Guard says that Chinese vessels obstructed a Philippine law enforcement operation against a foreign fishing vessel suspected of dynamite fishing near the Manila-held Pitu Island in the South China Sea. Ethiopian government forces and allied militias have regained control of the capital of Tigray, according to reports, dealing a major setback to the opposition alliance that rules the northern region. Top-seeded Carlos Alcaraz advances to the semi-finals of the Japan Open, continuing his strong return from a four-month wrist injury layoff. Alcaraz moved into the final four after his opponent, Denis Shapovalov, was forced to retire due to a hip injury.

0: It's been 4 days since the fly-by incident, and questions still remain over what exactly happened inside the cockpit of the Dubai-Tel Aviv flight. Captain Smit Machar recounted the incident during a call with Israeli Prime Minister Benjamin Netanyahu, telling him that the flight had started like any other. His co-pilot had asked for some time to pray before the attack.
1: It was a normal flight, and the co-pilot offered, I mean, he demanded, not demanded, but he wanted to pray, which a lot of locals, they do pray, and which is not out of the ordinary. But while he was praying, out of respect, I was just looking at the front and not at the back. And suddenly, after I think I would say about 4 or 5 minutes, there was a big blow to the back of my head. My first thought was that there was a catastrophic damage to the aircraft and something is not right.
0: The captain acknowledged that his memory was not clear due to his injuries as one blow followed another. He said he could feel the aircraft shaking, heard a whooshing sound and people screaming. The aircraft suffered a sharp, sudden descent, plunging more than 16,000 feet in under a minute. And according to a Wall Street Journal report, the Boeing 737 MAX reached extreme speeds, angles and G-forces, gravitational acceleration as well during its dive and subsequent recovery. The report suggests that the aircraft reached an estimated speed of MACH 0.96, with MACH 1 being the speed of sound. For comparison, such commercial aircraft cruise below the high altitude never exceed speed MMO of MACH 0.82. And now this report, however, noted that the estimated speed and other flight parameters sourced from Flight Radar 24 tracking data are less accurate than the data in the aircraft's flight data recorder.
1: I had that one last fight left in me that, you know, call it personal or call it for people, but let's say I did it, that if I don't do it, I'm going to die. And that's when I pushed against everything. I gave everything that I had and just went for the door and opened the door.
0: Eyewitness video obtained by Reuters show the moment passengers realize there is a commotion in the cockpit, with some heard whimpering and screaming as others step in to help the injured pilot. Israeli President Isaac Herzog said on Thursday that the alarm was raised on board by an Israeli woman, Tali Manis, who heard a commotion coming from the cockpit. Her husband, along with Yaniv Hayun and two other men, entered the cockpit. Hayun put the attacker in a chokehold and helped steady the controls before another pilot took over. The flight was then diverted to Saudi Arabia. Now, U.S. President Donald Trump has signaled his willingness to maintain ties with nuclear-armed powers such as China and North Korea while drawing a sharp line on Iran, insisting that Tehran will not be allowed to acquire a nuclear weapon. During an election rally in Ohio while campaigning for Republican Senate candidate, Trump spoke about his relationship with North Korean leader Kim Jong-un. He said that it is nice to get along with North Korea, which has reportedly 112 nuclear weapons.
2: Great. I get along great with Kim Jong-un. Okay, Kim Jong-un, you know who that is? North Korea. When people have 112 nuclear missiles, it's nice to get along. But here's the difference. Iran will never have a nuclear weapon.
0: Trump's statement comes at a time when he is constantly pushing for a meeting later this year, while Pyongyang's frosty response suggested that it would set tough conditions. Trump had held an unprecedented series of summits with Kim Jong-un in 2018 and 2019, but the diplomatic push ultimately stalled over U.S. demands for North Korea to abandon its nuclear weapons program. Since then, Trump has repeatedly referred to North Korea as a nuclear power. Similarly, Trump also defended his approach with Chinese President Xi Jinping, responding to reported criticism over his ties with Xi. Trump asked the audience present at the rally, "Isn't it nice to get along with the leaders of massive nations, massive nuclear nations?" Let's listen into that part.
2: Being nice to President Xi, isn't it nice to get along with the leaders of massive nations, massive nuclear nations?
0: Now, his statement underscores the shift in Trump's approach to China. During his earlier trade battles with Beijing, Trump relied heavily on tariffs and economic pressure, with U.S. tariffs on Chinese imports reaching as high as 145% in 2025. But after a period of escalating tensions, Trump and Xi, they have moved toward negotiations, tariff reductions and closer engagement, with the two leaders now describing their relationship in terms of strategic stability and continued dialogue. Furthermore, both his statements on Xi and Kim suggest that Trump is seeking to maintain and potentially even strengthen ties with nuclear-armed powers such as China and North Korea, arguing that it is important to get along with the leaders of major nuclear nations. Yet, at the same time, he has drawn a firm line on Iran, repeatedly insisting that Tehran will not be allowed to acquire a nuclear weapon. This contrast comes as both Beijing and Pyongyang maintain long-standing ties with Iran, putting Trump's outreach to nuclear-armed powers alongside his hard-line stance on Tehran's nuclear ambitions. As we speak of the nuclear-armed nations, North Korea has test-fired an intermediate-range strategic missile, claiming it uses artificial intelligence and can change its flight path to evade missile defenses. State media said leader Kim Jong-un oversaw Saturday's test, which Pyongyang claimed hit a target 1,000 kilometers away. South Korea said it flew more than 700 kilometers, while Japan put the distance at around 680 kilometers. North Korean leader's sister, Kim Yo-jong, claimed the missile can fly in a wave-like trajectory and change its flight path at low altitudes. She also said AI had been incorporated into the system, claiming South Korea and Japan failed to track its flight effectively. Analysts say Pyongyang's claims about its capabilities have yet to be verified, but North Korea said the test also trained troops on a hypersonic weapon system and tested its performance. Kim Jong-un reaffirmed the need to strengthen Pyongyang's nuclear deterrent. The launch was one of more than 10 missile tests that North Korea has conducted this year, and it comes amid rising tensions on the Korean Peninsula. South Korea and the U.S.-led United Nations Command said a landmine blast in the demilitarized zone last month was caused by North Korean mines, wounding three South Korean soldiers, and Seoul demanded an apology to it. But Pyongyang denied responsibility and called the claims groundless. President Lee Jae-myung urged North Korea to return to dialogue, but Kim Yo-jong dismissed the overture and called Seoul despicable. Analysts say the missile test signals Pyongyang's rejection of engagement. An execution in the U.S. state of Tennessee has ended without a death and with a prison official now stepping down. Death row inmate Krista Pike survived two lethal injections on Wednesday and remains in critical condition in hospital. Tennessee Governor Bill Lee has halted all executions in the state for the rest of the year and ordered an independent review. The state's corrections commissioner announced his resignation on Saturday, saying it was in the best interest of Tennessee, even called the investigation into the failed execution entirely appropriate and necessary. Pike's lawyers have called the resignation justified, but say it does not help their client, who remains in critical condition. Legal filings say doctors are now trying to clear the execution drugs from Pike's body. Her lawyers say she was unconscious, intubated and on a ventilator as of Thursday night. Tennessee Department of Correction has defended its procedure, saying its protocol did not allow for additional steps after the two doses were given. Authorities have not said whether Pike will face another execution or explained what went wrong. Remember, she was sentenced to death in 1996 for the 1995 murder of 19-year-old Colleen Slemmer. She was 18 at the time. Lawyers had warned that her medical condition could make the injection painful. The U.S. Supreme Court rejected two last-minute challenges, while Governor Lee denied her clemency request. The failed execution has also reignited debate over Tennessee's use of the death penalty, as prison chaplain Reverend Timothy Holton, whose cousin was executed by Tennessee in 2007, is also now advocating for life imprisonment instead of capital punishment. Pike remains in hospital as Tennessee reviews the failed execution. Now, in a bid to accelerate technological and developmental journey of Andhra Pradesh, all 23 IITs have pledged comprehensive technology transfer and support. The important Pan-IIT Andhra Pradesh 2026 declaration was released in presence of Andhra Pradesh CM Chandrababu Naidu in Vijayawada. This is in line with Chief Minister Chandrababu Naidu's vision of developing Andhra Pradesh as a global knowledge hub, and also to become India's number one state in technology and development. As part of the broader plan, Andhra government is seeking cooperation of IIT professionals, industry giants and academia. To understand the possible role of Pan-IIT in the journey of Andhra Pradesh, Vyon Siddharth MP spoke to the Vice Chairman of Pan-IIT Alumni India.
3: What is it that Pan-IIT, IITN network of more than 5 lakh IITNs, what are you doing to contribute to Andhra Pradesh economy, Andhra Pradesh development?
4: Yes, that's why I am specifying that this summit has been only a beginning, because it is not going to end here. Because right now this summit has been scheduled like that 5 panel discussion that are addressing the specific like 10 pillars of Swarna Andhra Vision 2047, that is zero poverty, then green Andhra Pradesh, Swachh Andhra Pradesh, skilling, deep tech. So this, and there are 3 round table discussions with IIT directors, with industry CXOs and startup and venture capitalists, so that to bring investment, bring innovation, bring incubation.

0: to Andhra Pradesh, because Andhra Pradesh is right now leading that. Andhra Pradesh is primarily an agri-tech state right now, agricultural based. But then the vision of the Honorable Chief Minister is so great, so huge, that he wants to achieve a 20% growth rate. And he wants to make Amravati deep tech capital of India. And that's why IITians are willing to do that. IITians are willing to bring investment into Andhra Pradesh. IITians are willing to bring incubation and innovation into Andhra Pradesh, like establishment of 10 industry chairs in Andhra Pradesh's state universities with the help of IIT.
1: Well, at the same event, Andhra Pradesh's Chief Minister Chandrababu Naidu also announced that the South Indian state will soon start quantum computing operations. The Chief Minister added that quantum computing operations would commence in Amravati from February next year in collaboration with IBM, TCS and L&T. Chief Minister Naidu hailed this development as the evolution of Andhra Pradesh as a producer and exporter of quantum hardware systems. Now, on the sidelines of the Pan-IIT Andhra Pradesh Summit, WION's principal correspondent Siddharth MP also spoke to the director of Amravati Quantum Valley. Take a listen.
2: As you have a quantum computer that is going live in a couple of months from now, what is it like, and tell us more about this project?
3: So we launched this initiative of Amravati Quantum Valley to build the entire quantum ecosystem at Amravati. So the project started about a year back with IBM, TCS and L&T coming together and starting this initiative. So the idea is to bring the best quantum computer to Amravati Quantum Valley and kick off the ecosystem development initiatives. Our Honorable Chief Minister has also set the goal to build quantum computers from Amravati subsequently, and the efforts have started, and we have launched two characterization facilities in April this year to mark the development of quantum hardware ecosystem here. So as we speak, we have close to 20 startups that are working on hardware ecosystems, building components for quantum computers. Today we are going to launch QShiva, which is another learning, testing and characterization platform that goes into the university, so which will help us to accelerate the development of indigenous hardware.
1: A surprising shift is taking place in the U.S. labor market. For 8 straight months, women have outnumbered men in the workforce, which is the longest such stretch in more than a decade. And while this does not mean women now hold more jobs than men overall, the direction of the labor market is notable. Employment among men has fallen sharply over the past year, while women's employment has increased. Take a look at this next report for more.
4: The latest jobs numbers are showing a growing divide between men and women in the U.S. labor market. In the month of September, American employers added just 29,000 jobs. Well, that's far below the roughly 84,000 jobs economists had expected. But look beyond that single month and the gender gap becomes much clearer. Over the past year, the seasonally adjusted numbers of employed men in the U.S. has fallen by about 1.2 million. At the same time, the number of employed women has increased by more than 650,000. That means the two groups are moving in completely opposite directions. And according to job market analysis by Indeed, well, women have outnumbered men in the workforce for 8 consecutive months, the longest stretch since 2010. One major reason is where America's job growth is happening. Take healthcare. The sector has been one of the biggest engines of U.S. employment growth in recent years. In September, healthcare accounted for more than half of all payroll growth. But nearly 4 out of every 5 healthcare workers are women. So when healthcare expands, well, women are positioned to benefit disproportionately. But there's another side to that story. Industries with a relatively high share of women workers, including government, actually lost jobs in September. And healthcare itself added workers at a slower pace than its average over the previous year. So the women's employment advantage doesn't mean every sector is booming for women. For men, the issue is partially about the composition of today's job growth. Industries that have been driving hiring don't necessarily have the same gender makeup as industries where men traditionally make up a higher or a larger share of workers. The result, a labor market that can look relatively healthy in one sector, while another group of workers is falling behind. And this isn't just a statistic about men versus women. Employment affects household income, spending power, and financial security. For families that rely on a man's paycheck or on two

0: incomes, a sustained decline in men's employment can mean less money coming into household. At the same time, rising employment among women can provide an important offset. And there's an important distinction here. Women aren't suddenly holding the majority of all American jobs. The story is about the direction of employment growth. As of September, men were still responsible for slightly more than half of that month's net job growth. But after a year in which men's employment fell by about 1.2 million, the bigger question is whether this gender gap is temporary or a sign of a longer-term change in the US labor market. For workers, the takeaway is simple. Where the jobs are being created matters just as much as how many jobs are being created. And right now, that distinction is producing very different outcomes for American men and women. Business Bureau, we on World is One.
1: French artist Daniel Viren is back at the museum he helped transform with color. 20 years after creating the colorful glass windows at the MRAC in southern France, the 88-year-old artist has returned with a new work. This time, he has created a bold pathway that guides visitors through the exhibition. He also reflects on why color remains such a powerful part of his art. More in this report.

I came up with something that could work in the spirit of the exhibition. Right from the entrance, it's a kind of carpet or pathway that points the way without explicitly doing so. It's so visible that visitors will naturally head towards the reception desk, which the pathway runs beneath.

Ethiopia's annual Editra festival has drawn tens of thousands to Addis Ababa. Crowds in traditional attire sang, danced and waved green grass and flowers to mark the Oromo cultural festival. Amid continuing conflict in Tigray, Oromo elders used the occasion to call for peace, unity and dialogue. Take a look. Stay tuned to Beyond World is One. Thank you for watching.

0: Turning against each other and going against our own traditions and values, whether it is the public or few people from the public or even the government itself, they should know that you cannot guard the nation from external enemies while fighting internally.
1: Maddie, I need to open a savings account.
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7: What if Pac-Man wasn't on a screen anymore but running around the room with you? 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Up to 10 players can take part at once, running around the projected arena as their own Pac-Man characters. Yeah.

What if Batman wasn't on a screen anymore but running around the room with you? That is the idea behind a new gaming venue in London, where classic arcade games are being turned into physical immersive experiences. At Arcade Arena, players can run through a giant Batman maze, race electric carts on a projected track, and even take on an alien invasion. The Batman Live experience takes the rules of the original arcade game and drops them into a room-sized maze. Up to 10 players can take part at once, running around the projected arena as their own Batman characters.

without having here, and we are here to demand our rights as prescribed in the Indian Constitution.

Questioning the logic of restricting their movement in the name of safety, the angry women protesters are demanding safer public spaces and a change of mindset in a society still largely patriarchal. Our next report gets you the details.

0: On Wednesday, members and supporters of the Left Wing Students Federation of India, or the SFI, poured onto the streets of the Indian capital, demanding safety for women in public spaces.
1: We have clear demands from the authorities. We want them to repair the street lights. We want the police to lodge our complaints promptly. Law enforcement personnel must be sensitized, as they often fail to take minor instances of sexual harassment like catcalling seriously. This negligence only paves the way for more severe sexual assaults, including rape. Therefore, all relevant authorities need to undergo urgent sensitization. The angry protesters were seen marching with banners, placards and chanting slogans condemning sexual violence and the deep-seated patriarchy. The protest came after a teenager said she had been gang-raped by three men posing as police officers at a park in the national capital last week. What is even more alarming is that the alleged assault occurred barely 2 kilometers from one of the country's top colleges for women. The Wednesday's protest was the latest in a series of protests that have been taking place in the capital over the past few days, after a string of sexual assault and rape cases across the country made headlines. On the 4th of August, a minor was allegedly gang-raped by a sleeper bus driver and conductor during a journey from Greater Noida to Delhi. On the 19th of September, a teenage girl was sexually assaulted and her male friend beaten by a group of men in the Jamui district of Bihar state, sparking nationwide outrage. Couple of days later, on the 21st of September, a 17-year-old girl and her male friend were assaulted at Astha Kunj Park, near the campus of the Lady Shri Ram College for Women. On the 23rd of September, students of Lady Shri Ram College for Women took out an all-women solidarity march, carrying placards and posters with slogans demanding institutional accountability and safety. Noteworthy is the fact that in 2012, the brutal gang rape of a student in Delhi had triggered massive protests that culminated in sweeping legal reforms, including more severe punishment for those convicted and fast-track courts. The legal reforms have, however, done little to improve statistics on sexual violence in the country. According to data from the National Crime Records Bureau, more than 80 rapes are recorded to police every day. It is an open secret that many more assaults go unreported because victims are often blamed and shamed. Analysts have the opinion that deep-seated patriarchy, understaffed police forces and judicial delays have led many perpetrators to believe they can escape punishment. Though the Delhi Chief Minister Rekha Gupta has issued reassuring words in a bid to assuage the fears and insecurity of protesters, well, the need of the hour is not merely words, but fundamental changes in the way safety and security of women is ensured in public spaces.
2: Bhutan's national sport, archery, has a storied history, but its future seems a little uncertain. Rapid urban development and safety concerns over the widespread use of more powerful compound bows is making it increasingly difficult to find the large, flat terrain the sport requires. A sport that evolved from hunting and military traditions, archery is now a popular weekend activity as well as an important part of cultural events across the kingdom. But with flat terrain becoming increasingly scarce, some archers fear the sport could struggle to find room to survive. Our next report tells you more.
3: At the far end of a long, flat strip of land outside the capital, Thimphu, a wooden target stands in the distance.

0: An archer in a traditional striped kho draws a bamboo bow and proceeds to release an arrow that strikes the target with a sharp thud. The hit is followed by songs, cheers and dancing from his teammates. This is archery, a sport rooted in Bhutan's hunting and military traditions. Played with bamboo bows and arrows, the sport has retained a prominent place in Bhutanese culture, featuring in festivals and cultural events, while also remaining a popular weekend activity. Archery is a sport that requires a considerable amount of space and flat terrain. Two wooden targets, each roughly 3 feet tall and about a foot wide, are placed at opposite ends of a range that can stretch up to 145 meters, depending on the equipment being used. In competitive matches, teams often have around 13 players, with archers taking turns to shoot two arrows at a time before moving to the other end of the range. The first team to reach 25 points wins the game. A direct hit earns 2 points, a close miss is worth a point, while a bullseye can earn maximum 3 points. Matches are commonly played as the best of three games, but for archers in Thimphu, finding a suitable range is becoming a difficult task. Urban development has turned many of the long, flat areas once used for weekend matches into residential and construction sites. Players point out that this has left few safe options for a sport that requires a clear and uninterrupted line of fire.
1: Earlier, we can able to get 2 pairs of arrows due to modernizations of those things. So, equipment are available, so I think people participate, but the challenges we face is the ground is the challenges. We are, due to our terrains, we don't have a plain ground.
0: Also, the pressure on land is not the only factor behind the declining number of ranges. Bhutan's Archery Association has said that safety concerns have contributed to the shortage, particularly with the growing use of more powerful compound bows. The Federation, along with Bhutan's Indigenous Games and Sports Association, is working with the country's Olympic Committee to identify land for new ranges. Yet even as officials race to secure space and tighten safety, archery is also batting for relevance against more popular modern sports, football chief among them. Apart from the thrill of competition, the sport is also known for its distinctive, joyful atmosphere. The sport can be loud, lively, and sometimes unconventional. Raucous play is often enhanced by consumption of beer or ara, the local tipple, while taunts, cheers, and shouts of encouragement form part of the revelry.
2: Firstly, the socializes it. We come to know more about other people. And then secondly, just to refresh our minds after again hectic work in our profession.
0: The distinctive style of play has helped keep archery deeply woven into the very fabric of everyday life in Bhutan. And if the push for dedicated ranges and safety pays off, supporters and players hope this centuries-old sport can hold its ground in modern Bhutan.
3: Well, let's take a look at some of the other stories from South Asia that made headlines.
0: On the 26th of September, at least 13 people, including 2 women and 2 children, were killed and more than 30 others were injured when militants rammed an explosives-laden vehicle into a security checkpost, jointly operated by police, military and customs personnel in northern Pakistan. The deadly attack occurred in Darazinda Tehsil of Dera Ismail Khan district, near the border between the restive Khyber Pakhtunkhwa and Balochistan provinces. The banned militant outfit, Tehreek-e-Taliban Pakistan, claimed responsibility for the dastardly attack. The next day, Afghanistan's defense ministry claimed that its forces had killed 28 fighters and wounded 32 others. In the eastern province of Nuristan, after a group it said included Islamic State militants crossed from Pakistan. Additionally, the ministry alleged that Pakistani militias had supported the fighters and that most of them were former Afghan government security personnel.
4: On Tuesday, Nepalese officials said that at least 27 people were killed in incidents triggered by incessant and heavy rainfall across the Himalayan nation since the 24th of September.

0: As water levels in major rivers and tributaries continues to rise, the authorities warned of possible flash floods in 49 of the country's 77 districts, with more than half facing high flood or flash flood risks. A day earlier, the United Nations, citing government figures, had said that more than 1,450 people were killed and over 5,000 remain missing following devastating floods that struck Nepal a month ago.
1: Islamabad hosted a three-day meeting of the Shanghai Cooperation Organization's Council of National Coordinators from September 20th to 30th under the theme Turning Vision into Action, Connectivity, Innovation and Shared Prosperity. An Indian delegation led by Joint Secretary and National Coordinator Alok Dimri attended the meeting, marking India's participation in an SCO event hosted in Pakistan after nearly 2 years.
2: In the Indian Union Territory of Jammu and Kashmir, a wild plant long considered a nuisance and discarded as waste is being turned into something useful and beautiful. The aquatic weeds, regularly removed by Indian authorities from Srinagar's Dal Lake to clear its waterways, are being given a new lease of life as a new ingredient for the centuries-old craft of papier-mâché, which is one of Kashmir's best-known traditional art forms. Our next report tells you more.
3: Set against a picturesque Himalayan backdrop, the Dal Lake is considered Srinagar's most recognizable landmark. Renowned for its houseboats, floating gardens and colorful shikaras or traditional wooden boats that draw visitors from across India and the world. But the expansive urban lake has long struggled with heavy growth of aquatic weeds that clog waterways and hinder boat traffic. Although the aquatic weeds are removed regularly by Indian authorities, much of the harvested biomass used to be simply discarded. Until 35-year-old Simran Irshad, a Kashmiri artisan, saw opportunity in what others discarded merely as trash. With paper prices rising, the traditional papier-mâché was becoming increasingly expensive. Simran began searching for a cheaper, locally available material that could lower costs significantly while making finished products more durable. After months of experimentation, she hit upon the idea of using dried weeds collected from the lake. The aquatic vegetation regularly cleared from the lake as waste is sun-dried, sorted, crushed and processed into a fine fibrous material. Then it is mixed with recycled paper pulp and a binding agent to create the desired material.
4: For the past 100 years, this craft has been made in the same way, using only paper. Ever since it was introduced here, paper has been the main material. I thought, why not try something new? Why not use a material that could increase production, make the products more durable, and reduce costs? We are living in a time of inflation, and everything has become more expensive. So I spent some time experimenting, and eventually I found a way to extract the grass and use it to make the craft.
3: However, turning aquatic weeds into handcrafted decor demands time and care. The processed material is molded into vases, jars, trays, bowls, hanging decorations, and other decorative materials. Once fully dried, each piece is hand-painted and embellished. The technique, often called grass mâché, draws inspiration from traditional Kashmiri papier mâché, but uses dried grasses and aquatic weeds as key ingredient.
4: I looked into what type of grass it is, what it grows on, how it grows, how it is cut, and how long it takes to dry. Then I went to Dal Lake, where I collected waste grass from the lake and used it for this process. Of all the types of grass I tried, I found the grass from Dal Lake to be the most suitable because it has a higher moisture content.
3: Rooted in Persian craftsmanship, Kashmir's papier-mâché is known for brightly painted boxes, trays and ornaments decorated with intricate floral, bird and paisley motifs and even Christmas ornaments exported worldwide. Irshad's initiative preserves that aesthetic while making the craft more sustainable and affordable. Alongside preserving craftsmanship, the initiative is also creating new opportunities for training and employment.
4: I have taught around 50 women how to make paper products. With the grass-based work I am doing now, 15 women are currently working with me. The opportunities are growing and more women want to join. I want to provide them with employment so they can earn a living while I earn a living as well. But what I am lacking is support.
3: So far, Irshad has trained around 50 women in making paper-based products, while 15 women are currently working with her on the weed-based craft. For women in Kashmir, home-based handicraft work can provide an important source of income, particularly when formal employment opportunities are rather limited. Due to the indigenous initiative, aquatic vegetation, once considered waste floating on the Dal Lake, has become a source of livelihood, which is giving Kashmir's iconic craft a sustainable new direction.
2: The best international feature film is arguably the most coveted and prestigious category at the Academy Awards. This year, the submissions deadline for the esteemed category was on the 30th of September. Our next story spotlights films that have been shortlisted from India, Nepal, Bangladesh and Sri Lanka to compete in the race for the esteemed category at the 99th Academy Awards. Have a look.
5: On the 18th of September, the Film Federation of India announced that Marathi film Gondhal has been chosen as India's official entry to the Oscars 2027. The Marathi language thriller was chosen from a list of 33 films, beating such acclaimed works as Ikkis, Ankh and Main Wapas Aaunga.
6: This time we had four Marathi films, 14 Hindi films. All the films were good. It's a really happy moment for Indian cinema, happy moment for Marathi cinema. Any guess in Marathi? I just gave a clue. So this time, official entry from India is Marathi cinema, Gondhal. Big hands to Gondhal.
5: The masterly film, written and directed by Santosh Tawakkar, is set in rural Maharashtra and plays out over a night of a traditional ritual centered around a newly wed couple. However, the nomination isn't the first honor bestowed upon Gondhal. The magnificent film had its world premiere at the 56th International Film Festival of India in Goa last year. In the Indian Panorama segment, where Santosh Tawakkar won the Silver Peacock for Best Director, thrillers, it seems, are the flavour of the season. The Nepalese thriller film Elephants in the Fog, written and directed by Abhinash Bikram Shah in his directorial debut, has been selected as the Nepalese entry for the Best International Feature Film at the 99th Academy Awards. Earlier this year, the film made quite a splash at the 2026 Cannes Film Festival when it won the prestigious jury prize in the Uncertain Regard section. Besides receiving an 8-minute standing ovation following its world premiere, Bangladesh has placed its bets on Royd, a mystery drama directed by Mejbar Rehman Suman. Earlier this year, the Bangladeshi film had its world premiere in the Tiger competition of the 55th International Film Festival, Rotterdam. Sri Lanka has submitted the Sinhala language drama film Riverstone by Lalith Ratnayake as its official entry for the Best International Feature Film category. The award-winning film has received critical acclaim across the international festival circuit. With four entries from South Asia in the esteemed category, all eyes are now on the shortlist announcement scheduled for the 15th of December.
2: The 20th Asian Games are being held at Daiichi Prefecture and Nagoya in Japan from 19th of September till the 4th of October. Athletes from 46 nations are competing for glory in 43 sports, and the performance of Team India has been nothing short of spectacular. We leave you with these fantastic images from the Asian Games, celebrating some exemplary wins for Team India. Have a look, and I will see you next week.

0: Maddie, I need to open a savings account.
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0: Okay.
1: Ujjivan, nothing small about us.
2: The world is changing. The headlines are shifting. The future is being written every day. From around the continents, Asia and India, WEON brings you the stories that shape our world. Grounded, geopolitical, global. We on. World is one.
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5: There's nothing small about
1: us. उज्जीवन, nothing small about us. Yeah.

What if Pac-Man wasn't on a screen anymore but running around the room with you? That is the idea behind a new gaming venue in London, where classic arcade games are being turned into physical immersive experiences. At Arcade Arena, players can run through a giant Pac-Man maze, race electric carts on a projected track, and even take on an alien invasion. The Pac-Man Live experience takes the rules of the original arcade game and drops them into a room-sized maze. Up to 10 players can take part at once, running around the projected arena as their own Pac-Man characters.

What if Pac-Man wasn't on a screen anymore but running around the room with you? That is the idea behind a new gaming venue in London, where classic arcade games are being turned into physical immersive experiences. At Arcade Arena, players can run through a giant Pac-Man maze, race electric carts on a projected track, and even take on an alien invasion. The Pac-Man Live experience takes the rules of the original arcade game and drops them into a room-sized maze. Up to 10 players can take part at once, running around the projected arena as their own Pac-Man characters.

What if Pac-Man wasn't on a screen anymore but running around the room with you? That is the idea behind a new gaming venue in London, where classic arcade games are being turned into physical immersive experiences. At Arcade Arena, players can run through a giant Pac-Man maze, race electric carts on a projected track, and even take on an alien invasion. 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Up to 10 players can take part at once, running around the projected arena as their own Pac-Man characters.

Hello and welcome. You're watching Beyond World is One. I am Ridham Sharma. Let's get started. According to the reports from the Israeli media, the Fly Dubai pilot admits the plot to crash plane into Israel as investigators probe Iran link.

India's External Affairs Minister, in pointed remarks at Trump administration, says there are lots of changes happening in the U.S. and it is diluting the underwritings of global systems. The Philippine Coast Guard says that Chinese vessels obstructed a Philippine law enforcement operation against a foreign fishing vessel suspected of dynamite fishing near the Manila-held Tito Island in South China Sea.

Nearly 1,500 Myanmar nationals were sent back from Malaysia. They arrive in Yangon now, despite warnings from the United Nations Refugee Agency and rights group that conditions in Myanmar remain unsafe for return.

German Chancellor Friedrich Merz arrives in the Ukrainian capital in a show of support as Russia intensifies its attack on Ukrainian cities. Ukrainian President Volodymyr Zelensky and Merz also paid their respects to fallen Ukrainian soldiers. Ethiopian federal forces have taken the airport in Mekelle, the capital of the northern Tigray region, according to reports, reversing a takeover by Tigrayan fighters that prompted the suspension of commercial flights last month. Four-time world champion Max Verstappen secures his and Red Bull's first win this year with an imperious drive in chaotic conditions in a storm-delayed Bahrain Grand Prix in Malaysia.

The flyover incident has exposed a major aviation security concern from multiple aspects. Serious questions are now being raised over how the Omani co-pilot was allowed to operate the flight, despite advance sharing of the crew and passenger list with Israeli authorities. According to reports, the Omani co-pilot of the Dubai flight allegedly attempted to crash the aircraft in Israel. The incident has put the spotlight on two levels of security. First is Dubai's own crew assignment procedures and then Israel's screening of foreign flight and crews and passengers. Now let's take a look at the chain of security procedures and what are the lapses that almost allowed such a major tragedy. Now there are three layers now under scrutiny. First is the procedures followed by the airlines, including Fly Dubai itself. According to reports, Fly Dubai SOPs say any crew coming from a nation that does not have bilateral ties with Israel cannot be assigned to fly to Israel. So, in the first place, there is a lapse in part of Fly Dubai airline as it assigned an Omani pilot for a flight to Israel. The second layer of security is sharing details of passengers and crew to Israel in advance. In the case of Fly Dubai flight, the list was shared with Israel in advance, which reportedly mentions nationality as well. The third layer of security is screening of the list by Israeli authorities, but no intervention was reportedly made before flight by the Israeli authorities. According to reports, Israel received the Fly Dubai crew and passenger list in advance, which has raised questions over whether the information was properly assessed by the Israeli authorities. Now, these remain allegations and questions under investigation. This is significant because Israel already has a system for advanced passenger and crew screening. In 2023, the Knesset approved legislation for the collection and analysis of passenger and crew data. The stated purpose was to identify people who could pose a potential security risk. But there may be a deeper issue behind the security lapse. Ynet News has cited a report by Army Radio and reported that Israel's Transportation Ministry had warned that responsibility for foreign flight security was too big for its security division to handle. Now, the Shin Bet reportedly gave up responsibility for the same in 2020.

0: 2021. A classified state comptroller's report then flagged the gap in 2024. Now in 2025, Prime Minister Benjamin Netanyahu transferred oversight of foreign flight security to the Transportation Ministry. But according to the Army radio report, since then the ministry has not sought assistance from Israel's security agencies. And this has left a glaring gap throughout which the Fly Dubai Omani pilot didn't just slip through. He almost managed to carry out an alleged 9/11-like terror attack. It's been 4 days since the Fly Dubai incident, and questions still remain over what exactly happened inside the cockpit of the Dubai-Tel Aviv flight. Captain Smit Mashar recounted the incident during a call with Israeli Prime Minister Benjamin Netanyahu, telling him that the flight had started like any other. His co-pilot had asked for some time to pray before the attack.
1: It was a normal flight, and the co-pilot offered, I mean, he wanted to pray, which a lot of locals, they do pray, and which is not out of the ordinary. But while he was praying, out of respect, I was just looking at the front and not at the back. And suddenly, after I think I would say about 4 or 5 minutes, there was a big blow to the back of my head. My first thought was that there was a catastrophic damage to the aircraft and something is not right.
0: Mashar acknowledged that his memory wasn't clear due to his injuries, as one blow followed another. He said that he could feel the aircraft shaking, heard a whooshing sound and people screaming. The aircraft suffered a sharp, sudden descent, plunging more than 16,000 feet in under a minute. According to a Wall Street Journal report, the Boeing 737 MAX reached extreme speeds, angles and G-forces, gravitational acceleration during its dive and subsequent recovery. The report suggests that the aircraft reached an estimated speed of Mach 0.96, with Mach 1 being the speed of the sound. Now, for comparison, such commercial aircraft cruise below the high altitude never exceed speed, MMO of Mach 0.82. The report, however, noted that the estimated speed and other flight parameters sourced from Flight Radar 24 tracking data are accurate than the data in the aircraft's flight data recorder.
1: I had that one last fight left in me that, you know, call it personal or call it for people, but let's say I did it, that if I don't do it, I'm going to die. And that's when I pushed against everything. I gave everything that I had and just went for the door and opened the door.
0: Eyewitness video obtained by Reuters show the moment passengers realize there is a commotion in the cockpit, with some heard whimpering and screaming as others step in to help the injured pilot. Israeli President Isaac Herzog said on Thursday that the alarm was raised on board by an Israeli woman, Tali Mentz, who heard a commotion coming from the cockpit. Her husband, Zveka, along with Yanev Hayun and two other men entered the cockpit. Hayun put the attacker in a chokehold and helped steady the controls before another pilot took over. The flight was then diverted to Saudi Arabia. Now moving on, Pakistan's battle with militancy is increasingly becoming a battle from within. A sharp surge in violence across the country has pushed Islamabad to the top of the global terrorism index, with new figures showing that the bloodshed intensified dramatically in the third quarter of the year 2026. According to a report by the Center for Research and Security Studies, or the CRSS, violence-linked fatalities jumped by 83% between the second and the third quarters of 2026, reversing a declining trend seen earlier this year. The report records at least 1,415 violence-linked fatalities and 558 injuries between July and September across 385 terrorist attacks and counter-terrorism operations. On September 26th, at least 12 people were killed and 35 others got injured after an explosive-laden vehicle rammed into the Aman Mela police checkpost in Dera Ismail Khan. Separately, two rescue workers were killed and another was injured when a rescue ambulance came under fire while transporting bodies of victims from the blast site. Pakistan ranks first on the Global Terrorism Index 2026, according to the index published by the Institute for Economics and Peace. Deaths from terrorism in Pakistan are now at their highest level since 2013. The country recorded 1,139 deaths and 1,045 incidents in 2025, marking the sixth consecutive year of rising terrorism deaths. The internal security vacuum is most evident in Khyber Pakhtunkhwa and Balochistan. According to the 2026 CRSS report, Balochistan recorded 829 deaths, nearly 59% of the national total in the third quarter of 2026. Khyber Pakhtunkhwa followed with 556 fatalities. Together, the two provinces accounted for 98% of all violence-linked deaths recorded during the quarter. Balochistan also recorded the highest number of violent incidents. The province reported 186 incidents, accounting for more than 48% of the national total. Khyber Pakhtunkhwa recorded another 173 incidents. The CRSS report says that militant and outlaw deaths accounted for the majority of fatalities. Outlaws made up 921 deaths, or more than 65% of the total, following nearly 154 security operations. The violence also took a growing toll on civilians and security personnel, with civilian deaths increasing by nearly 36% between July and September. Among militant groups claiming responsibility for the attacks, the Tehreek-e-Taliban Pakistan, or the TTP, emerged as the deadliest during the quarter. The CRSS report suggests deteriorating security situation in Pakistan and calls for urgent action. An execution in the U.S. state of Tennessee has ended without a death, and with a prison official now stepping down. Death row inmate Krista Pike survived two lethal injections on Wednesday and remains in critical condition in the hospital. Tennessee Governor Bill Lee has halted all executions in the state for the rest of the year and ordered an independent review. The state's corrections commissioner, Frank Strada, announced his resignation on Saturday, saying it was in the best interest of Tennessee. Strada called the investigation into the failed execution entirely appropriate and necessary. Pike's lawyers have called the resignation justified but say it does not help their client, who remains in critical condition. Legal filings say doctors are now trying to clear the execution drugs from Pike's body. Her lawyers say she was unconscious, intubated, and on a ventilator as of Thursday night. Tennessee's Department of Correction has defended its procedure, saying its protocol did not allow for additional steps after the two doses were given. Authorities have not said whether Pike will face another execution or explained what went wrong. Pike was sentenced to death in 1996 for the 1995 murder of a 19-year-old Colleen Slemmer. She was 18 at the time. Her lawyers had warned that her medical condition could make the injection painful. The U.S. Supreme Court rejected two last-minute challenges, while Governor Lee denied her clemency request. The failed execution has also reignited debate over Tennessee's use of the death penalty. Prison chaplain Reverend Timothy Halton, whose cousin was executed by Tennessee in 2007, is now advocating for life imprisonment instead of capital punishment. Pike remains in hospital as Tennessee reviews the failed execution. U.S. President Donald Trump has signaled his willingness to maintain ties with nuclear-armed powers such as China and North Korea, while drawing a sharp line on Iran, insisting that Tehran will not be allowed to acquire a nuclear weapon ever. During an election rally in Ohio, while campaigning for Republican Senate candidate, Trump spoke about his relationship with North Korean leader Kim Jong-un. He said that it is nice to get along with North Korea, which has reportedly 112 nuclear weapons.
2: Great, I get along great with Kim Jong-un. Okay, Kim Jong-un, you know who that is? North Korea. When people have 112 nuclear missiles, it's nice to get along. But here's the difference. Iran will never have a nuclear.
0: Trump's statement comes at a time when he's consistently pushing for a meeting later this year, while Pyongyang's frosty response suggested that it would set tough conditions. Trump had held an unprecedented series of summits with Kim Jong-un in 2018 and 2019, but the diplomatic push ultimately stalled over U.S. demands for North Korea to abandon its nuclear weapons program. Since then, Trump has repeatedly referred to North Korea as a nuclear power. Similarly, Trump also defended his approach with Chinese President Xi Jinping, responding to reported criticism. Over his ties with Xi, Trump asked the audience present at the rally, "Isn't it nice to get along with the leaders of massive nations, massive nuclear nations?" Now let's listen in to that part.
2: Being nice to President Xi, isn't it nice to get along with the leaders of massive nations, massive nuclear nations?
0: Now, his statement underscores the shift in Trump's approach to China. During his earlier trade battles with Beijing, Trump relied heavily on tariffs and economic pressure, with U.S. tariffs on Chinese imports reaching as high as 145% in 2025. But after a period of escalating tensions, Trump and Xi have moved towards negotiations, tariff reductions, and closer engagement, with the two leaders now describing their relationship in terms of strategic stability and continued dialogue. Furthermore, both his statements on Xi and Kim suggest that Trump is seeking to maintain and potentially strengthen ties with nuclear-armed powers such as China and North Korea, arguing that it is important to get along with the leaders of major nuclear nations. Yet at the same time, he has drawn a firm line on Iran, repeatedly insisting that Tehran will not be allowed to acquire a nuclear weapon. The contrast comes as both Beijing and Pyongyang maintain long-standing ties with Iran, putting Trump's outreach to nuclear-armed powers alongside his hardline stance on Tehran's nuclear ambitions. China has hit back at the U.S. over criticism of Starbucks' decision to open two new cafes in Xinjiang. The Chinese Foreign Ministry accused a U.S. congressional committee of fabricating claims for political purposes. The reaction came after John Mulenar, the chairman of the U.S. House Select Committee on China, called on Starbucks to close the two newly opened stores in Urumqi. The cafes opened on 29th of September and are Starbucks' first outlets in the Xinjiang region. Mulenar called the move morally bankrupt, saying it links an iconic American brand to what he described as the Chinese Communist Party's campaign against the Uyghurs. The United States and other governments have accused China of human rights abuses against the predominantly Muslim Uyghur minority in Xinjiang. Washington has described China's actions in the region as genocide. Beijing, however, rejects these allegations. Chinese Foreign Ministry spokesperson Guo Jiakun accused the U.S. Select Committee of repeatedly fabricating claims out of thin air to attack and smear China. Guo also called the allegations of genocide in Xinjiang a blatant lie. The United Nations said in 2022 that serious human rights violations in Xinjiang may constitute crimes against humanity. Rights groups continue to allege that serious abuses, including forced labor, persist in Xinjiang. Indian retail investors are feeling the jitters as the second quarter earnings season kicks off. Indian equities have been battered by relentless foreign capital outflows, surging U.S. bond yields, and a volatile geopolitical landscape that has tested the patience of global investors. As India, a dot, braces for the upcoming corporate earnings season, the burning question is whether financial results can finally stem the bleeding and reverse this historic correction. At the heart of this market recovery debate are two heavy-hitting sectors, banking and information technology. The banking sector is the backbone of India. Major private and public lenders enter the earnings window on solid footing, fueled by resilient domestic credit demand. However, investors will look closely at margin pressures, deposit growth, and asset quality. Experts say if banks report robust credit uptake without a spike in bad loans, it could provide the heavy lifting needed to reassure jittery institutional investors. India's tech giants are heavily reliant on Western enterprises spending and face a more nuanced outlook. While global macro headwinds and cautious discretionary spending by US and European clients have kept growth subdued, tech firms have also focused heavily on operational efficiency. Strong deal pipelines and commentary on AI-related transformation on spending will be critical factors determining whether tech stocks can transition from defensive plays to market leaders. While macroeconomic clouds, including stubborn crude oil prices and foreign sell-offs, will continue to dictate broader sentiment. And also, solid corporate earnings could serve as the fundamental anchor. Experts also say if banking and tech report earnings beat expectations, it might just give global investors the confidence to return, ending one of the most punishing eras in modern Indian market history. Here's a look at some of the climate stories from across the globe. Keep watching Beyond World is One for more news and updates.

0: 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Backed with analysis from field experts who truly matter, because we believe in decoding the real picture for you. So you get a much wider and deeper understanding of stories from around the world, a 360-degree analysis. An award-winning documentary series, week after week, creating the maximum impact. 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World is One.
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2: The Israeli drone is above our heads all the time in Lebanon. More than 200,000 civilian homes have been destroyed. This looks like it used to be a toy for a little girl. Can't but wonder, while I'm walking between all of this rubble, how many lives were destroyed, how many kids were traumatized, how many women lost their families. If this isn't a war crime, then what is?
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0: Get the latest updates. 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
0: On Wings this week, we visit Varanasi to explore delectable street food across the city. Then we cover the Ladakh festival with a women's polo match. Also in the show this week, Oktoberfest in Germany and China's Mid-Autumn Festival. 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
6: The architecture of war is changing. Geography is no longer a shield. The battlefield now stretches from sea to space. New weapons, new technologies, new theaters of conflict. From the factory floor to the firing range, from India's frontiers to the world's biggest defense exhibitions. Meet the veterans, industry stalwarts, and innovators as India builds its military capabilities. 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Watch Defense Pulse with me, Shivan Jandal.

Hello, Africa. I'm Eric Njoka. Welcome to another edition of Wild of Africa on We on Wild is One. This week marked 1 year since Gen Z, with the help of the military, toppled the Andry Rajoelina government in Madagascar. Most of them lament that the interim administration is still lagging in implementing some of the reforms or changes that they promised when they usurped power, literally. The show starts now.

pro-government militia said on September 28 that Ethiopia's military and allied militiamen had captured Alamata, a strategic town south of the regional capital Mekele. The fighting since last week in Tigray and the neighboring regions of Amhara and Afar has shattered a long-standing peace deal or agreement from the country. Here's a cover report that may affect the Horn of Africa nation.

0: recent times, that left more than 600,000 dead, according to the African Union. The Pretoria Peace Agreement of 2022, brokered by African institutions and Washington, maintained an uneasy calm until last year, but was never fully implemented, with around 1 million people unable to return to their homes. The government has since launched multiple drone strikes in Tigray and massed troops at the border, while the TPLF kicked out a government-appointed administration in Tigray. Abay faces multiple armed conflicts of varying intensity across the country, driven by political and identity-based grievances in a nation that is a mosaic of 80 ethnic groups.
1: The new conflict is different because some of the actors are different. We have the TPLF fighting the federal government again, but the Amhara Fano groups are also fighting, perhaps alongside. In the previous war, they fought the Tigrayans themselves.
0: On September 23rd, the TPLF seized Tigrayan airports from federal police and launched attacks into neighboring Amhara and Afar states, operating alongside local militias. There has been heavy fighting in multiple areas, but front lines have shifted little, according to conflict monitor ACLD, though a communications blackout makes it difficult to evaluate. On the 27th of September, the TPLF captured the mountain town of Erebti in Afar and pushed east towards the border with Djibouti. The route is crucial to landlocked Ethiopia as it sources almost all its trade cargo via Djibouti, including fuel. Federal forces also scored victories, taking the strategic town of Alamata in southern Tigray on the 28th of September, which lies less than 200 kilometers south of the regional capital, Mekelle.
2: In spite of attempts by reckless external actors who are habitually engaged in fueling instability, despite continued interference in our internal affairs by adversarial elements, we have exercised immense restraint and remained by the firm conviction of becoming one of the most prosperous and dynamic development engines in the Africa. Our message to forces of destruction and mayhem is loud and clear. We urge them to respect the sacred right of the people of the Horn of Africa to live in peace and prosperity.
0: The government retains a significant military advantage with a large drone fleet and the support of the United Arab Emirates. Their long-term strategy is less clear. The TPLF may simply seek to push the enemy from its border and consolidate power at home.
3: The region is already facing devastating human rights and humanitarian crises. As we know, in neighboring Sudan, we are talking about the biggest humanitarian crisis in the world. We are seeing an uptake of drone strikes, which means that civilians are safe nowhere in Sudan. Now, obviously, with an uptick in fighting in Ethiopia, we see the risk to civilians spreading at a time where diplomatic attention and scrutiny of the situation has reduced, given the broader dynamics and catastrophe throughout the region as well. So this is really a crisis which was foretold.
0: Earlier, there was fear that this revered festival in the nation would be impacted by the fighting. Faithful Ethiopian Orthodox believers gathered in Addis Ababa's Meskel Square to celebrate the annual festival of Meskel. Marked by vibrant hymns, traditional white robes, and poignant calls for national reconciliation and peace amid ongoing internal conflict.
4: The people leading the country, as well as those on any other side, must come to peace. They must also be patient. If one rushes into war over every issue, only destruction follows. God does not like that.
0: Army Commander Field Marshal Berhanu Jula has accused Eritrea, Sudan, and Egypt, who have all had disagreements with Ethiopia in recent years, of supporting the TPLF. This could provide vital logistics and military support to the Tigrayan rebels, but has yet to be proved.

0: The anti-government alliance within Ethiopia comprises groups of varied strength, and several have conflicting ambitions. Only the Fano in Amhara, once a direct enemy of the TPLF, and the Afar Revolutionary Democratic Unity Front have been heavily involved in recent days. Though responsible for frequent guerrilla attacks in recent years, the Fano lacks the resources to hold urban areas for extended periods. Africa Bureau, We On, World is One.
1: Most walls in Madagascar's capital, Antananarivo, are painted with the words, "Thank you, Kapsat," which is a reminder of the role the army unit played following the Gen Z protests that toppled the government in 2025. A year on, young activists say they feel betrayed by a new government they accuse of resorting to the same old tactics.

0: It was a protest that started silently. Police and thousands of young Madagascans fought for days on end. Until the Gen Z had enough of their president, Andry Rajoelina. In the end, it was the besieged leader who gave in after the military moved in efforts to quell the dissent, but also to force Rajoelina out. A year after igniting protests, Madagascar's Gen Z activists say they feel betrayed by a new government they accuse of resorting to the same old tactics. The young protesters were euphoric when they were joined by soldiers from the CAPSAT military unit in October last year, a turning point in weeks of anti-government demonstrations. President Andry Rajoelina fled the Indian Ocean island and the military seized power, swearing in CAPSAT commander Colonel Michael Rajnarina as the interim leader on October 17th. It brought an end to the unrest that claimed at least 22 lives, including in a government crackdown.
1: There has also been some recycling of Orange, former regime's lawmakers, ED, politicians in the current government. So in fact, little by little, as time goes by, it's been a year now, they are gradually confirming the misgivings, the bad feelings we had on 11th October.
2: The thing I'd really like to talk about, above all, is that if I could send a message to the Malagasy people, I'd say this is the time to really look at where the country is heading, to stop following a single person and instead follow ideologies. And I'd also like to send a message to the leaders of the world, to let the peoples of the African continent breathe a little.
0: In the impoverished country, where around 70% of the population is under 30, according to UNICEF, the movement drew mainly urban, educated young people. One faction recently affirmed its support for the colonel in power, who has promised elections by the end of next year. But a leader in another faction was wary of official commemorations planned for the first anniversary of the start of the protest, which the new leader attended and gave a speech.
3: I would like to remind everyone who works with me, as well as those around me, that the fact we have waged a struggle does not mean we should keep reproducing the bad practices of those we fought against. For example, corruption. This is the message I want to convey today. If corruption continues, if the old practices persist, then our struggle will have been for nothing. The blood that was shed here will have been for nothing.
0: Having stripped Rajoelina of his Malagasy nationality, the new leadership has also started legal proceedings against his inner circle. While maintaining ties with the former colonial ruler France, the new government has also forged relations with Russia, receiving several arms deliveries from Moscow in a highly publicized military partnership that includes training by Africa Corps, which succeeded the Wagner mercenary group. The ruling colonel has meanwhile asked France to persuade the International Monetary Fund to release $180 million in blocked funds. The funds were apparently frozen.

0: after the government used subsidies to shield consumers from fuel price increases that would have been devastating in a country where around 80% of the population lives on less than $2.15 a day, according to World Bank data. The Willob hydroelectric dam project that involves French electricity giant EDF must also be approved after months of deadlock. Expected to supply power to 2 million people, it'll address a key demand of the Gen Z movement and will likely feature in campaigning for the looming elections in which the Colonel and 2002-2009 President Marc Ravalomanana are also among expected to stand. Africa Bureau, Lyon, World is One.
1: Fuel and gas shortages are pushing sesame oil producers in Al Obeid to revive traditional camel-powered wooden presses. This centuries-old method is helping keep local oil production going as the conflict in Sudan disrupts fuel supplies, trade, and even markets.

0: Sudanese workers are turning to traditional methods of extracting oil from sesame seeds amid fuel shortages which have plagued Sudan since the outbreak of war. At a market in the city of Al Obeid, workers pour sesame seeds into a wooden press before a camel walks in circles, grinding the mechanism to extract the oil. Oil press owner Abdul Rahim Suleiman said the method had been passed down through generations and had become particularly useful since war began in April 2023 between the Sudanese army and the paramilitary Rapid Support Forces.
1: Our work with oil presses is traditional, but we were advised by elders long ago. They told us there would be a time when fuel or gas would be unavailable. We remembered this advice, and when the war started, we returned to our presses. Whenever there is a shortage of fuel or gas, we focus on the press. It runs on neither gas or fuel, just water, a camel from our livestock, and a tree trunk, all of which we have.
0: The war has also disrupted traditional producers and local markets. Researcher in Kordofan Heritage, Ibrahim Jumar, said producers from villages who once supplied local markets had moved to other places like Al Obeid because of the conflict. Sesame oil remains an important part of local culture and diets in Kordofan. Sudan sold $130 million worth of sesame in the first half of this year, making it the country's third largest export behind gold and livestock, according to Sudan's central bank.
2: The sesame is in the local culture. From a scientific perspective, sesame oil is one of the oils that does not undergo hydrogenation. Like olive oil, it is largely unaffected by the process. So, most people suffering from fever or muscular issues, among other issues, use local oils, specifically the sesame.
0: Sudan's three-year conflict between the army and the Rapid Support Forces has displaced millions of people and triggered one of the world's largest humanitarian crises. Millions have made their return, especially in the capital Khartoum, and now the harsh reality has dawned on them. Things are not the same as they were when they left, but for others, there is a sense of comfort at being back home.
3: We came back and found the houses in ruins, but thank God we have started rebuilding. The country cannot be rebuilt without people being here.
4: I was displaced for 3 years, almost since the war began. I came back 2 weeks ago. Frankly, the situation is much better than it was during the war. Sudan is beautiful with its people and the feeling of being in your own country, your homeland, where you grew up.
0: The RSF has intensified deadly drone attacks in government-held towns in the frontline state of North Kordofan, disrupting normal life and causing a deep sense of insecurity, residents say. The paramilitary group has continued targeting power stations and military installations in the capital region and elsewhere in the country, including Al Obeid, leading to frequent power cuts and severe fuel shortages. Africa Bureau, WION, World is One.
5: More than 900 swimmers took part in the 37th Dakar Gore crossing, covering routes of 5.2 kilometers for licensed swimmers and 4.5 kilometers for amateurs. Senegalese police, military personnel and safety teams monitored the race as swimmers faced unsettled Atlantic waters after heavy rain.

0: Swimming is an exceptional sport to overcome oneself. I really want everyone to practice it, no matter where you are, because it is an excellent sport for the body.
1: I feel quite proud and very happy to participate in Senegalese swim culture, which I think is among the best in the world. And I can say that during my Fulbright, it was a privilege to be able to train with the maître nageur and to gain experience in open water swimming.
2: Comic-Con Africa 2026 took over the Johannesburg Expo Center, NASREC. From 24th to the 27th of September, it opened on Heritage Day and ran for 4 days of pop culture, gaming and fandom. Organizers expected about 70,000 fans over the weekend, and more than 300 vendors filled the halls.
3: Hundreds of fans gathered at the NASREC Expo Center in Johannesburg for Comic-Con Africa. With the convention floor transformed by colorful costumes inspired by superheroes, anime, gaming, film, and television. Cosplay is one of the defining features of the annual pop culture festival, giving fans a chance to step into the worlds of their favorite characters and find people who share their interests. For Salamanca Khan, that sense of belonging is particularly important.
4: I think for many, many years, any South African cosplayer and geek can attest to this. We've been bullied in high school. So being here at Comic-Con Africa is just an amazing way to be part of a community with people alike.
3: Felling Letlila, dressed as the iconic villain Cruella, says the event can also reassure people who may feel different that there are others who share their passions.
5: I think this is a good event to meet new people. If you ever feel like you don't love, this is a great space for you to see that you are alone. There's quite a lot of people that are like you. We enjoy dressing up and just, you know, standing out. I think that's what I'm getting from today's costumes that I'm going to get.
3: The four-day event brings fans together with international brands and offers activities spanning comics, cinema, anime, and television, including cosplay shows and gaming tournaments. Young attendees dressed as popular comic book and animated characters create colorful scenes during the festival.
6: The more you kind of expose to a world where possibilities are endless, a world where you've got heroes, where you've got superheroes, where you've got great leaders, it always inspires you to say, you know what, I can actually become that. And I think the ability for people from even disadvantaged backgrounds to come into spaces where they see what is possible, I think it's only almost like a spark that can be lit and that can inspire people and young people to dream more, to believe that they can be more.
3: Comic-Con Africa is the continent's largest and most prominent pop culture, gaming, and anime festival, attracting over 70,000 fans. Africa Bureau, We On, World is One.
2: And thank you, Africa, for watching the show this week. 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This is We On World is One, and I'm Eric Njoka. Goodbye.
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What if Pac-Man wasn't on a screen anymore but running around the room with you? 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The Pac-Man Live experience takes

the rules of the original arcade game and drops them into a room-sized maze. Up to 10 players can take part at once, running around the projected arena as their own Pac-Man characters.

What if Batman wasn't on a screen anymore but running around the room with you? That is the idea behind a new gaming venue in London, where classic arcade games are being turned into physical immersive experiences. At Arcade Arena, players can run through a giant Batman maze, race electric carts on a projected track, and even take on an alien invasion. The Batman Live experience takes the rules of the original arcade game and drops them into a room-sized maze. Up to 10 players can take part at once, running around the projected arena as their own Batman characters.

Welcome back to the broadcast. You're tuned into We On World is One. Thank you for staying with us. I'm Kripa. Let's take a look at the headlines. According to the reports from Israeli media, the Fly Dubai pilot admits the plot to crash plane into Israel as investigators probe Iran link. India's External Affairs Minister, in a pointed remark, Trump administration says there are a lot of changes happening in the US and it is diluting the underwritings of global systems.

Khyber Pakhtunkhwa Chief Minister Sohail Afridi shares the 7 demands put forward by Imran Khan's Pakistan Tehreek-e-Insaf during negotiations with the federal government, saying none of them is unconstitutional or illegal. Houthi military spokesperson Yahya Sari announces that the Iran-backed group carried out an attack using ballistic missiles and drones against Saudi Aramco in Riyadh, describing the operation as retaliation for recent strikes on Sana'a and other Houthi-held areas. Iraqi Prime Minister Ali Faleh al-Zaidi orders an investigation into an incident in which the U.S. flag was disrespected during Sovereignty Day activities, directing authorities to take legal action against those responsible. Two people die and another missing after heavy rains and flooding in Spain's Catalonia region. Authorities

Reset. Ethiopian federal forces have taken the airport in Mekele, the capital of the northern Tigray region, according to reports, reversing a takeover by Tigrayan fighters that prompted the suspension of commercial flights last month. Arina Sabalenka swatted aside in straight sets in the third round of the China Open, leaving the women's draw without its top two seeds.

0: Whilst new details continue to emerge in the Fly Dubai incident, it has become clear that actions taken by Indian pilot Captain Smit Machar were truly extraordinary. Reports have now claimed that the Fly Dubai aircraft reached near supersonic speeds, extreme speeds and steep angles during the dive, and subsequent recovery reportedly resulted in damage to the rudder. Experts are now analyzing what this descent must have felt like inside the Fly Dubai flight. Using a simulator to recreate the incident, flight instructor Alberto Paduanelli reconstructed the Fly Dubai incident. He said the aircraft's autopilot disconnected before the plunge began, causing the jet to accelerate rapidly and exceed its maximum structural speed.
1: So first of all, something happened. The autopilot would disconnect. So you could disconnect, and then the dive begin. Now here's what happened. First of all, you can see on the screen the speed is increasing because we are going down. The thrust is trying to go down, reducing, because you notice that the plane is increasing the speed. The clicking sound is the overspeed. We are now in a quite a dangerous area. We exceeded the maximum structural speed of the plane. We are going down quite aggressively. We are now at 11,600 feet per minute. You can see the ground in front of us.
0: The flight instructor said that a jet plunging 16,000 feet in 30 seconds would feel like a very, very vertical roller coaster. But when it happens suddenly, and if passengers are not strapped with the seat belts, they would feel the negative G-force on their body.
1: So a plunge of 16,000 feet over 30 seconds will feel like you are on a very, very vertical roller coaster. But the difference is that on the roller coaster, you know what's happening. You know you are going up and now you are coming down. When it happens suddenly, if you are strapped, you are not strapped with the fasten seat belt, you will have feel the negative G force on your body. Your body will literally lift from the seat as the plane is going down.
0: When the plane tips its nose down and picks up speed toward the ground, passengers suddenly feel much lighter, almost weightless, just like the first big drop on a roller coaster. Rapid altitude changes also cause quick shifts in cabin pressure, leading to sharp pain or popping in passengers' ears and sinuses. In some cases, it can even trigger panic attacks. Anything which is not fastened down, like loose items, food carts, bags or passengers who are not buckled, would either float floor or hit the ceiling. When the pilot pulls the nose up or adjusts the plane's orientation to level off, it can force people hard down into their seats under intense weight, and a rapid dive pushes the plane near its top structural speed limit, generating intense aerodynamic forces that shake the cabin and can even tear off external parts. The aircraft are designed and tested to withstand substantial aerodynamic loads, but Paduanelli said a prolonged high-speed dive can place extreme stress on an airframe. The Fly Dubai aircraft's rudder, a key flight control surface that is used to maintain directorial control, it was damaged, but the crew were still able to return to Tabuk Airport and land safely. He further explained that the aircraft would require to shut down one engine and will still feel very strong crosswind during a potential landing, adding that without the rudder, it would be very, very difficult to land, suggesting that the aircraft's recovery and subsequent landing were a miracle event.
1: With the type of descent, obviously the time is a factor. It depends how fast you are going, depends how long you are descending the rapid. I think it was still a miracle that nothing else broke apart from the rudder.
0: In more details from the Fly Dubai incident, after Indian pilot Smit Machar helped save lives aboard the Fly Dubai flight following an attack by his co-pilot, multiple nations, including Australia, Oman and UAE, have launched a probe over the background of the co-pilot who attacked the captain and allegedly attempted to hijack the flight. Counter-terrorism authorities in Australia are investigating the alleged Australian links of the Fly Dubai co-pilot, identified as Hamam Al-Hamami. The Victorian Joint Counterterrorism Team said that it is reviewing the reports. Allegedly, the Omani co-pilot had previously studied at an Australian university. The Australian reported that the co-pilot was granted an Australian student visa in 2014 and began studying at an Australian university the following year. Al-Hamami reportedly left Australia in 2017. Reports allege that the Omani co-pilot's visa has been cancelled in 2019 after authorities determined he no longer had been enrolled in a university course. U.S. outlets like CNN and ABC America have reported that a LinkedIn profile listing his time at the Australian university had been taken down. Another report, this time from Telegraph, revealed that the co-pilot did a three-year distance learning course in aviation management at the Buckinghamshire University in the UK. Meanwhile, UAE investigators say that the co-pilot of the Dubai-Tel Aviv flight was planning a terrorist act and used the cockpit's emergency axe to attack the captain. However, they did not reveal his motive. Reports also claim the accused co-pilot was banned from flying in Oman over concerns about his alleged radical ideological views. And despite this, he was hired by Fly Dubai and he was allowed to fly on the sensitive route connecting the United Arab Emirates and Israel.
2: Where is the police?
0: Shifting our focus to the war in Russia-Ukraine, it shows no signs of easing as Kyiv and Moscow continue exchanging barbs and attacks. And now the war might be shifting to a new frontier. The space Ukrainian president, Volodymyr Zelensky, has asked Donald Trump to block Russian and Chinese satellites. According to reports, Zelensky asked the U.S. president to impose sanctions on Russian and Chinese companies that he believes are complicit in developing a rival satellite network to Elon Musk's Starlink. Moscow was swift to issue a retort. Ex-Russian President Dmitry Medvedev hit back at Kyiv. He hurled expletives at Zelensky and warned that should U.S. block Russia's Rasvet satellites, the conflict will blow up into a full-scale space war, with Russia targeting Starlink satellites that will fall like flies. He urged both sides to exercise restraint. Meanwhile, Germany's Chancellor Friedrich Merz arrived in Kyiv accompanied by CEOs from German defense companies in a show of support for Ukraine amid escalating Russian attacks. The German Chancellor told Zelensky that he can count on Germany for help. He also said if Russia is not stopped, sooner or later its war machine will turn against Europe. During the visit, Zelensky took the German Chancellor to the damaged National Academy of Sciences in central Kyiv as air raid sirens blared in the background. Zelensky claimed Russia had deliberately targeted the academy in a drone strike on September 28, which killed two scientists and wounded seven people. And soon after the arrival of the German Chancellor, a bridge in Kyiv was hit in a Russian attack. In a post, the city mayor said the attack damaged the road surface of the northern bridge. Emergency services have rushed to the scene and air raid sirens had

0: earlier blare across the city warning of incoming drones. But attacks were not just confined to the capital. Russian forces attacked Ukraine's northeastern city of Sumy with guided aerial bombs, injuring at least 7 people, including a child, according to State Emergency Service of Ukraine. The strikes hit residential apartment buildings, private homes, and damaged cars, local authorities reported. Russia's foreign ministry said it would continue to carry out mass retaliatory strikes on Kyiv and other Ukrainian cities. In the latest briefing, the Russian Defense Ministry said its forces had taken control of a settlement in the Kharkiv region. Meanwhile, the IAEA says the Zaporizhzhia nuclear plant has faced multiple drone attacks in recent weeks. It said the nearby thermal power plant was hit on September 19, 20 and 27. Now, the Ukrainian president has vowed to intensify Ukraine's attacks on Russian oil refineries in response to a new policy of airstrikes by Moscow designed to force people to abandon Kyiv.
1: We have to respond in any way. With their attacks on our energy, we have to respond on their energy. First of all, oil refiners, etc., what gives money them for this war? But we will not respond, of course, just like them, any civilians objects. I mean, we can't do so because we are another people, or at least we are people.
0: Now, the United States is calling for restraint and dialogue as renewed fighting in Ethiopia's Tigray region threatens to draw neighboring countries deeper into the conflict. Washington warns that the growing tensions could have consequences far beyond Ethiopia. It is urging both Ethiopia and Eritrea to respect the sovereignty and territorial integrity of their neighbors, exercise maximum restraint, and return to dialogue and cooperation. The appeal comes ahead of a regional meeting in Egypt, where leaders of Egypt, Eritrea, and Somalia are expected to meet Sudan's army chief to discuss the escalating crisis. The fighting has worsened relations between Ethiopia and its neighbors and even raises fears of a return to the devastating civil war that killed thousands of people between 2020 and 2022. The latest escalation, remember, began on September 23 when the Tigray People's Liberation Front, or TPLF, launched attacks on neighboring areas, saying the region was once again in a full-blown war with the federal government. Ethiopian federal forces and pro-government militias have since pushed the TPLF back and advanced towards Tigray's capital, Mekelle. Ethiopia accuses Eritrea and Egypt of supporting Tigrayan rebels, allegations that both these countries have rejected. But the crisis has also triggered a diplomatic confrontation now, with Ethiopia expelling 10 Eritrean diplomats and closing its embassy in Asmara. Ethiopia also expelled an Egyptian diplomat, prompting Cairo to take a reciprocal step. Eritrea responded by saying it would sever diplomatic ties with Ethiopia, accusing its neighbor of planning to invade and seize access to its coastline. U.S. Senator Ted Cruz and Vice President J.D. Vance have clashed over the 2028 Republican presidential race, with Cruz rejecting Vance's claim that he's already campaigning for president. Vance was reported as saying it was really obvious that he was already running for president while he was focused on helping Republicans in the 2026 midterm elections. Cruz responded by calling Vance insecure and said he would continue focusing on the midterms and helping Republicans win. He has become more open about a possible 2028 presidential run in August itself. He said he would certainly be part of the discussion over the Republican Party's next presidential nominee. Vance, meanwhile, has said he will wait until after the midterms before deciding whether to run for president in 2028. To talk about Cruz, who lost the 2016 Republican presidential nomination, he has also said that Vance does not have the 2028 nomination guaranteed. The two Republicans have worked together in the past. Cruz campaigned for Vance during his 2022 Senate campaign in Ohio. Both are now campaigning for Republican candidates ahead of the November midterms. But Vance has said Republicans face an uphill climb in the election. Yet, for now, the two are focused on the midterms, according to them, while the Republican Party's 2028 presidential race still remains open. Nearly 1,500 Myanmar nationals are now back in a country still at war. They arrived in Yangon on Sunday after being sent back from Malaysia in the first major transfer under a plan to repatriate around 5,000 Myanmar migrants. Three Myanmar Navy ships carried 1,476 people across the Andaman Sea. Once they reached Thanyin, the returnees were taken for immigration and health checks, while anxious families waited outside. However, the reunion did not happen immediately. Officials said the returnees would first be moved to different locations across the Yangon region.
2: I haven't met my family yet. I didn't get phone contact. I do not wish for anything. I'm really happy to be back here.
0: Myanmar has been locked in a brutal conflict since the military seized power, remember, in the year 2021, with fighting and airstrikes still continuing in several regions. Just recently, a military airstrike hit a market in western Myanmar, killing 50 people in one of the deadliest recent attacks. The United Nations says the security situation is so unstable that a safe return cannot be guaranteed. Rights groups warn that some returnees could even face persecution or be forced into military service. On the other hand, Myanmar claims the people returned are genuine citizens who had completed sentences for immigration offences. Malaysia says they agreed to go home voluntarily, but the UN Refugee Agency says it was not allowed to speak to the detainees and independently establish whether those decisions were truly free and informed. This is only the first group, and more than 3,500 additional Myanmar nationals are due to be sent back, while over 10,000 others still remain in Malaysian immigration detention centres. Estranged Thackeray cousins united to lead a massive joint opposition rally in Mumbai, protesting the alleged deletion of over 2 crore voters from Maharashtra's electoral rolls. The protest targeted the Election Commission, demanding the scrapping of the special intensive revision process and the removal of the Chief Election Commissioner. The march progressed from Metro Cinema to the BMC headquarters, drawing active participation from Congress and Sharad Pawar's NCPSP. To emphasize the collective national cause over individual politics, political flags were strictly prohibited. Supporters carried only the Indian tricolour. From the protest stage, Uddhav Thackeray branded the CEC a weapon of the ruling BJP, challenging the government's narrative that the revision was intended to weed out illegal immigrants, questioning how many were actually found. He further stated that there should be elections to elect the CEC and casted aspersions on the current system.
3: We have presidential elections in our country. So why don't we have elections for the election commissioner? How are they appointed? And in that committee earlier, the Chief Justice, the Prime Minister and the Leader of Opposition were there. Along with this, they removed the Chief Justice and appointed an opposition leader. And if the Prime Minister gets to pick the minister who replaces the Chief Justice, who exactly would that be? Who is the minister? It's Amit Shah.
0: Raj Thackeray insisted on abandoning electronic voting machines to return to traditional paper ballots alongside the complete cancellation of the current SIR process.
4: The SIR process conducted so far in Maharashtra and nationwide must be completely cancelled under any circumstances. Secondly, voting machines in this country should be stopped and future voting must take place using paper ballot.
0: The opposition is contesting the massive scale of voter deletions following the SIR exercise. Maharashtra's voter base reportedly shrank from 9.78 crore to 7.71 crore in the August draft rolls. Now, Andhra Pradesh is positioning itself as India's next major technology destination with Amravati.

0: We are the center of that ambitious vision. While speaking to Vyond Siddharth MP, Chief Minister N. Chandrababu Naidu says the coming months will see Amravati emerge as the hub for quantum technology. Take a look. Stay tuned to Vyond World This One.
1: About 6 months from now, South Asia's most powerful commercial-grade quantum computer will be operational in Amravati, the capital of Andhra Pradesh. To tell us about this milestone development that's coming up, we have the Honorable Chief Minister of Andhra Pradesh, sir. Thank you so much for speaking to us. So please tell us, sir, what can we look forward to in 6 months from now?
2: Date is fixed. 2nd February, the 3rd February, 2027. Quantum computer will start operating in Amravati. That is a clear milestone. Now, India is joining among top 6 or 7 quantum computer countries. America is having Silicon Valley. Now India is having Quantum Valley. That Quantum Valley is in Andhra Pradesh. If you see now, Indians' capability.
1: So you also are leveraging the expertise of more than 5 lakh IIT alumni to boost this vision of Andhra Pradesh and propel it to the next level. So what are you going to do about this?
2: Knowledge is very important. We are leading for knowledge economy. Now they are having global Amaravati IIT Council. Now with this, so many things are going to happen. One is all of my universities are going to associate with IITs. One university, one IIT partnership.
1: Sir, about your vision for Amaravati, Minister Lokesh earlier this morning was mentioning that it should stand the test of time and the test of politics. By 29, what are the tangible outcomes you want to deliver to the people of Andhra Pradesh through Amaravati?
2: What all we started works, it will be completed. City will have work continuously. There is a unique features in this Amaravati, 5 principles, no poles, no cutting of roads. Every utility will be through duct. That is the first principle. No water on roads. And also second principle, no other city is having this advantage, water, blue in look and also in everything. Blue city indicates energy through water. Always people will get more and more energy by seeing water, by enjoying with water. That is another. Third one is green coverage. 50% of city is going to have bright green, very pleasant green. People will associate with nature. That is the biodiversity I wanted to build. Then ultimately no pollution, net zero concept. And also total energy, green energy, solar, wind, pumped storage, hybrid model, everything, renewable energy I'm going to build.
1: With video journalist Gopal, Siddharth MP, Vyond World is One from Vijayawada, Andhra Pradesh.
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0: Hello and welcome. I'm Nikita and you're watching Tech It Out. For years, technology has been about making life easier. But now it's starting to do much more than that. AI is helping people make decisions. Robots are learning to interact with us and wearable machines are beginning to change how we move. In this episode, we look at how that shift is playing out. From Mongolia's nomadic herders using AI and land data to plan the next move, to robots dancing, delivering pizza and engaging with people living with Alzheimer's. We'll also look at how robots are taking on housework, exoskeletons designed to take the strain out of walking, and what happens to the data we share with AI chatbots. All that and more coming up on this edition of Tech It Out. For Mongolia's nomadic herders, knowing where to move the flock can mean the difference between losing livestock and keeping it safe. Now, a GPS tracker and an AI-powered app are helping herders keep an eye on their animals, the weather and the land around them. The technology can help track a flock and provide data to help herders plan their next move. So can technology help traditional herding adapt to a changing environment? Have a look.
1: Mongolia's nomadic herders have long relied on the land and the weather to decide where to move. But those conditions are becoming harder to read. For Ganchimek, a herder in the Gobi Desert, the GPS tracker recently helped her family avoid a dangerous situation. Some of their sheep had wandered towards a salty lake, where drinking the brackish water could have killed them. Her husband used the tracker to locate the flock and reach it in time.
2: I saw the location getting closer and closer to the salty lake. Since I couldn't reach my child, I panicked and told my husband, the sheep are heading toward the water. If they enter that lake, the water is toxic and it would burn the livestock.

0: flock is.
1: 맞습니다.
2: If we hadn't used that GPS tracker, we might have lost our entire flock. Who knows? I firmly believe it protected us from a devastating loss.
0: Hunu also uses AI to provide weather information. It gives updates on conditions such as dust storms and blizzards. Maps show snow depth, wind direction, soil moisture, and drought conditions. The idea is to give herders more information when deciding where to move their animals next. The app was developed by 26-year-old Bilgudei Kankuluk. He saw the need for such a tool after the severe Zud in 2024.
3: In 2024, actually, there was a really bad, like, Zod. So Zod is a very harsh winter that kills millions of livestock in Mongolia. And that year, over 8 million livestock died. And I saw, like, a lot of herders losing their income, losing their livelihoods in just the span of a few months.
0: For many herders, losing livestock also means losing their main source of income. Climate change is adding to that pressure. Mongolia is experiencing more extreme weather, while desertification and land degradation are also affecting the country's grasslands. Around 80% of Mongolia is rangeland, and about 1 in 4 Mongolians are nomadic herders. But overgrazing is putting additional pressure on the land that also affects wildlife, including snow leopards and saiga antelopes. In some areas, herder families are already moving away in search of better grazing. In Dund Gobi province, local authorities say the population has been declining. The region's economy also depends heavily on livestock husbandry, and the environmental effects do not always stop at Mongolia's borders. Dust from the region can travel into China, Korea, and Japan, and even as far as the United States. For Bilgudei, technology is not meant to replace the knowledge herders already have. He says traditional migration practices can also help protect the environment. The aim is to combine that knowledge with science and technology.
4: If you use ChatGPT, Claude, or Gemini, you've likely handed over more personal data to them than you realize. Most chatbots train on your chats by default. Taking back control takes less than a minute, and here's how it's done. Take a look.
5: We have started using these AI chatbots just like our private counselors. We share our breakup stories with them. We tell our work-related queries and even our health issues to them. But here's the catch. All of this information is being used by the AI companies to train their AI models. There are human reviewers who review those chats, and then there's Meta who funnels down these chats into targeted ads. But there's good news for you too. You can switch it all off in about a minute without deleting the chat's history or the bot's memory. But you need to keep one thing in your mind. All of this protection will only be applicable on the future chats, and the data that has already been shared with the companies will stay as is. Let us start with ChatGPT first.
6: Starting with ChatGPT, tap your profile icon, head into Settings, and click Data Controls. 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That covers both the app and web. 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It skips training completely and wipes clean after 30 days. Over on Claude, it's just as simple. Go to Settings, hit Privacy, and toggle off Help Improve Our AI Models. Here's why you want this off. If you leave it on, Anthropic can hold on to your transcripts for up to 5 years. Turn it off and that drops back down to a standard 30-day window. For Google Gemini, that switch has a friendly name, Keep Activity. When that's on, a small sample of your chat can be reviewed by real people and kept up to 3 years, even if you go back and delete your history. Open your Gemini activity dashboard and turn Keep Activity off. Google will still keep conversations for 72 hours just to process replies, but training stops right there. Next up, Copilot. Click your profile, go to Settings, and head to Privacy. You'll spot Training on Conversation Activity. That's turned on by default, so go ahead and toggle it off. There's also a voice training toggle right under it. Double-check that while you're there. For Grok, there are actually two places you need to check depending on where you use it. If you're using the standalone Grok website at grok.com, click your profile at the bottom left, head into settings and select

0: data controls. Look for the option that says data sharing or allow your data to be used to improve Grok and switch that toggle off. Once that's off, your chats won't be fed back into future training runs. Now, if you use Grok inside X, the net is cast even wider. It doesn't just train on your chatbot prompts, it actually defaults to training on your public posts too. Go to Settings and Privacy on X, tap Privacy and Safety, and look for Grok and third-party collaborators. Uncheck that data sharing box, and your posts and chats on the platform are cut off from their training data as well. Now, Meta AI is the odd one out. If you live in the UK or the EU, privacy laws give you a specific form in Meta's Privacy Center where you can opt out. But if you're in the US or most other places, there simply is no toggle. Anything you send to Meta AI across WhatsApp, Instagram, or Facebook goes right into their models and ad engine. The only workaround here is pretty straightforward. Just don't message Meta AI.
1: It is worth making this a quick 60-second routine before signing up for any new AI chatbot. You get to use all the features with all the efficiency, but without sharing any personal data with the AI companies.
2: Cleaning a home may not sound like a job for a robot, but Tower Robotics is trying to change that. Its humanoid robot can climb stairs, handle cleaning tools, and take on tasks from vacuuming to making the bed. But it still needs some help from humans, and it's learning as it goes. So how close is it to become a truly autonomous housekeeper? Take a look.
3: Cleaning a home can be a complicated task for a robot with different rooms, furniture, flooring, and objects, creating an environment that can change from one visit to the next. Tau Robotics is trying to tackle that challenge with a humanoid robot designed to take on a range of everyday household chores. The robot has been designed around the way people move and work inside their homes, allowing it to walk through rooms, climb stairs, and use the same cleaning equipment that a person would pick up and use. Standing at 4 feet 4 inches tall and weighing 77 pounds, or around 35 kilograms, it is smaller and lighter than an average adult, which allows it to operate in the relatively tight spaces found inside homes. It can walk across carpet, tile, and hardwood floors with rubber soles and Pilates socks, helping it move across different surfaces. Its hands are equipped with thermal polyurethane grippers designed to pick up and handle objects used during household tasks. That includes cleaning supplies such as spray bottles and vacuum cleaners, giving the robot the ability to work with tools rather than requiring a completely different machine for every chore.
4: So it's wiping the surfaces, vacuum cleaning, mopping. It can, with some teleoperation then, also do like unloading and loading the dishes, making the bed, changing the bed sheets, cleaning the toilet, scrubbing the tub. Like, the list goes on and on and on. Basically, what a human can do, it can also do.
3: Using those tools, the robot can wipe down surfaces, vacuum floors, and mop, while more complex tasks can include loading and unloading dishes, making beds, changing bed sheets, cleaning toilets, and scrubbing bathtubs. The range of tasks is important because the robot is not being built for just one repetitive job. It is designed to move between different activities and use different objects, much like a human. The robot also has a human operator in the loop. When it encounters a task or situation it cannot handle on its own, a remote operator can take control and help complete the action. This teleoperation is currently part of how the robot handles more difficult tasks, while Tau Robotics works towards making the machine more autonomous. The robot is also being trained through imitation learning, with humans demonstrating tasks that the machine can observe and learn to repeat. This allows the robot to build up experience across different cleaning tasks, with more training data helping improve the way it performs them. Vacuuming has already shown how this learning process can make a difference. Early on, the robot could vacuum a floor but was not always strategic about where it moved, meaning tables, chairs, and other objects could cause it to miss certain areas.
5: So when it came in, it started by arranging his toolkit and pulling the rags out of it. And two rags were sticking together. It separated them pretty neatly and pretty cleanly, pretty fast. And that was very surprising to me, that how precise it was. And then it just started cleaning the kitchen, cleaning the slabs.
3: As the system collects more examples, it can learn how to deal with these obstacles and improve the way it approaches the task. The robot is still slower than a human, and it does not yet match human performance on every task.
4: A lot of the times, those services, they struggle to actually get some professional cleaners, and there's a high turnover a lot of the times because, again, house cleaning is generally not something that a lot of people really enjoy. And so it's not so about like taking away jobs, but filling in the gaps that are already there.
3: But its design allows it to take on a broad range of household activities using the same humanoid platform. And that is what Tao Robotics is trying to develop further. A robot that can move through a human environment, handle human tools, and gradually learn how to complete more of the work without being directly controlled.
2: Imagine wrapping up a long, tiring 12-hour shift or a long weekend hike with your legs feeling completely fresh. Sounds unreal, right? Wearable robotics might finally make that possible. Once strictly reserved for heavy factories and medical rehab, motorized exoskeletons are now heading for everyday sidewalks to take the strain out of your everyday walking. Here's how they actually work.
3: Strapped into a lightweight carbon fiber frame, visitors here are trying out the latest in wearable robotics. This is the Halo, an all-terrain exoskeleton made by Chinese firm Hypershell. Most people associate exoskeletons with heavy factory floors or hospital rehabs, but this one is aimed at everyday life. The idea isn't to give you superhuman strength. It is simply to stop you feeling quite so knackered. It's designed for workers on their feet all shift, older people wanting to stay active, or anyone keen to take the sting out of a long day's walking.
6: We think that exoskeletons really are for everyone. It's not just a medical device. It's not an industrial device. It really is for everyone who wants to walk lighter and easier and freer. Someone who wants to walk tens of thousands of steps, for example, at IFA, but feel a bit lighter as they're doing it. And so it could be for aging users who want to stay fit and mobile. It could be for professional users who are on their feet all day. And then it could be for recreation. If you want to go maximize your time on holiday, or if you're going to a museum, exploring a city, taking a hike, and you want to just do it a little bit easier.
3: Earlier kit like this usually just gave you a nudge around the waist. Well, the Halo covers the entire leg. It uses four synchronized motors, two at the hips, two at the knees, working together to help with everything from deep squats to steep uphill climbs.
6: Halo is our flagship full-leg exoskeleton for all-terrain mobility. And so when I say full-leg, I'm talking about how it has both hip motors, but now also the knee motors. And it's a fully integrated synchronized system. It's got full coordination with the hips and the legs, the whole kinetic chain of the lower limbs. It gives full flexibility, capabilities for all-terrain movements.
3: The hardest part about building wearable gear is not the motor power. It is timing. If an electric motor kicks in even a fraction of a second late, it jerks against your natural stride instead of helping you along. To sort that problem out, well, the Halo tries to predict what you'll do next. More than 30 built-in sensors track your movement and feed that data to an onboard AI chip. The makers say the system can work out your next move a split second before you actually make it. In practice, that means giving you an extra push up a hill or cushioning your knees as you head downstairs.
6: So we have Hyper Intuition 2.0, which comprises of HyperSense Pro, which is an array of over 30 sensors integrated into the exoskeleton: accelerometer, gyroscope, barometer. And then that motion data is sent to HyperCore Pro, which is an AI motion chip that does a probability analysis based off of how you're moving, your terrain, and then it gives a prediction 200 milliseconds in advance of what your next move will be. And so that is then sent to the motors in instructions of how much torque and when to give that torque to give precise movement.
7: For people trying it for the first time, walking up ramps and stairs generally does feel lighter, even if having that much extra gear strapped around your hips feels rather odd at first.
8: Going up that ramp felt very, very effortless. I didn't hold the rails because I wanted to see how much it would help, and it was pretty significant.
9: It's so unusual to have like so much weight around your hips, but it really helps to move upwards, going up the stairs, also just standing up. Overall, I would say it's a good invention.
7: Whether ordinary folk will actually want to strap motors to their legs for a stroll around town is another matter. But as the tech gets lighter and smarter, the idea of wearing your next mobility upgrade is becoming far more realistic.
2: A robot can now join a dance crew, roll through a crowded train station, or show up at your table with a pizza. Robots are also being used to encourage conversation and engagement with people living with Alzheimer's. The tasks may be different, but each one requires the robot to respond to the people around it. Here's how these robots are being put to work.
10: From performing on a talent show to collecting rubbish from commuters, robots are taking on some very different jobs around the world. In the US, they're dancing alongside a human performer. In Tokyo, they're collecting rubbish at a busy train station. In France, they're helping take care of people with Alzheimer's. And in Karachi, they're serving pizza. Here's a look at four robots being put to work in very different ways. In the US, humanoid robots are not just dancing. They're competing on one of America's biggest talent shows. Chinese street dancer Wu Yufei made it to the finale of India's Got Talent, alongside robot performers from robotics company Unitree.
11: Sometimes after dancing with the robots more, I start to feel like they're not just cold, lifeless machines. It almost feels as if there's a kind of team spirit. That's a really magical feeling.
10: But getting the robots to move in sync is far from simple. Engineers capture human movements, recreate them in computer simulations, and then transfer the movements to the robots. A 30-second routine can take days or even weeks to perfect, with engineers constantly fine-tuning the machines. In France, robots and AI are being tested for a very different kind of performance. Hospitals and care homes are trialing technology designed to support people living with Alzheimer's and other neurodegenerative conditions. One of the tools is an AI-powered phone. The AI assistant called Livana can recreate the voice of a patient's loved one. Family members provide details about happy memories, which the AI uses to keep the conversation going in a natural-sounding voice. The system has been tested with Alzheimer's patients in southwestern France, where caregivers say that it can help calm people down during periods of extreme agitation without immediately turning to medication. An orange humanoid robot called Miroki is also being used to encourage conversation and engagement with these patients.
12: These robots can be used in various healthcare settings. Our main focus is their therapeutic use, with the robot acting as a facilitator that helps engage patients in therapy sessions. That might involve cognitive stimulation, but also rehabilitation, such as speech and language therapy, physiotherapy, or psychomotor therapy.
10: But the aim is not to replace caregivers, it is to give them another tool to support patients. At Tokyo Shinjuku Station, three robotic bins are being tested to see if they can help reduce the load for sanitation workers. The world's busiest railway station, Shinjuku, sees more than 2.7 million passengers every day. So these bins have a pretty busy environment to navigate. The robotic bins stand just over a meter tall, but move at a very careful 20 centimeters per second speed. They are designed to move through the crowds, collect rubbish, and give it back to human workers.
7: The slow speed is deliberate. The robot

0: Robots need to give passengers enough time to throw something away and be able to stop if someone gets in their way. The trial is also testing whether they can move safely through crowds and whether commuters will actually accept them.
1: I think it would be a good idea. If you spot a bin whilst out walking, I reckon you'd feel free to pop your rubbish in there. Also, I think it's a really unique initiative, so I find it an interesting project.
0: At the Sicilian restaurant in Pakistan's Karachi, two robot waiters, Rubia and Jojo, deliver food to diners. Rubia can be seen bringing out a pizza, while Jojo can be seen delivering boxed up leftovers to another table. They can also talk to customers and use AI-powered functions to help guide them through the menu.
2: I think it may be the first restaurant in all of Pakistan where robots are serving customers remotely. It has become a major attraction for people, and customers are coming from quite far away to experience it.
0: There's another interesting detail. The robots are not imported. They were built in Pakistan by electrical engineer Saeed Osama Aziz. However, electronic items such as the integrated circuits used in the robots have been imported from China. For now, they are used on quieter days when they can take on some of the serving jobs without getting in the way of the restaurant staff.
3: A robot climbing stairs is impressive. A robot making your bed is interesting. But the real question is whether it can figure out what to do when nothing goes according to plan. Now, that's probably the story that stayed with me this week. The humanoid being trained to take on everyday housework. We've seen humanoids in control demos for years, but a home is a very different environment. There are stairs, clutter, different objects, and a new problem around every corner. This robot still needs human help, and it has a lot to learn. But that's also what makes this interesting, because the real test for humanoids may not be whether they can look or move like us, but whether they can handle the unpredictable, ordinary tasks that we take for granted. That's it from us this week. Have a great weekend and keep watching We On World Is One. See you next week. Bye-bye.

0: Maddie, I need to open a savings account.
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2: 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From around the continents, Asia and India, WEON brings you the stories that shape our world. 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

What if Pac-Man wasn't on a screen anymore but running around the room with you? 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

Hello and welcome. You're watching Beyond World is One. I am Ridhum Sharma. Let's get started. Trump announces National Intelligence Chief Jay Clayton as his new AI czar. Says Clayton's mandate is to ensure that U.S. continues to lead the world in super intelligence.

According to the reports from the Israeli media, the Fly Dubai pilot admits the plot to crash plane into Israel as investigators probe Iran link.

External Affairs Minister in pointed remarks that Trump administration says there are a lot of changes happening in the US and it is diluting the underwritings of global system. Amid intensifying protest over the SIR exercise, top court bench led by Chief Justice Suryakant to heat batch of petitions questioning Chief Election Commissioner Gyanesh Kumar's decisions, including on the SIR and without knowledge of the other two election commissioners. Houthi military spokesperson Yahya Sari announces that the Iran-backed group carried out an attack using ballistic missiles and drones against Saudi Aramco in Riyadh, describing the operation as retaliation for recent strikes on Sana'a and other Houthi-held areas. Khyber Pakhtunkhwa Chief Minister Sohail Afridi shares the seven demands put forward by Imran Khan's Pakistan Tehreek-e-Insaf during negotiations with the federal government, saying none of them is unconstitutional or illegal.

0: The fly-by incident has exposed a major aviation security concern from multiple aspects. Serious questions are now being raised over how the Omani co-pilot was allowed to operate the flight despite advance sharing of the crew and passengers list with Israeli authorities. According to reports, the Omani co-pilot of the fly-by flight allegedly attempted to crash the aircraft in Israel. The incident has put the spotlight on two levels of security. First is the fly-by's own crew assignment procedures and then Israel's screening of foreign flight crews and passengers. Now let's take a look at the chain of security procedures and what are the lapses that almost allowed such a major tragedy. There are three layers now under scrutiny. First is the procedures followed by the airlines, including fly-by itself. According to reports, fly-by SOPs say any crew coming from a nation that does not have a bilateral tie with Israel cannot be assigned to fly to Israel. So in the first place, there is a lapse in part of fly-by airline as it assigned an Omani pilot for a flight to Israel. Second layer of security is sharing details of passengers and crew to Israel in advance. In the case of fly-by flight, the list was shared with Israel in advance, which reportedly mentions nationality as well. The third layer of security is screening of the list by Israeli authorities, but no intervention was reportedly made before the flight. According to reports, Israel received the fly-by crew and passenger list in advance, which has raised questions over whether the information was properly assessed by the Israeli authorities. These remain allegations and questions under investigations. This is significant because Israel already has a system for advanced passenger and crew screening. In 2023, the Knesset approved legislation for the collection and analysis of passenger and crew data. The stated purpose was to identify people who could pose a potential security risk. But there may be a deeper issue behind the security lapse. Ynet News has cited a report by Army Radio and reported that Israel's Transportation Ministry had warned that responsibility for foreign flight security was too big for its security division to handle. The Shin Bet reportedly gave up responsibility for the same in 2021. A classified state controller's report then flagged the gap in 2024. Now, in 2025, Prime Minister Benjamin Netanyahu transferred oversight of foreign flight security to the Transportation Ministry. But according to the Army Radio report, since then the ministry has not sought assistance from Israel's security agencies. And this left a glaring gap throughout which the fly-by's Omani pilot didn't just slip through. He almost managed to carry out an alleged 9/11-like terror attack. It's been 4 days since the fly-by incident and questions still remain over what exactly happened inside the cockpit of the Dubai-Tel Aviv flight. Captain Smit Mashar recounted the incident during a call with Israeli Prime Minister Benjamin Netanyahu, telling him that the flight had started like any other. His co-pilot had asked for some time to pray before the attack.
1: It was a normal flight, and the co-pilot offered, I mean, he wanted to pray, which a lot of locals, they do pray, and which is not out of the ordinary. But while he was praying, out of respect, I was just looking at the front and not at the back. And suddenly, after I think I would say about 4 or 5 minutes, there was a big blow to the back of my head. My first thought was that

0: catastrophic damage to the aircraft and something is not right.
1: Mashar acknowledged that his memory wasn't clear due to his injuries, as one blow followed another. He said he could feel the aircraft shaking, heard a whooshing sound and people screaming. The aircraft suffered a sharp, sudden descent, plunging more than 16,000 feet in under a minute. According to a Wall Street Journal report, the Boeing 737 MAX 3's extreme speeds, angles and G-forces gravitational acceleration during its dive and subsequent recovery. The report suggests that the aircraft reached an estimated speed of Mach 0.96, with Mach 1 being the speed of sound. For comparison, such commercial aircraft cruise below the high altitude never exceeds speed, MMO of Mach 0.82. The report, however, noted that the estimated speed and other flight parameters sourced from Flight Radar 24 tracking data are less accurate than the data in the aircraft's flight data recorder.
0: I had that one last fight left in me that, you know, call it personal or call it for people, but let's say I did it, that if I don't do it, I'm gonna die. And that's when I pushed against everything, I gave everything that I had and just went for the door and opened the door.
1: Eyewitness video obtained by Reuters show the moment passengers realize there is a commotion in the cockpit, with some heard whimpering and screaming as others step into help the injured pilot in the cockpit. Israeli President Isaac Herzog said on Thursday that the alarm was raised on board by an Israeli woman, her name is Tali Mans, who heard a commotion coming from the cockpit. Her husband, Subeka, along with Yanev Hayun and two other men entered the cockpit. Hayun put the attacker in a chokehold and helped steady the controls before another pilot took over. The flight was then diverted to Saudi Arabia. External Affairs Minister S. Jaishankar is in Germany for the 62nd Munich Security Conference. Addressing the gathering, Jaishankar outlined India's vision for a multipolar world and the growing role of middle powers. He also laid out India's position on the Russia-Ukraine war, the global oil shock and the shifting power balance. External Affairs Minister Jaishankar raised serious concerns over the escalating Iran-Gulf conflict and its devastating oil shock on the global south. He explicitly warned that energy markets are very tight and that the world cannot pretend things are normal, with crude prices surging past $100.
2: Energy and trade disruptions which have happened as a consequence to this conflict, because you get these reports where energy flows were very good today, last week it was almost the same as what it was. But the fact is, energy markets are deeply unsettled. I mean, this is people's kitchens, these are people's jobs, these are people's livelihoods, and these are all on the line for us because we were primarily dependent on that part of the world.
1: Now, the External Affairs Minister S. Jaishankar directly addressed the United States' shifting role in geopolitics. He addressed that Washington has deliberately become a lonelier power and undergone a radical repositioning. It still maintains a significant lead over any other global power, including its primary rival, China.
2: The United States comes to mind. Very much the underwriter of the global system for many decades, which is by any standards, you could say, has a significant lead over any other power, and to some extent China, partly because of its economic strength.
1: Jaishankar also hailed the legacy of Indo-Russian ties. He strongly defended India's relationship with Russia, stating that Moscow stood by New Delhi when its security and territorial integrity were under threat, especially at a time when much of the world preferred backing a military regime next door. Jaishankar said India's experience had been consistently positive, with trade with Russia now standing at around $67 billion, fueled by rising energy imports since 2022.
2: India and Russia have historically very good relations, particularly since the 1950s. And that history is not forgotten. I mean, generally in most cases, people neither forget good history or bad history. For us, Russia and Soviet Union before that was a country that stood by us in many ways when our security, when our territorial integrity was under threat.
1: U.S. President Donald Trump has signaled that a major decision on Iran could be imminent, as the next move from the White House would determine whether the confrontation with Iran moves towards a deal or a fresh escalation, while Iran's foreign minister has cautioned against a more fierce response if Iran is attacked. Speaking to the media, Trump has said it could choose between easy way or hard way to deal with Tehran. He further claimed that Iran has been severely weakened and is now virtually giving up plans for a nuclear weapon.
3: We have a decision that I'll make about Iran. Iran's been decimated. So the only question is, it'll either be the easy way or the hard way. We'll have it the easy way or the hard way.
1: His remarks come after Trump's top national security aides reportedly held a secret meeting at Camp David regarding Iran and Yemen. Diplomatic prospects appear increasingly grim. Iranian commanders are reportedly planning a broader escalation, potentially expanding their targets to include U.S. allies and locations outside West Asia. On the other hand, Iran's foreign minister has warned against a more fierce response if the U.S. restarts strikes. Araghchi has also warned that sanctions on Iran will not work and that there is no military solution to the war in West Asia.
4: If our enemies adopt the path of military confrontation again, they will receive a more fierce response this time, and we will defend ourselves more powerfully than before. Trying new sanctions will not help them at all. There is no military solution, and there is no solution based on more sanctions. Only a negotiated solution based on justice and fairness will work. Only a dignified diplomatic solution can bring an end to this war and this illegal and unfair aggression against the Islamic Republic of Iran.
1: Iranian army spokesman has also announced plans to increase the speed and range of the army's existing missiles, explaining that the U.S. forces are now deployed 1,000 kilometers from Iran's coast. Meanwhile, Iranian President Masoud Pezeshkian has said that his government has adopted a new arrangement to deal with the country's special conditions amid intensifying economic pressure. In a post on X, he has also accused U.S. of seeking to cut off Iran's vital economic channels to pressure the Iranian people. But he said government measures backed by public support had so far prevented Washington from achieving its objectives in what he described as an economic war. His statement comes amid a broader U.S. sanctions campaign targeting Iran's economy and networks that Washington says support Iranian government and Islamic Revolutionary Guards. Amidst the conflict, huge billboards on the walls of Tehran have appeared, mocking U.S. President Donald Trump and depicting an unmanned U.S. submarine in the hands of Iranian military forces, declaring victory for Iran against the U.S. After months of serving U.S. military operations in West Asia, the USS George H.W. Bush arrived in Thailand for a rest and recreation break. The aircraft carrier arrived in Phuket with about 4,800 personnel on Sunday. According to media reports, the Nimitz-class carrier had been operating in the Arabian Sea during the conflict with Iran. The carrier will anchor offshore, but crew members are expected to come ashore through the Phuket deep sea port and spend time around the island from October 4th to October 9th. The visit comes after the USS Abraham Lincoln's port call near Thailand's Pattaya City last month. Reports suggest that around 5,000 sailors of the USS Abraham Lincoln had spent about $3 million in the local economy. Jailed former Prime Minister Imran Khan's party has commenced its long march to Islamabad after talks between PTI and the government failed despite several rounds of negotiations. Following the collapse of the talks, thousands of PTI workers, particularly from KPK, have started marching towards the national capital, resulting in the return of shipping containers in and around Islamabad, a tool used many a times in the past to block protesters from reaching the high-security areas. Even as the march continues towards the capital, Chief Minister of Khyber Pakhtunkhwa, Sohail Afridi, has listed 7 key demands for the PTI to call off the march. The demands include regular meetings between PM Shehbaz Sharif and opposition leaders from both houses of parliament. It also includes demands for formation of a panel comprising of government and opposition parties to address key issues and submit recommendations within 1 month. He has also demanded that Imran Khan and Bushra Bibi receive all legal, humanitarian and medical rights available under prison laws and the constitution. PTI leader also demanded that Khan and Bushra Bibi get to meet family members, lawyers and authorized associates under prison rules. PTI has demanded that petitions involving Khan, Bushra Bibi and vulnerable prisoners to be taken up or concluded within 10 days. With early release sought for women, political prisoners as well. The sixth demand is that the federal and provincial governments meet within 72 hours to formulate a counter-terrorism and lasting peace strategy for Khyber Pakhtunkhwa. Afridi's final demand is that the government provide assurance on implementing the agreed demands and then will the PTI call off the long march. While PTI continues to press for access to the jailed former Prime Minister, there has been growing clamour from home and abroad. There is growing speculation about his health after prolonged incarceration. Pakistan's food system is producing enough calories, but not enough of the nutritious foods needed for a healthy diet. A new assessment by the Food and Agriculture Organization, or the FAO, says more than 60% of Pakistanis cannot afford a healthy diet. The UN agency is calling for a major overhaul of the country's agri-food system. The FAO says there is a persistent mismatch between the food available in Pakistan and what people need for a healthy diet. The biggest gaps are in vegetables, fruits, roots and tubers, and legumes and pulses. These foods are important sources of vitamins, minerals, fiber and protein. At the same time, the supply of staple foods and sugar is higher than what is needed under Pakistan's national dietary guidelines. The FAO says this imbalance can limit dietary diversity and contribute to malnutrition. It also comes as diet-related non-communicable diseases are rising. The problem is not only what Pakistan produces, but also what people can afford. The FAO says more than 6 in 10 Pakistanis are unable to afford a healthy diet. That means many households may have access to enough food for caloric needs, but not the diversity required for a good health. The UN agency is calling for changes across the entire food system. It recommends greater support for farmers producing fruits, vegetables, pulses, roots and tubers. It also wants better storage, cold chain facilities and market infrastructure to reduce food losses. Among the recommendations are front-of-pack nutrition labels, stronger nutrition education and restrictions on the marketing of unhealthy foods, particularly for children. The agency also suggests evidence-based taxes on sugary drinks and foods high in sugar, salt and unhealthy fats. School meal programs and social protection are also part of the recommendations. The FAO says the vulnerable household needs better access to affordable and nutritious food. The goal is to shift the food system from simply providing calories to providing safe, diverse and healthy diets. The assessment says Pakistan's agricultural and food policies need to be better aligned with national nutrition goals. That means redirecting investment towards foods that are currently in short supply, while encouraging food processors

0: Reduce excess salt, sugar, and unhealthy fats. A surprising shift is taking place in the US labor market. For 8 straight months, women have outnumbered men in the workforce, the longest such stretch in more than a decade. And while this does not mean women now hold more jobs than men overall, the direction of the labor market is notable. Employment among men has fallen sharply over the past year, while women's employment has increased. Take a look at this next report and keep watching Beyond World is One for more news and updates.
1: The latest jobs numbers are showing a growing divide between men and women in the U.S. labor market. In the month of September, American employers added just 29,000 jobs. Well, that's far below the roughly 84,000 jobs economists had expected. But look beyond that single month and the gender gap becomes much clearer. Over the past year, the seasonally adjusted numbers of employed men in the U.S. has fallen by about 1.2 million. At the same time, the number of employed women has increased by more than 650,000. That means the two groups are moving in completely opposite directions. And according to job market analysis by Indeed, well, women have outnumbered men in the workforce for 8 consecutive months, the longest stretch since 2010. One major reason is where America's job growth is happening. Take healthcare. The sector has been one of the biggest engines of US employment growth in recent years. In September, healthcare accounted for more than half of all payroll growth. But nearly 4 out of every 5 healthcare workers are women. So when healthcare expands, well, women are positioned to benefit disproportionately. But there's another side to that story. Industries with a relatively high share of women workers, including government, actually lost jobs in September. And healthcare itself added workers at a slower pace than its average over the previous year. So the women's employment advantage doesn't mean every sector is booming for women. For men, the issue is partially about the composition of today's job growth. Industries that have been driving hiring don't necessarily have the same gender makeup as industries where men traditionally make up a higher or a larger share of workers. The result, a labor market that can look relatively healthy in one sector, while another group of workers is falling behind. And this isn't just a statistic about men versus women. Employment affects household income, spending power, and financial security. For families that rely on a man's paycheck or on two incomes, a sustained decline in men's employment can mean less money coming into household. At the same time, rising employment among women can provide an important offset. And there's an important distinction here. Women aren't suddenly holding the majority of all American jobs. The story is about the direction of employment growth. As of September, men were still responsible for slightly more than half of that month's net job growth. But after a year in which men's employment fell by about 1.2 million, the bigger question is whether this gender gap is temporary or a sign of a longer-term change in the US labor market. For workers, the takeaway is simple. Where the jobs are being created matters just as much as how many jobs are being created. And right now, that distinction is producing very different outcomes for American men and women. Business Bureau, we on World is One.
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Yeah.

0: Ladies and gentlemen, may I please have your attention? Please have your tickets in hand before you board the plane. Thank you.
1: Hello and welcome. I'm Johan Castell and you're watching Wings on the show today. We visit Varanasi to explore delectable street food across the city. Then we cover Ladakh Festival with a women's polo match. Also on the show, Oktoberfest in Germany. And China's Mid-Autumn Festival. Let's start. Varanasi is known for its ghats, temples, and timeless spiritual traditions. But to truly experience the city, you also have to taste it. From tangy tamatar chaat and creamy kulfi to legendary lassi and strong Banarasi chai, we explore the flavors that have been drawing locals and travelers back for generations. Take a look.

0: Varanasi, one of the oldest continuously inhabited cities in the world. Known as Kashi, the city is deeply woven into India's spiritual and cultural identity. But there is another side to Varanasi that is just as distinctive. It's food. From Banarasi Paan to vibrant street food, every alley has a story. Every corner has a favorite bite, and recipes and favorites are often passed down through generations. Some family-run shops have been serving the city for decades, while others have become favorites with visitors from across India and the world. Our culinary journey here begins with our first pit stop that has been making different types of chaat for more than 80 years.
1: इसकी शुरुआत हमारे grandfather ने की थी आज से 80 साल पहले और इसकी शुरुआत एक खुमचे से हुई थी वो खुमचे को सर पे रख कर के वो रोड पे घुमा करते थे फिर लोग चाट खाते थे लोकल लोग उनको अच्छा लगता गया हमारे जो फेमस आइटम है वो टिक्की चाट है टमाटर चाट है पानी पूरी है पालक पत्ता चाट है टमाटर चाट हमारा मेन है जो कहीं मिलता नहीं है और हमारे मसाले खुद के बनाए हुए होते हैं
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0: 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Too good. The sweet syrup chashni really works for the chaat. It gives the perfect balance of sweet, tangy, spicy, you name it. This chaat has all the flavors.
1: This is not my first time in Varanasi. This is my third visit. Like 2 hours back only we came here. And from there, like, we went to hotel and directly we came to Chaat Bhandar because this is amazing. Because in Gurgaon also there is one outlet like that is for Kashi Chaat Bhandar. But you can't find this taste anywhere.
2: After a plate of spicy chaat, we were ready for something sweet. And I couldn't resist trying kulfi, a dense, creamy, traditional frozen dairy dessert served with falooda and thick rabri, a very famous and beloved street food in Varanasi.
0: This kulfi, although it's made of rabri, which is generally very heavy on your stomach, this honestly is very light and it's very fulfilling at the same time.
2: And when you're here, how can you miss out on world-renowned lassi or Varanasi? We've reached another iconic Varanasi favorite, the famous blue lassi. For anyone with a sweet tooth, this is a place you have to experience.
0: Hi. Beautiful shop.

Our food trail through Varanasi took us through its famous gullies into shops that have stood for hundreds of years. And to people who continue to keep these flavors alive, every bite in Kashi tells a timeless tale of its rich traditions.

0: Ladakh's cultural calendar is closely tied to its communities and traditions, but the region also has a sporting legacy that has shaped it for generations. Polo has deep roots here, and at this year's Ladakh Festival, the sport added a new element. Women riders took to the field as a team for the first time. Take a look. High in the Himalayas, Ladakh is known for its dramatic mountains and stark landscapes. But look a little closer, and there is another side to this region. A culture shaped by its villages, monasteries and communities. Its music, dances, crafts and village traditions have been carried across generations, giving this region a cultural identity as distinctive as its landscape. And once a year, that heritage takes center stage at the Ladakh Festival, bringing together communities from across the region. The Ladakh Festival was held in Leh from September 26 to 28 this year. Folk dances, traditional music, and performances by village groups gave visitors a chance to see Ladakh's culture beyond its familiar tourist trails. But another part of Ladakh's culture was on display here. Polo has long been part of the region, and this time the polo ground had a new story to tell. For the first time, a Ladakh's women's polo team was introduced during the festival. At the Shagaran Polo Ground in Chirkot, the animal husbandry team played Shayok Polo Club in an exhibition match. It was a 30-minute game played in two halves, with the animal husbandry team winning 5-3. But the score was only part of the story. For the women riding out onto the field, this was about getting a chance to play and hopefully to build something bigger around women's polo in Ladakh.
1: There are many areas where women are already taking the lead. Ice hockey is one of them, and Ladakh has a strong presence in that. In the same way, we want Ladakh polo to grow, so that one day, women from Ladakh can represent India in polo as well. At the moment, we don't have horses of our own. We practice with horses provided by the animal husbandry department. In case we had our own horses, we would have been practicing more regularly. We hope to represent Ladakh and India one day.
0: For the tourism department, the women's match is part of a larger effort to bring polo back into the conversation around Ladakh's culture.
2: Polo has become a part of Ladakh's culture. We are currently at the Shushut ground, where they have their own club. Some work has been done on the ground, some development has already taken place, but there is more to be done. It is our responsibility to bring everyone together, strengthen this culture and take it forward. The polo matches organized during the Ladakh Festival are also an effort to popularize and promote our culture, and forming a women's team is not difficult. The passion is already there.
0: And for those watching from the sidelines, seeing women play had its own significance.
3: I believe women's polo in Ladakh should be encouraged and promoted by the government as well as the local community. We're seeing that happen during the Ladakh festival, but it should go beyond this. There should be opportunities for women to play polo in different regions and different cities as well.
0: The Ladakh Festival brought together many of the traditions that define this region. On the polo ground, one of those traditions found a new seat of players, and for the women who stepped onto the field, this may have been just the beginning. Munich is in the middle of its biggest annual celebration as millions of visitors gather for Oktoberfest, with giant beer tents, traditional

0: Bavarian food and music, and centuries-old customs, the festival continues to attract people from across Germany and around the world.
1: Music, beer, and revelers have transformed the German city of Munich into a celebration hotspot as people gather for the iconic Oktoberfest. Giant beer tents fill the festival grounds, traditional music plays through the crowds, and visitors in traditional Bavarian dress gather around long tables to celebrate. The festival's traditions go back more than two centuries. The first Oktoberfest was held in 1810 to celebrate the wedding of Crown Prince Ludwig and Princess Therese. Over time, that royal celebration evolved into an annual festival combining Bavarian food, music, traditional dress, amusement rides, and beer. Oktoberfest has become one of the world's most popular festivals.
2: Old expectations. This was my dream always. So this is the festival we like beer. This is the place to be. So I'm excited to be with my best friends here, first time, and hopefully enjoy.
1: This year, the festival began on 19th of September with Munich Mayor Dominik Kraus inaugurating it by tapping the ceremonial first beer keg, a tradition followed for years. Just moments ahead of the inauguration, revelers raced to claim their spot at the grand tents. Another festival attraction is the massive parade, where participants wear traditional costumes and walk through the city streets, performing traditional music and dance. The parade is led on horseback by the Münchner Kindl, or the Munich Child, the official mascot of Munich.
3: It is the special atmosphere in the middle of Munich. The weather is almost always great. You meet people from all over the world and are amazed by the traditions we have here, the associations, the marching bands, and also the partner bands and associations from abroad.
1: As Oktoberfest attracts millions of people, the German government have strengthened security measures this year, including technology designed to detect large crowds early.
4: Security measures have been further developed. We have improved even more compared to last year. Naturally, drawing on last year's experience, we have a clear plan for handling overcrowding, and our technical equipment has also been upgraded. Significant investment is being made in security, allowing us to truly describe this Oktoberfest as a very, very safe festival.
1: And just like that, Oktoberfest attracts revelers from around the world every year, offering a unique and amusing experience. From a wedding celebration in 1810 to a global festival that attracts millions, Oktoberfest keeps the Bavarian tradition alive.
0: From fire dragons lighting up Hong Kong's streets to lanterns illuminating Victoria Harbour, China has marked the Mid-Autumn Festival with traditional celebrations. Across the country, music, folk performances, light shows, and even a special feast for pandas have added to the festive spirit. In Hong Kong's historic Phuc Phu Lam village, hundreds of performers took part in the traditional fire dragon dance. Made from straw, bamboo, and thousands of burning incense sticks, the dragon marches through the village streets, bringing wishes of peace and well-being to the community. The tradition is recognized as part of Hong Kong's intangible cultural heritage.
5: Hong Kong people, the Mid-Autumn Festival is for family reunion. Some of my relatives will come from overseas, come back to Hong Kong, and then we will gather together and have a dinner together and exchange our stories about the past years. So we enjoy it and we have a lot of laughter during the dinner.
6: In Victoria Park, more than 3,000 lanterns lit up the areas as participants from 20 countries and regions took part in Hong Kong's first International Lanterns

0: Spectacular. Bringing together traditional local lanterns with cultural designs from around the world.
1: This is definitely the best season to come here and just watch how everything comes alive and just see all the culture and history around the Mid-Autumn Festival.
0: Highlights included the National Intangible Cultural Heritage Nanjing Jinhai Lantern Installations, an art form with more than 1,700 years of history that showcases the exquisite craftsmanship and rich cultural heritage of the Jinhai lantern making tradition.
2: We drew inspiration from one of Hong Kong's most distinctive symbols, the banyan tree, and reinterpreted its form through traditional Jinhai lantern making techniques. That became the Shadow Light Lantern Installation.
0: Also in Hong Kong, another fire dragon took to the streets. Several performers performed the spectacular dragon dance, a tradition that dates back to 1880, when villagers created a straw dragon and covered it with burning incense during a typhoon and plague, praying for peace and health. Today, the 67-meter dragon is prepared a week before the performance and studded with more than 12,000 incense sticks.
3: People in Hong Kong also witnessed a spectacular futuristic event as hundreds of drones lit up the sky, featuring everything from traditional moon cakes to astronauts. The festivities also included robot dance performances. The celebration stretched far beyond Hong Kong. In Jiangxi, residents gathered around a traditional brick tower as it was set ablaze, with the flames symbolizing hopes for favorable weather and a good harvest. In Xinjiang, a spectacular light show transformed Urumqi's West Bridge into a festive display of color, drawing families and tourists.
0: In Guizhou, traditional culture took center stage as people from several ethnic groups gathered in festive attire for singing and dancing, while visitors took part in traditional crafts, including Mao batik, embroidery and silver ornament making.
4: We are showcasing the traditional Miao batik technique. This piece took the three of us 7 days to dye.
0: In Jingzhou, an ancient city wall and nearby river were transformed into a giant stage, combining projections, mist, lasers, traditional dance and historical performances.
5: It was breathtaking. The city wall became the screen and the river the stage, and the lights, mist and fireworks came together beautifully.
0: And in the ancient tower of Xiziang, more than 10,000 visitors gathered for a special mid-autumn concert. The event was staged on a vast terrace-shaped platform known as the Earth Fingerprint, with moonlight, music and the surrounding Wumeng Mountains creating the backdrop. Even the pandas at Chongqing Zoo joined the celebrations. Keepers prepared a special mooncake feast with bamboo shoots, apples, grapes, pumpkins and around a dozen different kinds of fruits and vegetables.
3: In Bali, some of the island's most fascinating traditions come alive after dark. This time, it's not a dance or a temple ceremony, but a dramatic ritual where glowing coconut husks are thrown through the night sky. Rooted in centuries-old belief, the annual Siat Geni, or War of Fire, is one of Bali's most unusual cultural spectacles. A burning coconut husk flies through the night in Tuban, Bali. Another comes straight back. Young men face one another in Siat Geni, the village's annual war of fire. Residents say the ritual aims to drive away spirits believed to bring misfortune.
6: Inti dari kegiatan Siat Geni ini adalah untuk menetralisir The point of this war of fire tradition is to neutralize creatures who do not bring blessings to our life. We neutralize them. We move them from where they do not belong.
7: Siadgene takes place on Purnama Kapat, the fourth full moon of the Balinese calendar. It usually falls in September or October. Participants light coconut husks until they glow, then hurl them at one another. Tuban's young men carry out the ritual as earlier generations did before them.
6: Passed down from generation to generation, this tradition has been performed by the young male villagers of Tuban.
7: The fire also draws visitors.
8: Oh, I thought it was fascinating. It was really exciting. For me, there's obviously a lot of drama, very interesting to watch.
9: Everybody's been very cheerful, and the clothing is beautiful, and the fire was great. It was really, really good thing to see.
7: For Tuban's residents, the date and purpose matter as much as the fire. The ritual returns with each fourth full moon, when the village's young men gather to carry out the practice.
3: That's all we have for you on the show this week, but we return next weekend. Until then, it's me, Johan Castell, signing off. Goodbye.

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What if Pac-Man wasn't on a screen anymore but running around the room with you? 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

Hello and welcome back to the broadcast. You're watching Beyond World is One. I'm Kripa. The headlines first. A Russian drone strikes the North Bridge in the Ukrainian capital of Kyiv, even as the German Chancellor Friedrich Merz arrived in the city in a show of support for President Volodymyr Zelensky. According to the reports from the Israeli media, the fly-by pilot admits the plot to crash plane into Israel as the investigators probe more links with Iran.

U.S. State Department issues security alert for Israel, says it has been informed that all checkpoints across West Bank will be closed on October 5th and October 7th, except for medical and humanitarian reasons.

Trump announces National Intelligence Chief Jay Clayton as his new AI czar, says Clayton's mandate is to ensure that U.S. continues to lead the world in superintelligence. The National Police dismantled the settlement on Trampoline Beach in Ceuta. For weeks, migrants in the Spanish territory of Ceuta had gathered on that beach. Amid intensifying protests over the SIR exercise, top court bench led by Chief Justice Suryakant to heat batch of petitions, questioning CEC Ganesh Kumar's decisions, including on SIR, and without the knowledge of other two ECs. Novak Djokovic beat top seed Alexander Zverev 4-6, 6-4, 6-4 in the quarterfinals of the China Open, keeping alive a solid unbeaten streak in Beijing.

0: After Indian pilot Smit Machar helped save lives aboard the Fly Dubai flight following an attack by his co-pilot, multiple nations, including Australia, Oman and UAE, have launched a probe over the background of the co-pilot who attacked Captain Machar and allegedly attempted to hijack the flight. Counter-terrorism authorities in Australia are investigating the alleged Australian links of the Fly Dubai co-pilot, identified as Hamam Al-Hamami. The Victorian Joint Counter-Terrorism Team said that it is reviewing the reports. Allegedly, the Omani co-pilot had previously studied at an Australian university, even reporting that the co-pilot was granted an Australian student visa in 2014 and began studying at an Australian university the following year. Al-Hamami reportedly left Australia in 2017. Reports allege that the Omani co-pilot's visa has been cancelled in 2019 after authorities determined he no longer had been enrolled in a university course. U.S. outlets like CNN and ABC America have reported that a LinkedIn profile listing his time at the Australian university had been taken down. A Telegraph report revealed that the co-pilot did a three-year distancing learning course in aviation management at the Buckinghamshire University in the UK. Meanwhile, UAE investigators say that the co-pilot of the Dubai-Tel Aviv flight, he was planning a terrorist act and used the cockpit's emergency axe to attack the captain. However, they did not reveal his actual motive. Reports also claim the accused co-pilot was banned from flying in Oman over concerns about his alleged radical ideological views. Despite this, he was hired by Fly Dubai and he was allowed to fly on the sensitive route connecting the United Arab Emirates and Israel. Well, the war in Russia-Ukraine shows no signs of easing. Kyiv and Moscow continue exchanging barbs and attacks, and now the war might be shifting to a new frontier, the space. Ukrainian President Volodymyr Zelensky has asked Donald Trump to block Russian and Chinese satellites. According to reports, Zelensky asked the U.S. president to impose sanctions on Russian and Chinese companies that he believes are complicit in developing a rival satellite network to Elon Musk's Starlink. Moscow was swift to issue a retort. Ex-Russian President Dmitry Medvedev hit back at Kyiv. He hurled expletives at Zelensky and warned that should U.S. block Russia's Rasvet satellites, the conflict will blow up into a full-scale space war with Russia targeting Starlink satellites that will even, in his words, fall like flies. He urged both sides to exercise restraint. Germany's Chancellor Friedrich Merz arrived in Kyiv accompanied by CEOs from German defense companies in a show of support for Ukraine amid escalating Russian attacks. The German Chancellor told Zelensky that he can count on Germany for help. He also said if Russia is not stopped, sooner or later its war machine will turn against Europe. During the visit, Zelensky took the German Chancellor to the damaged National Academy of Sciences in central Kyiv as the air raid sirens blared in the background. Zelensky claimed Russia had deliberately targeted the academy in a drone strike on September 28, which killed two scientists and wounded seven people. Soon after the arrival of the German Chancellor, a bridge in Kyiv was hit in a Russian attack, and in a post, the city mayor even said the attack damaged the road surface of the northern bridge. Emergency services have rushed to the scene. Air raid sirens had earlier blared across the city, warning of incoming drones, but attacks were not just confined to the capital. Kyiv claims that Russian forces attacked northeastern city of Sumy as well with guided aerial bombs, injuring at least seven people, including a child, according to State Emergency Service of Ukraine. The strikes hit residential apartment buildings, private homes and damaged cars. This according to local authorities. And meanwhile, Russia's foreign ministry has said that it would continue to carry out mass retaliatory strikes on Kyiv and other Ukrainian cities in the latest briefing. The Russian Defense Ministry said its forces had taken control of a settlement in the Kharkiv region. Meanwhile, the IAEA says the Zaporizhia nuclear plant has faced multiple drone attacks in recent weeks. It said the nearby thermal power plant was hit on September 19, 20 and 27. Now, the Ukrainian president has vowed to intensify Ukraine's attacks on Russian oil refineries in response to a new policy of airstrikes by Moscow designed to force people to abandon Kyiv.
1: We have to respond in any way with their attacks on our energy. We have to respond on their energy. First of all, oil refineries, etc., what gives money them for this war. But we will not respond, of course, just like them, any civilian objects. I mean, we can't do so because we are another people, or at least we are people.
0: U.S. President Donald Trump has signaled his willingness to maintain ties with nuclear-armed powers such as China and North Korea, while drawing a sharp line on Iran, even insisting that Tehran will not be allowed to acquire a nuclear weapon. During an election rally in Ohio, while campaigning for Republican Senate candidate and gubernatorial candidate, Trump spoke about his relationship with North Korean leader Kim Jong-un. He said that it is nice to get along with North Korea, which has reportedly 112 nuclear weapons.
2: I get along great with Kim Jong-un. Okay, Kim Jong-un, you know who that is? North Korea. When people have 112 nuclear missiles, it's nice to get along. But here's the difference. Iran will never have a nuclear.
0: Trump's statement comes at a time when he is constantly pushing for a meeting later this year, while Pyongyang's frosty response suggested that it would set tough conditions. Trump had held an unprecedented series of summits with Kim Jong-un in 2018 and 19, but the diplomatic push ultimately stalled over U.S. demands for North Korea to abandon its nuclear weapons program. And since then, Trump has repeatedly referred to North Korea as a nuclear power. And similarly, Trump also defended his approach with Chinese President Xi Jinping, responding to reported criticism over his ties with Xi. Trump asked the audience present at the rally, "Isn't it nice to get along with the leaders of massive nations, massive nuclear nations?" Let's listen into that part.
2: Big nice to President Xi. Isn't it nice to get along with the leaders of massive nations, massive nuclear nations?
0: Now, his statement underscores the shift in Trump's approach to China. During his earlier trade battles with Beijing, Trump relied heavily on tariffs and economic pressure, with U.S. tariffs on Chinese imports reaching as high as 145% in 2025. But after a period of escalating tensions, Trump and Xi have moved toward negotiations, tariff reductions and closer engagement, with the two leaders now even describing their relationship in terms of strategic stability and continued dialogue. Furthermore, both his statements on Xi and Kim suggest that Trump is seeking to maintain and potentially even strengthen ties with nuclear-armed powers such as China and North Korea, arguing that it is important to get along with the leaders of major nuclear nations. Yet, at the same time, he has drawn a firm line on Iran, repeatedly insisting that Tehran will not be allowed to acquire a nuclear weapon. In fact, it is one of the contentious points ongoing in the current war. The contrast comes as both Beijing and Pyongyang maintain long-standing ties with Iran, putting Trump's outreach to nuclear-armed powers alongside his hardline stance on Tehran's nuclear ambitions.

Prime Minister Narendra Modi has now spent more than a decade at the helm of India. In that time, his government has faced crises and challenges that have come in very different forms. So as we look at Prime Minister Modi's tenure, we take a closer look at some of the biggest tests that his government has faced and how India responded to each of them. Take a look at this report. Stay tuned to VEON World as One.

0: For Prime Minister Narendra Modi, the last decade has been defined not just by political milestones, but also by a series of unexpected and unprecedented challenges. But each crisis has been different, and so has the response. From a health emergency that brought life to a standstill, to a border confrontation that tested India's security preparedness, and from global wars to economic pressures, the Modi government has had to deal with a changing set of challenges at home and abroad. Perhaps the most unprecedented test arrived in 2020. The COVID-19 pandemic reached India as the virus spread across the world. On 24th of March 2020, Prime Minister Modi announced a nationwide lockdown. For India, a country of more than a billion people, the scale of the operation was extraordinary. The immediate priority was to slow the spread of the virus and prevent the healthcare system from being overwhelmed. But the lockdown created a second set of problems. Millions of workers lost their livelihoods. Migrant workers began returning to their hometowns. Supply chains were disrupted, and the government had to simultaneously deal with health care, food security, and economic pressures. The response then shifted. The focus moved from containment to testing, healthcare capacity, and eventually mass vaccination. India developed its own vaccines, expanded vaccination infrastructure, and used the CoWIN digital platform to manage the rollout. India eventually administered more than 2 billion COVID vaccine doses. But the pandemic also remains one of the most debated periods of the Modi government, particularly over the impact of the lockdown, the migrant worker crisis, and the second wave of infections in 2021. The pandemic, therefore, was not just a test of healthcare. It became a test of governance, economic support, and crisis management.
1: आपको ये भी ध्यान रखना है कि हमारी आवश्यक सेवाओं पर, हमारे हॉस्पिटलों पर दबाव बढ़ना नहीं चाहिए, ताकि हमारी हॉस्पिटल की व्यवस्थाओं को, हमारे डॉक्टरों को, हमारे पैरामेडिकल स्टाफ को इस महामारी के लिए प्राथमिकता देने की सुविधा बने।
0: And when the pandemic subsided, the economic challenge did not disappear. The lockdowns had hit businesses, employment and consumption. Then came a new set of pressures. The war in Ukraine disrupted energy and commodity markets. Inflation rose across much of the world. Supply chains remained under pressure. For India, the challenge was to protect growth while managing higher input costs and external shocks. The government pushed infrastructure spending, manufacturing incentives, and measures aimed at attracting investment. The Make in India and production-linked incentive programs became part of a broader effort to expand domestic manufacturing. Digital payments also became a major part of India's economic transformation. UPI moved from being a domestic digital payment system to becoming one of India's most visible technological success stories. But the economic story has also had another side. Questions over employment, rural incomes, inflation and inequality have continued to remain part of the political and economic debate. So the economic challenge has been more than just getting growth back on track. It has also been about making that growth more broad-based. Then came a challenge that was very different. National security. In 2020, India and China entered one of their most serious border confrontation in years. The Galwan Valley clash in June 2020 resulted in the deaths of 20 Indian soldiers. According to Beijing's official account, Chinese soldiers also died. The clash marked a major turning point in India-China relations. Military deployments in the Ladakh sector increased. India also accelerated infrastructure development along the border, and the government combined military preparedness with diplomatic and military talks. The objective was not simply to manage the immediate standoff. It was also to deal with a longer-term security challenge along one of India's most difficult frontiers.
1: मैं देश को भरोसा दिलाना चाहता हूं। हमारे जवानों का बलिदान व्यर्थ नहीं जाएगा। हमारे लिए भारत की अखंडता और संप्रभुता सर्वोच्च है और इसकी रक्षा करने से हमें कोई भी रोक नहीं सकता।
0: After years of talks and military tensions, India and China eventually began disengagement at several friction points. But the broader relationship remains complex. The border question has become one of the central strategic challenges of the Modi years. The security challenge has not been limited to the China front. Pakistan has remained another major security concern for New Delhi. Terror attacks, cross-border terrorism and military tensions have repeatedly tested India-Pakistan relations. The 2016 Uri attack was followed by India's announcement of surgical strikes across the line of control. 3 years later, after the Pulwama terror attack in 2019, India carried out an airstrike on a Jaish-e-Mohammed camp in Balakot.
1: 2019 mein shuru aaya tha. उसी समय देश ने बालाकोट में एयर स्ट्राइक की थी, आतंकियों को सबक सिखाया था। तब मैंने कहा था सौगंध मुझे इस मिट्टी की, मैं देश नहीं मिटने दूंगा, मैं देश नहीं रुकने दूंगा, मैं देश नहीं झुकने दूंगा। मेरा वतन है भारत माँ को तेरा शीश नहीं झुकने दूंगा।
0: 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These developments represented a shift in the way the Modi government presented India's response to cross-border terrorism. But the security challenge has continued, and India's relationship with Pakistan has remained largely frozen, with terrorism and security concerns continuing to dominate the bilateral equation. And then the nature of the challenge changed again. This time it was diplomatic. Russia's attack on Ukraine in 2022 put India in a difficult position. New Delhi has long maintained strategic and defense ties with Moscow. At the same time, India has deepened its relationship with the US and other Western countries. The war created a diplomatic balancing act. India did not join Western sanctions against Russia. Instead, New Delhi repeatedly called for dialogue and diplomacy. At the same time, India's purchase of Russian oil increased, helping maintain energy supplies at a time of global market disruption. The approach attracted criticism from some Western countries, while India defended it as a reflection of its national interests. The Ukraine war therefore tested something very different from the COVID crisis or the border standoff. It tested India's ability to maintain strategic autonomy in a polarized world. That balancing act became even more complex after the war in Gaza began in October 2023. India has historically maintained relations with Israel while also supporting the Palestinian cause. The conflict created pressure on India's diplomatic position. New Delhi condemned the October 7th Hamas attack and also called for the protection of civilians and respect for international humanitarian law. India's approach has been to maintain its relationship with Israel while continuing development and diplomatic engagement with the Palestinians. The war also created economic and strategic

strategic risks for India. The Red Sea shipping crisis disrupted global trade routes. Attacks by the Houthis on commercial shipping raised concerns for India's trade and energy security. Once again, the challenge was not one-dimensional. It involved diplomacy, energy, trade, and the safety of Indian nationals. While these crises were unfolding, India also attempted to position itself as a larger player in global diplomacy. India's G20 presidency in 2023 came at a time of deep divisions between major powers. The war in Ukraine had split the G20. West Asia was already under pressure. Debt, climate finance, food security and energy security were also major global concerns. India pushed for a consensus declaration. The African Union was also admitted as a permanent member of the G20 during India's presidency. For the Modi government, the G20 presidency became an opportunity to project India as a bridge between developed and developing countries. And beyond immediate crises, there are long-term challenges. Climate change, energy security, artificial intelligence, cybersecurity, and the future of employment in an increasingly automated economy. India is simultaneously trying to expand its economy while cutting emissions. It is pushing renewable energy while remaining heavily dependent on fossil fuels. It wants to become a global technology power while also dealing with questions around data, AI, governance, and digital security. These are not crises that can be solved through a single announcement or one government program. They represent long-term policy challenges. From COVID-19 to the China border, from terrorism to the wars in Ukraine and West Asia, from economic disruption to climate and technology, the challenges facing the Modi government have changed repeatedly. Some required emergency action, others required military preparedness, some demanded economic intervention, and others required diplomatic balancing. The record of each response has also been the subject of political debate, with supporters pointing to policy and infrastructure changes, and critics raising questions over the social and economic costs of some government decisions. But one thing is clear, the tests facing India have not remained the same. And as India moves into a new phase of its global and economic ambitions, the challenges ahead are likely to be very different from those that defined the first decade of the Modi government.

0: Maddie, I need to open a savings account.
1: Arey, Ujjivan Small Finance Bank mein khol lo.
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2: 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The headlines are shifting. The future is being written every day. 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

arcade game and drops them into a room-sized maze. 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

Yeah.

For decades, women have been pushing into spaces that were once considered off-limits to them. Today, we see women in politics, leading companies, serving in the armed forces, working in science and technology, and representing India on the world's biggest sporting stages. These changes did not happen overnight. They came after years of women fighting for education, equal opportunities, financial independence, and a voice in decision-making. That is what women's empowerment has really been about, having the freedom to decide what to do with your own life. But there is a gap between having that freedom on paper and being able to use it in everyday life. For many women, where they go, when they come home, how they travel, and even which risks they are allowed to take can still depend on how safe they are expected to be. And this is where the conversation around women's safety becomes more complicated. Women are often told that these restrictions are for their own protection. Don't travel alone. Don't stay out too late. Be careful about where you go. But if a woman has to give up part of her freedom in order to feel safe, can we really call that empowerment? Recently, in the capital of India, an incident rocked the nation. On the 21st of September 2026, a 17-year-old girl was allegedly gang-raped by three men posing as police officers inside a public park located about 3.5 kilometers from Lady Shriram College, one of Delhi's most prestigious institutes. Another incident, another uproar. The incident has yet again sparked debate on women's safety and on women's rights. It's not about whether women can come forward. They have. It's about whether society and the system have kept pace with that change. Because real empowerment cannot stop at education, employment, or representation. It also has to mean being able to move through the world, make personal choices, and build an independent life without fear constantly setting the limits. And that leads us to the question, what does it really mean to be a free and independent woman today?

When we talk about women's empowerment, the conversation often starts with education and employment. And that matters because the first step towards independence is having the opportunity to study, to work, and to build a career of your choice. As rightly said by Nelson Mandela, education is the most powerful weapon which you can use to change the world. For a woman, having that

0: By 2023, that number rose to 2.24 crores or 22.4 million. That is an increase of 42.2% in the number of women in higher education. Education is only part of independence. The next question is, how many women are actually entering the workforce? According to the Periodic Labour Force Survey, or PLFS, the female labour force participation rate for women aged 15 and above rose from 23.3% in 2017-18 to 41.7% in 2023-24. That's an increase of 18.4 percentage points in 6 years. India's female labour force participation has been rising, but the gap with men remains significant. In urban India, the female labour force participation rate was 25.8% in 2024, compared with 75.6% for men, as reported by PLFS. So even when more women are studying, entering the workforce is a different challenge. Being in the workforce is one part of the economic independence. Having control over your own money is another. Here too, the numbers show a change. According to the National Family Health Survey, NFHS-6, conducted in 2023-24, 89% of Indian women aged between 15 and 49 have a bank or savings account that they themselves use. In the previous survey, that figure was 78.6%. Now the question is, whether a woman can actually make decisions about the money she earns, saves or spends. And that brings us to decision making. The latest NFHS-6 reveals that 89% of currently married women now actively participate in three vital domestic choices: managing their own healthcare, making major household purchases, and planning visits to their family or relatives. That was 88.7% in the previous survey. The numbers show a clearer role in financial and household decision-making. The idea of having a voice also extends beyond the home. Women's political representation has grown from local governance to the national level. Bihar is one of the strongest examples of this change. And as data of March 2025 shows just how large that representation has become, more than 1.1 lakh women are elected across different panchayat level posts in Bihar. That means women account for nearly 45% of all the 247,658 elected representatives. That is about 5 percentage points short of the 50% reserved for women. Still, it is a substantial share of elected positions. However, the reality in practice is quite different. Despite holding official titles, many elected women representatives are reduced to nominal figureheads. Their husbands, fathers or male relatives, colloquially termed Sarpanchpati or Panchayatpati, attend official meetings, sign documents and exercise executive power in their stead. On the other hand, women still account for a relatively small share of India's parliament. Data provided by the government shows that women account for 13.63% of the Lok Sabha and 15.7% of the Rajya Sabha. Even though women have a visible presence in India's political system, a lot depends on whether they have a meaningful role in the decisions that shape their lives. And perhaps the most basic measure of all is personal autonomy. Can a woman actually make her own choices? That is where empowerment meets freedom. And that brings us to the next question. What does an independent woman actually mean?
1: Being independent primarily to me means being financially independent, because you can have all sorts of freedom and independence, but none of it means anything if you don't have financial freedom. So if you are a woman who can earn a livelihood for herself, then you have the power to choose to be in relationships, any sort of relationship in your life, and have the power to walk out if you're not being treated right.
2: I feel independent definitely for me comes means being financially independent, definitely, and having the independence to make my own decisions, where I want to go, why I want to go, what I want to do in my life. So I feel that is the broad definition that I have of independence.
0: Women Women have fought for the right to study, to work, to earn.

0: learn and to make their own choices. And in many ways, that fight has changed the world around them. But there is another battle that women are still fighting: the freedom to do all of this without fear. Look at what has happened in India in just the last few weeks. On the 21st of September, a 17-year-old girl had gone to New Delhi's Kalkaji temple to celebrate her birthday with a friend. After the temple visit, the duo decided to visit the Astha Kunj Park, which is just a stone's throw from the Kalkaji temple. Reportedly, three men posing as police officers approached the teenager and her friend, threatened them, and sexually assaulted the girl. All three accused were arrested within hours. The park is just around 2 kilometers from Lady Shriram College. The incident triggered protests by students in Delhi and renewed questions about safety in public spaces. On the 19th of September, in Bihar's Jamui, two class 10 students were returning from coaching when a group of men allegedly stopped their scooter, forced them off it and harassed them. The girl was allegedly molested while the incident was recorded and later circulated online. The police formed a special investigation team and arrested three minors in connection with the case. In Delhi's Tilak Nagar, a 21-year-old Delhi University student was stabbed to death inside her home on the 26th of August. The police said the accused was a man that she had known for around 18 months. The man allegedly continued to pursue her after their relationship had ended. And on the 4th of August, a 16-year-old girl was allegedly gang-raped inside a moving sleeper bus after boarding it in Greater Noida. According to the National Human Rights Commission, she was allegedly sexually assaulted by the driver and conductor and was later left at the Kashmiri Gate region in Delhi. The Supreme Court of India has taken suo motu cognizance of the case.
1: The police took very swift action. Both the bus driver and the conductor were arrested immediately from the place where the incident occurred.
0: A park, a bus, a home, a road. What do they all have in common? They show how spaces, whether public or domestic, shape women's safety by dictating their freedom of movement. And that is where the gap between empowerment and freedom becomes hard to ignore.
2: Free, I feel like you respect my decisions and I'll respect yours, and I think that will make me free.
3: Women today are getting free, but not all we can say that they are free to make their own choices, the decisions, and even they are not comfortable and are not allowed to give their perspective or to show their choices, their decisions, what they want to decide and work accordingly.
4: I think in this day and age, I think it would be important for me to be able to take a cab at 1 a.m. at night and not have to share my live location with anyone at home. Because of the recent past, the things that have been happening, there's so many rape cases, so many things happening. Everybody is just worried as to whether we should be traveling alone at night. So, yeah, that's really important for me. It would be my safe place, I think, to not have to share my live location.
0: The incidents we have just seen force us to look at the conditions that continue to limit women's freedom. The restriction does not come from one person or one incident. It comes from the world around her, from what she's told to wear, where she's allowed to go, when she's expected to return home, and how much of her career or personal life is expected to be sacrificed for the family. A 2024 UNFPA review found that traditional gender norms continue to influence women's education, work, mobility and career choices in India. Family expectations and safety concerns can also shape the opportunities women are willing or allowed to take. Safety cannot be a woman's responsibility alone. It also depends on whether she can report a crime, whether her complaint is taken seriously, and whether justice is delivered with speed, dignity and sensitivity. A recent Delhi High Court case showed what that can look like. A trial court judge wrote a personal note to a 10-year-old POXO survivor, telling her that her courage to speak had been heard. The Delhi High Court later directed that the message along with her compensation be delivered to her. Moments like these matter, because when survivors see that they will be heard, protected and treated with dignity, it can help create the confidence to speak up. Because even when systems change, attitudes can keep old rules alive. When the first questions after an incident are about what a woman was wearing, why she was out late, or why she did not report it sooner, the burden shifts from the perpetrator to the woman. The UN Women has documented how victim blaming and gender stereotypes can reinforce the idea that women themselves are responsible for the violence they face. And that is where the change has to begin early.
5: I still have to make myself smaller in any public places, public transport. Even if someone is staring at me, I have to adjust my clothes because I think I might have done something wrong with my clothes so that person is staring at me.
2: You have to take someone when you are going out. You need to have someone around you because you're not safe.
0: The struggle for women's safety does not end at India's borders. Women across the world face different forms of violence and harassment. Let's take a look at some of the recent cases. In South Africa, a string of women's deaths has once again put femicide at the center of the national conversation. By 29 September 2026, 11 bodies of women were found in Ekurhuleni since July, according to President Cyril Ramaphosa. Investigators have not established that all the deaths are connected. Yet, the cases have ignited renewed questions about why women continue to fear for their safety even in everyday spaces.
6: We mothers, we are daughters, we are wives, we are sisters, and that comes with a lot. And sometimes going for a run is all you have to give to yourself, is the time you have to yourself, to just be you, to do something for yourself, and like I say, to decompress and just, I don't know, reduce the amount of stress that sits in one's body. To declare this a national, disaster, I can't remember what we call it, and go on to do nothing and not even allocate budget to it is a spit in our face, and we are not happy.
0: South Africa's problem goes beyond this one investigation. The country has one of the world's highest rates of femicide, making violence against women a national crisis. In the United States, a recent case at Cornell University has reopened a different conversation about consent, intoxication, and whether survivors are heard when they come forward. A woman has alleged that she was drugged and sexually assaulted by 7 members of a fraternity in 2024. The case did not initially lead to criminal charges. The woman also alleged that the university failed to protect her or adequately punish those responsible. But later, a civil lawsuit brought the allegations back into the spotlight. Prosecutors in New York have now reopened the criminal investigation and plan to present the case to a grand jury. Cornell has already taken disciplinary action against students involved. The case has also stirred the debate over how U.S. law defines intoxication and consent. In the UK, the problem can take a different form. Stalking, repeated, unwanted behavior that can follow someone into their home, workplace, or even in the digital world. The latest available official survey estimated that around 1.4 million people aged 16 and over experienced stalking in the year to March 2025. Women were more than twice as likely as men to report it, 4% compared with 1.8%. And the UK is now strengthening its response. In 2026, new measures expanded the circumstances in which stalking protection orders can be made. While prosecution data showed a record 8,561 stalking offences charged between April 2025 and March 2026. Hey! In Brazil, the scale of the problem can be seen in numbers. The country recorded 848 femicides between January and July.

died this year, according to Brazil's Ministry of Justice and Public Security. That was 3.2% lower than the same period in 2025. However, the number still means an average of 4 women a day were killed in cases classified as femicide during those 7 months. So whether it is femicide in South Africa and Brazil, sexual assault, and questions of consent in the US or stalking in the UK, the details may change. But the larger issue remains the same. What would it take to make women feel safe enough to live freely?

0: We have looked at how far women have come. We have also seen the gaps that still exist between empowerment and freedom. So what would it actually take to close that gap? There is no single solution. It starts with something as basic as safety. Safer streets, safer public transport, safer workplaces, and public spaces where women do not have to calculate the risks around them constantly. India's Safe City Initiative, for instance, has used measures such as better street lighting, CCTV, police patrols, panic buttons, and mapping of higher risk areas to improve women's safety in public spaces. When a woman does report violence, the system has to respond. Reporting a crime should not become another battle. That means a complaint being taken seriously and investigations have to be thorough. A 2026 UNDP assessment of justice in India identified persistent barriers to timely, fair and meaningful justice. Justice cannot be so delayed that people lose faith in the system. Freedom also means the right to choose freely. Education, employment, income and control over money give women greater ability to make decisions about their own lives. Economic independence can mean having the option to leave an unsafe situation, support oneself, or make a life decision without depending on anyone. And women also need a voice in the systems that make the rules and policies. From panchayats to parliament, women's representation matters the most. Laws and policies might evolve and become more inclusive, focusing on women's safety. However, none of those can truly bring about a change if the mindset remains the same. Children need to learn early that consent matters, that respect is not conditional, and that a girl's freedom is not something she has to earn. Hence, discrimination must not begin at home.
1: The mindset needs to change. A woman can step out for work and do the exact same job as a man, yet she often has to deal with problems and challenges that men don't have to face. I don't believe this is something the government or the police alone can fix. Real change has to come from within the society.
2: Basically, it is again the mindset of men folks which needs to change, you know, definitely. In our society, although it has progressed a lot, but still, There's a lot to be done.
0: Today, women enter spaces that once shut them out. True freedom is knowing they can leave those spaces and live without fear. A woman's safety should never be the cost of her freedom. And freedom must not be a privilege reserved only for those who can afford it.

What if Pac-Man wasn't on a screen anymore but running around the room with you? That is the idea behind a new gaming venue in London, where classic arcade games are being turned into physical immersive experiences. At Arcade Arena, players can run through a giant Pac-Man maze, race electric carts on a projected track, and even take on an alien invasion. The Pac-Man Live experience takes the rules of the original arcade game and drops them into a room-sized maze. Up to 10 players can take part at once, running around the projected arena as their own Pac-Man characters.

What if Batman wasn't on a screen anymore but running around the room with you? That is the idea behind a new gaming venue in London, where classic arcade games are being turned into physical immersive experiences. At Arcade Arena, players can run through a giant Pac-Man maze, race electric carts on a projected track, and even take on an alien invasion. 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Up to 10 players can take part at once, running around the projected arena as their own Pac-Man characters. Yeah.

The idea behind a new gaming venue in London, where classic arcade games are being turned into physical immersive experiences. At Arcade Arena, players can run through a giant Pac-Man maze, race electric carts on a projective track, and even take on an alien invasion. The Pac-Man Live experience takes the rules of the original arcade game and drops them into a room-sized maze. Up to 10 players can take part at once, running around the projected arena as their own Pac-Man characters.

Hello and welcome. Thank you for tuning in. You're watching Movie On World is One. I'm Kripa. Let's take a look at the top stories unfolding at this hour. Latest Israeli media reports citing senior Emirati sources claim that UAE authorities plan to seek death penalty for the Omani pilot accused of trying to kill all on board the Fly Dubai flight. Delhi braces for its annual air crisis as air quality starts to deteriorate rapidly, with AQI readings now on the cusp of poor category. Delhi records AQI of 196 on Sunday, its worst in over 80 days.

0: there are deeper changes going on in the United States. If you saw even between Trump 1 and Biden, many policies which President Trump initiated in his first administration.
1: Indian Foreign Minister Jaishankar weighs in on rapidly evolving global order amid ongoing wars, says radical repositioning of the U.S. has led to it becoming deliberately a lonelier power.

Yemen's armed forces spokesman Yahya Sari says Saudi-backed forces were repelled and a gathering in eastern Al-Jaf province was targeted after they failed to advance toward Yemeni positions. A Russian drone strikes the North Bridge in the Ukrainian capital of Kyiv, even as the German Chancellor Friedrich Merz arrived in the city in a show of support for President Volodymyr Zelensky.

The National Police dismantled the settlement on Trampoline Beach in Ceuta. For weeks, migrants in the Spanish territory of Ceuta had gathered on that beach. Four-time world champion Max Verstappen secures his and Red Bull's first win this year with an imperious drive in chaotic conditions in a storm delayed by rain Grand Prix in Malaysia. Well, with more and more details emerging about a Fly Dubai incident involving the hero Indian pilot Captain Smith Machar, they offer a glimpse into just how extreme that flight was. Reports suggest the aircraft reached near supersonic speeds during a rapid descent, with the jet plunging thousands of feet in just seconds. The extreme speed and steep descent are reported.

Reported to have damaged the aircraft's rudder, but how would such a descent have felt inside the cabin? Now, a flight instructor has used a simulator to recreate the incident, giving us a sense of what the crew and passengers may have experienced. More in this report.

0: A steep dive. Screaming passengers. An aircraft seconds away from crashing. What happened inside the cockpit of Fly Dubai flight 1073 is now pretty much known to the world. But what happened inside the cabin is every flyer's worst nightmare. After the assault in the pilot and co-pilot's alleged attempt to crash the flight after switching off the autopilot, the aircraft plunged nearly 16,000 feet in 30 seconds with descent speed of nearly 11,000 feet per minute. Had a brave Israeli not taken control of the plane at 14,000 feet altitude, the crash was inevitable, and that too in less than a minute. Now flight instructor Alberto Paduanelli recreated the sequence inside a simulator, showing the world exactly how the horror would have unfolded for the 174 passengers.
1: Now here's what happened. First of all, you can see on the screen the speed is increasing because we are going down. The thrust is trying to go down, reducing, because you notice that the plane is increasing the speed. The clicking sound is the overspeed. We are now in a quite dangerous area. We exceeded the maximum structural speed of the plane. We are going down quite aggressively. We are now at 11,600 feet per minute. You can see the ground in front of us.
0: To put this into perspective, it is like being on a giant roller coaster, only without a warning, and one which will not come up.
1: So a plunge of 16,000 feet over 30 seconds, will feel like you are on a very, very vertical roller coaster. But the difference is that on the roller coaster, you know what's happening. You know you are going up and now you are coming down. When it happens suddenly, if you are strapped, you are not strapped with the fasten seat belt, you will feel the negative G force on your body. Your body will literally lift from the seat as the plane is going down.
0: So what does such a dive actually mean for the flyers and the aircraft? The short answer is a potential catastrophe. For flyers, the negative G forces mean being lifted off their seat if unbuckled. Unsecured items flying around the cabin. Rapid change in altitude also changes cabin pressure, triggering intense ear and sinus pain, and can prove to be lethal for children and the elderly. And for the aircraft, it means aerodynamic pressure beyond tested capacity, the kind of pressure which could cause a lot of damage than just a broken rudder, as it happened in the case of flight 1073. Even after the stabilizing the plane, the dive did not end the risk. Sudden attempts to gain altitude after a dive could stall the engines and result in a crash.
1: With the type of descent, obviously the time is a factor. It depends how fast you are going, depends how long you are descending the rapids. I think it was still a miracle that nothing else broke apart from the rudder.
0: The story of Fly Dubai flight is a tale of human fortitude, heroism in the face of impossible adversity. But it is also a story of miracle, not one, but many coming together at the same time to not just save those in the air, but the world at large from the unimaginable consequences a troubled region would have to bear. Bureau Report, Beyond, World is One.
2: The Fly Dubai incident has exposed a major aviation security concern from multiple aspects, as serious questions are being raised over how the Omani co-pilot was even allowed to operate the flight despite advanced sharing of the crew and passenger list with Israeli authorities. And according to reports, the Omani co-pilot of the Fly Dubai flight allegedly attempted to crash the aircraft in Israel. The incident has put the spotlight on two levels of security.

0: First, Flydubai's own crew assignment procedures, and then Israel's screening of foreign flight crews and passengers. Let's take a look at the chain of security procedures and what are the lapses that almost allowed such a major tragedy. There are three layers now under scrutiny. First, procedures followed by the airlines, including Flydubai. According to reports, Flydubai SOP say any crew coming from a nation that does not have bilateral ties with Israel cannot be assigned to flights to Israel. So in the first place, there is a lapse in part of Flydubai airline as it assigned an Omani pilot for a flight to Israel. Second layer of security is sharing details of passengers and crew to Israel in advance. In the case of Flydubai flight, the list was shared with Israel in advance, which reportedly mentions nationality as well. And the third layer of security is now the screening of the list by Israeli authorities. Why did it not happen? There was no intervention reportedly made before the flight. According to reports, Israel received the Flydubai crew and passenger list in advance, which has raised questions over whether the information was properly assessed by the Israeli authorities. These remain allegations and questions under investigation. This is significant because Israel already has a system for advanced passenger and crew screening. In 2023, remember, the Knesset approved legislation for the collection and analysis of passenger and crew data. The stated purpose was to identify people who could pose a potential security risk. But there may be a deeper issue behind this security lapse. Ynet News has cited a report by Army Radio and reported that Israel's Transportation Ministry had warned that responsibility for foreign flight security was too big for its security division to handle. The Shin Bet reportedly gave up responsibility for the same in 2021. A classified state comptroller's report then flagged the gap in 2024 as well. And again, in 2025, Prime Minister Benjamin Netanyahu transferred oversight of foreign flight security to the Transportation Ministry. But according to the Army Radio report, since then, the ministry has not sought assistance from Israel security agencies. And this left a glaring gap throughout which the Flydubai Omani pilot did not just slip through. He almost managed to carry out an alleged 9/11-like terror attack.
1: Why? We need...
0: The Flydubai co-pilot, accused of attempting to hijack a flight to Tel Aviv, is now raising a much bigger security question. How vulnerable are passenger planes to radicalized insiders? An Al-Qaeda-supporting publication has called for copycat attacks on American and Israeli passenger planes while praising the attempted attack on Flydubai flight FZ1073. The sinister plan reportedly appeared in the latest edition of Al Bayan, a weekly publication launched in July by supporters of Al Qaeda. The contents were shared allegedly through Al Qaeda-linked Telegram channels before apparently being removed, according to the New York Post. The publication referenced the September 11 attacks and the September 30 incident, warning that planes carrying Americans, Israelis and others could still be targeted. This threat is significant, but there is no evidence so far that the Flydubai co-pilot was acting on orders from Al-Qaeda or any other external organization. Israeli security officials believe the co-pilot may have undergone a process of Islamist radicalization and acted on his own. Amid multi-nation probe into the Flydubai flight incident and the antecedents of the Omani co-pilot, a CNN report had claimed that co-pilot's social media accounts had clips from inside the cockpit, with some footage appearing to zoom in on nearby Israeli aircraft as well. It then showed photographs of Ayman al-Zawahiri, the Al-Qaeda chief who succeeded Osama bin Laden and was killed in 2022. However, the social media profile it showed these posts are now deleted. Well, the co-pilot

0: accused of assaulting Captain Smith Machar has now, currently according to latest reports, been transferred to Abu Dhabi. The Saudi press agency, quoting an official source at the Saudi Ministry of Interior, reported that both pilots left the country for Abu Dhabi after receiving medical clearance. Meanwhile, the Indian embassy in Abu Dhabi had just informed the captain had been brought to the UAE and was recovering well. For more on this, we are being joined by Alex Treiman live from Jerusalem. He is the CEO and Jerusalem Bureau Chief of Jewish News Syndicate. Good to have you again, Mr. Treiman. We are hearing we have had multiple discussions on this incident, but we are only learning more about the co-pilot through media reports than from the authorities themselves. There are reports about his background, his time in Oman, concerns over his ideologies, but it's concerning that very little has been officially confirmed. Israeli and UAE authorities have been relatively tight-lipped about key details. Why do you think there is this wall of silence?
1: Oh, that's exactly right. I think everybody is waiting for more details. And the big question is whether this is a lone wolf attack, a radicalized individual who decided one day as a pilot that he wanted to crash a plane, or if there's a much more sophisticated terror infrastructure here behind this radicalized co-pilot, if this was a conspiracy to crash a plane and how many people could have been involved. Very sensitive because the United Arab Emirates, which is the host of Fly Dubai, is actually a country that has normalized relations with Israel. So I think Israel wants to make sure that whatever it's doing, whatever the Emirates and whatever Israel are doing as part of their intelligence investigation doesn't threaten the overall trajectory of the strong relationship between the United Arab Emirates and the State of Israel.
0: Right. But despite the relation between Israel and UAE, reports now suggest the UAE shared the crew and passenger list with Israel. We don't know what eventually happened after that. Oman reportedly had concerns about this man before, yet he still ended up in the cockpit of a flight to Israel. There's also this rather messy picture on the Israeli side because the transport ministry saying security agencies were responsible. The Shin Bet saying passenger list checks sit with the ministry. Everyone is passing the buck while nobody owns the miss. Do you think this is a classic case of botch up due to red tape?
1: Well, certainly there was a part of the relationship which said that Fly Dubai could only use pilots that are from countries that have normalized relations with Israel. For example, the Indian pilot. Well, India is a very close friend of Israel. There's a question why an Omani pilot who was fired from the Omani Airlines for being a radicalized individual was even allowed to fly this flight, Fly Dubai to Tel Aviv to begin with. And it's come out that he's flown that route several times. So he shouldn't have been allowed. And then the question is, of course, the Israeli intelligence could have known who was the pilot. They could have done background checks on the pilot. But you're also in an election season in Israel. So the intelligence agencies, which are generally considered to be left-wing in the Israeli political spectrum and against Prime Minister Netanyahu, they want to put the majority of the blame on the Ministry of Transportation. Miri Regev is the transportation minister. She's a loyalist of Netanyahu. And Netanyahu and his camp are going to want to put full blame on the intelligence services ahead of this general election at the end of October.
0: As we speak of the general elections and Prime Minister Benjamin Netanyahu, he had previously drawn a parallel between this incident and 9/11. To talk about 9/11, fundamentally, it changed the way the aviation industry thought about cockpit security, including something like reinforced cockpit doors or better screening, tighter access, basically around keeping the hijacker out. So what happens when the threat is already inside, even worse, with legitimate access?
1: Oh, absolutely. First of all, this definitely could have been a September 11th style attack had it been successful. And of course, September 11th forced cockpit doors to be steel reinforced and closed, so that it would be impossible for a hijacker to enter into the cockpit, which is what necessitated, in this case, the hijacker to be inside the cockpit before that plane took off, which was the co-pilot. So if you want to get a hijacker inside that plane to control the cockpit, he had to be in from the beginning. And he also used an axe. Reportedly, that is the emergency axe that a pilot would use potentially to break a window in the case of emergency. And he used that to attack the pilot of the plane. So I think that there's going to be a significant amount of reassessing. There needs to be a way that other crew members outside that cockpit could get in the

0: case of emergency, not just in the case of a terror attack. What happens if a captain of a plane has a health incident and somebody else needs to get into that cockpit? And number two, that certainly the intelligence screening of these pilots is going to have to be dramatically better.
1: Right, Mr. Draymond. The extraordinary part, despite all of this, is that passengers reportedly heard what was happening. They rushed forward and helped the injured captain. They rushed in to stop an attack, to save a plunging aircraft. While it is a heroic story, it is also deeply worrying. But thank you so much for joining us and getting us the latest.
0: Thanks for having me.
1: Now, U.S. President Donald Trump has signaled that a major decision on Iran could be imminent, as the next move from White House would determine whether the confrontation with Iran moves toward a deal or another escalation. While Iran's foreign minister has cautioned against a more fierce response if Iran is attacked, speaking to media, Trump has said that it could choose between easy way or hard way to deal with Tehran. He further claimed that Iran has been severely weakened and is now virtually giving up plans for a nuclear weapon.
2: We have a decision that I'll make about Iran. Iran's been decimated, so the only question is it'll either be the easy way or the hard way. We'll have it the easy way or the hard way.
1: His remarks come after Trump's top national security aides reportedly held a secret meeting at Camp David regarding Iran and Yemen. Diplomatic prospects appear increasingly grim now. Iranian commanders are reportedly planning a broader escalation, potentially expanding their targets to include U.S. allies and locations outside West Asia. On the other hand, Iran's foreign minister has warned against a more fierce response if the U.S. restarts strikes. Araghchi has also warned that sanctions on Iran will not work and that there is no military solution to the war in West Asia.
3: If our enemies adopt the path of military confrontation again, they will receive a more fierce response this time, and we will defend ourselves more powerfully than before. Trying new sanctions will not help them at all. There is no military solution, and there is no solution based on more sanctions. Only a negotiated solution based on justice and fairness will work. Only a dignified diplomatic solution can bring an end to this war and this illegal and unfair aggression against the Islamic Republic of Iran.
1: Iranian Army spokesman has also announced plans to increase the speed and range of the Army's existing missiles, explaining that the U.S. forces are now deployed 1,000 kilometers from Iran's coast. Meanwhile, Iranian President Masoud Pezeshkian has said that his government has adopted a new arrangement to deal with the country's special conditions amid intensifying economic pressure. In a post on X, he has also accused the U.S. of seeking to cut off Iran's vital economic channels to pressure the Iranian people, but he said government measures backed by public support had so far prevented Washington from achieving its objectives in what he described as an economic war. His statement comes amid a broader U.S. sanctions campaign targeting Iran's economy and networks that Washington says support Iranian government and Islamic Revolutionary Guard Corps. Amid the conflict, huge billboards on the walls of Tehran have appeared, mocking U.S. President Donald Trump and depicting an unmanned U.S. submarine in the hands of Iranian military forces, declaring victory for Iran against the U.S.

Now let's take a look at all the other stories making headlines across India this hour. Students staged a massive protest outside Kalam Academy in Jaipur following the assault of a student by one of the teachers at the coaching center. The demonstration erupted after a video surfaced showing a teacher slapping and kicking the student inside a classroom. The academy condemned the incident and immediately terminated the teacher.

A massive fire broke out at a tire retreating factory in Firozabad, Uttar Pradesh, triggering an immediate district-wide response. Fire department said that blaze could not be controlled for a long time due to water shortage at the site since the facility's water pump was destroyed, forcing fire tenders to refill sequentially. Notably, this is the second time the facility has caught fire this year. The GST Council is set to review major process reforms under GST 2.0 to simplify tax compliance for businesses. Under the proposed measures, small e-commerce sellers can use platform warehouses as registered business locations in states where they lack physical premises. Sellers will complete physical verification and Aadhaar authentication in their home state, enabling seamless multi-state registration with platform consent. Additionally, the initiative seeks to protect input tax credit for genuine buyers and reduce low-value litigation between taxpayers and authorities.

Now, Paris turned into a sea of rainbow flags as thousands took part in the city's Pride March. The annual event, postponed from June due to extreme heat, it saw marchers speak out against the far right and show support for student protests demanding more resources for education. Take a look at these visuals. Stay tuned to We On World is One. Thank you for watching.

0: France, it isn't truly free yet. I feel we aren't granted enough freedom. There is still too much discrimination, and there are still many battles to be fought.
1: Guys, mera teesra store. 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
3: The world is changing. The headlines are shifting. The future is being written every day. From around the continents, Asia and India, WEON brings you the stories that shape our world. Grounded, geopolitical, global. WEON. World is one.
0: What if Pac-Man wasn't on a screen anymore but running around the room with you? That is the idea behind a new gaming venue in London, where classic arcade games are being turned into physical immersive experiences. At Arcade Arena, players can run through a giant Pac-Man maze, race electric carts on a projected track, and even take on an alien invasion. The Pac-Man Live experience takes the rules of the original arcade game and drops them into a room-sized maze. Up to 10 players can take part at once, running around the projected arena as their own Pac-Man characters. Yeah.

0: Hello and welcome to a brand new episode of World at War. I'm your host Ridham Sharma. Let's get started. After 4 years of relative calm, the civil war in Yemen between the Saudi-backed Yemeni government forces and Iran-backed Houthis roared back to life in July and has raged on ever since. Last month, Houthis launched a lightning offensive that saw them capture all of the country's Red Sea coast, tightening their grip on the strategic Bab al-Mandeb Strait, which is crucial not just for Saudi energy exports, but for global shipping as a whole. While the Houthis have seized swathes of territory, they are yet to wrest control of the key city of Taiz, for which the fighting is raging on multiple fronts. Our next report brings you the details.
1: The civil war in Yemen between Saudi-backed Yemeni government forces and Iran-backed Houthis dates back to 2014, but had been largely dormant following a truce in 2022. But after 4 years of relative calm, the conflict between the Houthis and the Kingdom of Saudi Arabia roared back to life in July and continues to escalate with each passing day. The Houthis have stepped up attacks on the Saudi-backed government in Yemen, imposed a naval blockade on Saudi Arabia, seized swathes of Yemen's Red Sea coast in a lightning offensive, and caused energy prices to jump, while also raining missiles on the Kingdom of Saudi Arabia. While the Houthis have seized swathes of territory, they are yet to wrest control of the key city of Taiz, which is Yemen's third largest after Sana'a and Aden. Fighting around Taiz is raging on several fronts, including in highlands overlooking the coastal areas seized in recent weeks by the Houthis. On Thursday, the Houthis destroyed a bridge linking government-held areas to Aden, where the government is based. The next day, both the Houthis and Saudi-backed forces said that at least 80 combatants were killed over the past day, fighting over the Taiz area near a waterway crucial to global energy flows. Reportedly, in central Taiz, Houthi artillery shelling on residential neighborhoods resulted in several injuries.
2: Me, my brother and my uncle. One of them was hit by shrapnel in the leg and the other by shrapnel in the head. We were walking along the road. I didn't hear the incoming fire until it was right upon us. That was when it hit us. Then people transported us to the hospital. Praise be to God.
1: On Thursday, the United Nations has expressed alarm over developments in the Taiz governorate, saying that the Houthis' operations posed grave risks to the civilian population. The next afternoon, Houthis said that Saudi forces had launched 94 strikes against areas under their control in the past 24 hours, bringing the total number of strikes to 1,350 since the start of the renewed fighting. Meanwhile, Saudi authorities reported that a Houthi projectile had hit and damaged a school in the city of Najran, which is around 15 kilometers north of the Yemeni border. With no let-up in fighting, the UN's World Food Programme warned of an absolutely devastating food crisis in Yemen, which is one of the world's poorest countries. The gravity of the situation can be gauged by the UN estimate that nearly three-quarters of the Yemeni population is unable to meet its basic food needs. Amid renewed violence in Yemen, hundreds have been killed, and at least 150,000 people have fled their homes. What's worse is that despite the appeals of the international community, fighting rages on in Yemen, with thousands of people, uprooted from their homes, left to face a dire and an uncertain future.

0: missile attacks deep inside Russia, targeting oil refineries, defense facilities, and other infrastructure linked to Moscow's war effort. The escalating attacks have come even as the possibility of a limited ceasefire on energy and other critical infrastructure remains elusive. Ukraine has said it is ready to halt strikes on Russian energy facilities if Moscow stops attacking Ukraine's energy system. But Russian President Vladimir Putin has now rejected the idea of a long-range strike ceasefire. So, with both sides continuing to expand their aerial campaigns, is diplomacy losing ground to escalation in these attacks? Our next report tells you more.
1: The aerial battle is intensifying between Russia and Ukraine day by day. Across Ukraine, Russian missiles and drones are striking residential buildings, warehouses, hospitals, transport infrastructure, schools, businesses, and energy infrastructure. And in recent days, the attacks have become almost a daily reality for millions of Ukrainians. On 28th of September, a Russian drone hit Ukraine's National Academy of Sciences in central Kyiv. The attack killed one woman and left three others injured. Also on the same day, another Russian drone hit a medical center in Kyiv, injuring seven people, including six employees.
2: I went into the bathroom. As soon as I stepped inside, I hadn't even closed the door, and all the windows just blew out. The glass shattered. I have a cat. He hid, and I couldn't find him at all. Everything was covered in glass. Thank God I wasn't injured, but honestly, if I hadn't gone into the bathroom, I don't know, I would definitely have been hit by shrapnel.
1: On 30th of September, Russia launched another massive aerial assault against Ukraine. The attack focused heavily on energy infrastructure around Kyiv and other regions, killing civilians and triggering emergency power cuts. Ukrainian authorities said hundreds of drones and missiles were involved. And on 1st of October, according to Ukrainian authorities, two Russian drones attacked Ukraine's Pevdeni Bridge, bringing public transport to a halt. The Pevdeni Bridge is one of the key transport arteries of Ukraine as it connects eastern Kyiv to the western part across the Dnipro River. But despite the attack, city authorities said preliminary checks did not find any critical damage to the structure. The attacks, however, are not confined to the capital. In Zaporizhia, Russian drones struck medical facilities, residential buildings and other infrastructure. Emergency crews had to evacuate patients from a hospital after a fire broke out. In Kharkiv, Russian strikes wounded civilians and damaged residential buildings and an educational facility. And in Odessa, Russian attacks damaged warehouses, homes and port-related infrastructure, with emergency crews repeatedly battling fires following the strikes. The scale of the aerial campaign has also stretched Ukraine's air defenses. Ukrainian officials say that Russia has increasingly relied on jet-powered drones alongside ballistic and cruise missiles, which are difficult to intercept. Also on Friday, a Russian drone struck a school in Kyiv. More than 100 students and teachers evacuated the building after hearing the air raid alert. And thus, no children or teachers were injured, but the strike damaged windows and part of the building.
3: It started as a normal workday. Once the air raid alert was lifted, everyone began arriving at work and the children headed to school. Those who managed to reach the school before the next alert went to their classrooms and started lessons. But when the siren sounded, we all, children and staff alike, went down to the shelter and continued classes there. Not long after, we heard a loud, dull thud. It didn't sound like a typical explosion. When our staff checked the lobby and realized the school had been hit, they immediately called emergency services. The children remained in the shelter with the doors closed. We have a sturdy shelter that accommodates everyone. Consequently, neither the children nor the staff were injured, which is the most important thing.
1: But a defiant Ukraine is also fighting back. On the same day, Ukrainian President Volodymyr Zelensky posted a video showing what he describes as the first combat use of Ukraine's FP-7.

0: tactical ballistic missile, an important addition to Ukraine's arsenal. Amid all these attacks, as winter approaches, Ukraine is about to face a different complication. Last winter, Russian attacks caused widespread damage to electricity and heating infrastructure in Ukraine, forcing millions of Ukrainians to cope with blackouts and disruptions during freezing temperatures. And now Kyiv fears the same strategy could return on an even larger scale as the country's energy system remains one of the most vulnerable targets. Ukrainian officials have described the intensifying attacks as an attempt to weaponize winter by putting pressure on the country's power supply, heating systems and civilian population. Despite all the diplomatic attempts to bring the war to an end, peace seems to be a distant dream. In an interview, Russian President Vladimir Putin dismissed the proposal that Ukraine stop attacking Russian refineries in exchange for Russia halting strikes against Ukrainian targets, calling the idea ridiculous.
1: Ukrainian forces have begun striking our oil refineries and have openly declared their goal to damage our economy. Have they achieved their objectives? Partially. According to our estimates, we have lost about 1% of GDP. We are told, let them stop striking your refineries and you stop striking their ships. Let them ship out civilian cargo, agricultural products. And in response to that, we are supposed to stop striking targets that are sensitive for them in economic terms. Well, you have to admit, it is simply ridiculous.
0: For now, the missiles and drones continue to fly in both directions. And as the war moves deeper into another winter, the question is no longer simply where the next strike will land, but how much further this expanding aerial war can escalate before diplomacy finally catches up.
2: In Ethiopia, following months of tensions between Prime Minister Abiy Ahmed's government and the Tigray People's Liberation Front, or the TPLF, a fresh conflict erupted on the 23rd of September. Since then, in fierce battles across parts of the northern regions of Tigray, Afar and Amhara, hundreds have been killed and wounded, giving rise to fears of a return to the devastating 2020 to 2022 civil war. That war had killed an estimated 600,000 people, making it one of the most deadly conflicts in this century. Ethiopia has accused neighboring Eritrea of supporting a new rebel alliance, an allegation Asmara has denied. On Thursday, following sharp deterioration in relations between the neighbors, both Ethiopia and Eritrea severed diplomatic relations with each other. And on Saturday, in a significant setback for the opposition alliance led by the Tigray People's Liberation Front, Ethiopia's federal military recaptured the main airport in Mekele, the capital of the northern Tigray region. Our next report brings you the details.
3: Federal government of Ethiopia and Tigray rebels fought a devastating war from 2020 to 2022. It was one of the most deadly conflicts this century, in which some 600,000 people died. Millions were uprooted from their homes and the fighting drove parts of the northern Tigray region to the precipice of famine. That war came to an end on the 2nd of November in 2022, when the federal government of Ethiopia and the Tigray People's Liberation Front, or TPLF, signed an African Union brokered agreement in Pretoria. In recent months, however, relations were on a downward spiral, with both sides accusing each other of violating the Pretoria Agreement. On the 20th of September, the TPLF announced an alliance with six other armed groups, including the Fano militia from Amhara, to oust Prime Minister Abiy Ahmed's government from power. A couple of days after forging the new alliance, the TPLF, which dominates the region, seized control of three airports from federal police and launched attacks into neighboring Afar and Amhara states. The Tigray rebels, who said they are once again in a full-blown war with the federal government, claim that theirs is a defensive action which came after months of attacks by federal forces. It didn't help that the federal authorities, even before the latest offensive, had cut subsidies to the region and restricted fuel supplies.

0: 28th of September, a pro-government militia claimed that Ethiopia's military and allied militiamen had captured Alamata, a strategic town south of the regional capital Mekele. The capture of Alamata could prove to be a major boon to federal forces as they press towards the regional capital Mekele, an important supply hub for troops, food and fuel near Tigray's southern border with the neighboring Amhara region. Alamata exchanged hands several times during the 2020 to 2022 civil war. On Thursday, the United Nations warned that an escalation in drone activity and airstrikes in northern Ethiopia were putting civilians, critical infrastructure and humanitarian operations at growing risk.
1: As reported yesterday in Amhara, limited improvements in security conditions have allowed our humanitarian partners to assess whether operations can gradually resume in parts of Wag Hamra and North Wello zones. In the Afar region, our partners are mobilizing emergency assistance in the areas of highest priority where access is allowed. However, in Tigray, humanitarian operations are nearing a standstill because of the continued insecurity and also continued severe access restrictions for ourselves and our humanitarian partners. Humanitarians must be protected in Ethiopia as they need to be protected everywhere. They must be allowed safe and unimpeded access to reach people in need wherever those people may be.
0: On the same day, Ethiopia announced that it was closing its embassy in the Eritrean capital, Asmara. Additionally, 10 Eritrean diplomats were ordered to leave the country within 48 hours, accused of activities that threatened national security. In retaliation, Eritrea cut diplomatic relations, saying it had been left with no choice but to take reciprocal action. Ethiopia has also expelled an Egyptian diplomat without giving a reason for the decision. The diplomatic standoff came barely hours after powerful explosions were heard in the Ethiopian capital, Addis Ababa, including near Ethiopia's military headquarters. On Wednesday, Pope Leo made an appeal for peace in Tigray and the neighboring regions, inviting all the parties involved to choose the path of dialogue.
2: I am following with deep concern the situation in Tigray and in the neighboring regions of Afar and Amhara, where hostilities have once again broken out. I extend my heartfelt plea to all parties to choose the path of dialogue. Armed conflict never solves problems, but only worsens them, leaving in its wake a trail of death, destruction, and resentment. Only honest engagement can lay the foundations for lasting peace. It is my fervent hope that the international community will offer its generous and timely contribution to ensuring that all humanitarian aid be provided to those in need.
0: The internet and phone outages have worsened the situation and left Mekele residents cut off from family and finances. The renewed conflict has raised international alarm, with both the United Nations and European Union urging de-escalation and a return to the African Union-led peace process. Ethiopian Prime Minister Abiy Ahmed is set for a new term on Monday after winning elections in June. But the eruption of hostilities on multiple fronts doesn't bode well for the new innings of the 2019 Nobel Peace Prize winner.
3: On the 28th of September, a military airstrike on a market in western Myanmar killed at least 50 people, including women and children, and wounded dozen others, according to the Arakan Army, which is battling Myanmar's military. The Arakan Army further said that those killed were innocent passerbys, market vendors, shoppers, and cargo loaders. The attack on the Riverside Commercial Hub was one of the deadliest recent bombardments in the civil war. In the past, the Myanmar military has claimed that it exercises maximum restraint to avoid civilian harm. Our next report tells you more.

0: The Southeast Asian nation of Myanmar has been locked in a civil war ever since the military junta deposed the democratically elected civilian government of Nobel laureate Aung San Suu Kyi in a coup d'etat in February 2021. The Myanmar military, once considered the most powerful army in Southeast Asia, has been fighting on multiple fronts against an armed resistance movement, loosely allied with several ethnic minority rebel groups with a bitter history with the military. The western Rakhine state, largely cut off from the rest of Myanmar, has suffered some of the direst conditions in the war. The Arakan army wields control over almost all of Rakhine, save for a few urban centers that are still defended by the military, wielding a fleet of fighter jets manufactured by Russia and China. On Monday, the military's air force raided the riverside commercial hub of Kyakto town in western Rakhine state around midday.
1: When I heard that fighter jets were coming, I crouched and hid near the guard post. A short while later, I heard an explosion. After that, I lost my hearing for a while. I saw people being burned to death alive. After the first bombing, I got up and ran from where I had been hiding. At that moment, right nearby, I saw a young girl trapped under her motorcycle with part of her body on fire, and the other two young women were already dead. And I saw a man killed sitting inside the clothing shop.
0: The Arakan Army, an ethnic rebel force which controls the area, said at least 50 people were killed, further warning that the final fatality figure may rise higher. Families were seen searching for bodies of their loved ones around the charred market and adjacent bridge hit in the bombardment. In the past, Myanmar military's air wing has been accused of committing atrocities, targeting civilians at schools, monasteries, and religious festivals.
2: I want the international community to pressure this military commission that committed this so they stop targeting civilians and dropping bombs on us. I also want to see them prosecuted in international courts like the ICJ.
0: A day after the attack, United Nations expressed alarm over the deadly airstrike, called for the perpetrators of the airstrike to be held accountable, and urged all parties to grant sustained humanitarian access. The international organization further stressed that conditions in Myanmar do not permit safe, dignified returns.
3: Turning to Myanmar, I can tell you that we are alarmed by reports indicating that an airstrike near a market in the town of Kyaukhtaw in Rakhine State that occurred on 28 September reportedly killed 50 people and injured nearly 60. Many of those injured were critically injured. Our thoughts are with those affected and their families. Continuing violence in Rakhine State underscores that conditions do not currently exist for the safe, voluntary, dignified, and sustainable return of refugees and other displaced people, including Rohingyas. This latest airstrike brings that reality into sharp focus.
0: On the same day, Malaysia deported around 1,500 Myanmar nationals in the first phase of a repatriation plan agreed to with Myanmar that Malaysia says is voluntary, but has been condemned by rights groups. According to the United Nations, nearly 500,000 people are living displaced in Rakhine as a result of the conflict. Since the 2021 military coup, the conflict has killed around 100,000 people and displaced over 3.5 million in the impoverished Southeast Asian nation. The Myanmar's ruling military, once considered the most powerful army in Southeast Asia, is at its most vulnerable in the past 60 years and is facing its sternest challenge. An offensive was launched this month to regain control of Rakhine State, which has not yielded battlefield success. Monday's military strike, it seems, is yet another desperate attempt by military to regain control of Rakhine and its rapidly eroding credibility.
4: That's all we could pack into this episode of World at War. Thank you for watching.

Pac-Man wasn't on a screen anymore but running around the room with you. That is the idea behind a new gaming venue in London, where classic arcade games are being turned into physical immersive experiences. At Arcade Arena, players can run through a giant Pac-Man maze, race electric carts on a projected track, and even take on an alien invasion. The Pac-Man Live experience takes the rules of the original arcade game and drops them into a room-sized maze. Up to 10 players can take part at once, running around the projected arena as their own Pac-Man characters. Yeah.

0: Hello and welcome. You're watching Beyond Pulse. I'm Tripa. The headlines first. Latest Israeli media reports citing senior Emirati sources claim that UAE authorities plan to seek death penalty for the Omani pilot accused of trying to kill all on board the Fly Dubai flight. Smoke rises and people tackle a fire inside a foam factory in Yemen's Houthi-held capital Sana'a after a strike by Saudi Arabia, according to reports. Yemen's armed forces spokesman Yahya Sari says Saudi-backed forces were repelled and the gathering in eastern Al-Jaf province was targeted after they failed to advance toward Yemeni position. U.S. President Donald Trump announces the creation of a new superintelligence force to coordinate the federal government's efforts on artificial intelligence, with Director of National Intelligence Jay Clayton among those tapped to lead the initiative. German Chancellor Friedrich Merz announces further military aid for Ukraine, totaling 1 billion euros during his visit to Kyiv.
1: There are deeper changes going on in the United States. I mean, if you saw even between Trump 1 and Biden, many policies which President Trump initiated in his first administration continued under Biden.
0: Indian Foreign Minister Jai Shankar weighs in on rapidly evolving global order amid ongoing wars. Says radical repositioning of the U.S. has led to it becoming deliberately a lonelier power. Delhi braces for its annual air crisis as air quality starts to deteriorate rapidly, with AQI readings now on the cusp of poor category. Delhi records AQI of 196 on Sunday, its worst in over 80 days.

0: It's been 4 days since the Fly Dubai incident, and questions still remain over what exactly happened inside the cockpit of the Dubai-Tel Aviv flight. Captain Smit Machar recounted the incident during a call with Israeli Prime Minister Benjamin Netanyahu, telling him that the flight had started like any other. His co-pilot had asked for some time to pray before the attack.
1: It was a normal flight, and the co-pilot offered, I mean, he wanted to pray, which a lot of locals, they do pray, and which is not out of the ordinary. But while he was praying, out of respect, I was just looking at the front and not at the back. And suddenly, after, I think I would say about 4 or 5 minutes,

0: big blow to the back of my head. My first thought was that there was a catastrophic damage to the aircraft and something is not right.
1: The captain acknowledged that his memory was not clear due to his injuries as one blow followed another. He said he could feel the aircraft shaking, heard a whooshing sound and people screaming. The aircraft suffered a sharp, sudden descent, plunging more than 16,000 feet in under a minute. According to a Wall Street Journal report, the Boeing 737 MAX reached extreme speed, angles and G-forces, the gravitational acceleration, during its dive and subsequent recovery. The report suggests that the aircraft reached an estimated speed of Mach 0.96, with Mach 1 being the speed of sound. For comparison, such commercial aircraft crews below the high altitude never exceed the speed MMO of Mach 0.82. The report, however, noted that the estimated speed and other flight parameters sourced from Flight Radar 24 tracking data, they are all less accurate than the data in the aircraft's flight data recorder.
0: I had that one last fight left in me that, you know, call it personal or call it for people, but let's say I did it, that if I don't do it, I'm going to die. And that's when I pushed against everything. I gave everything that I had and just went for the door and opened the door.
1: Eyewitness video obtained by Reuters showed the moment passengers realized there is a commotion in the cockpit, with some heard whimpering and screaming as others step in to help the injured pilot. Israeli President Isaac Herzog said on Thursday that the alarm was raised on board by an Israeli woman, Tali Mainz, who heard a commotion coming from the cockpit, and then her husband, along with Yaniv Hayun and two other men, entered the cockpit. Hayun then put the attacker in a chokehold and helped steady the controls before another pilot took over. The flight was then diverted to Saudi Arabia. Moving on now, questions are being raised over what Israel knew ahead of the October 7 attacks and who was responsible for tracking a senior Egyptian intelligence official's reported visit to Israel just days before the Hamas attack. A report by Israel AMC's former Egyptian intelligence chief Abbas Kamel landed at Ben Gurion Airport on September 26, 2023, which is just 11 days before October 7. The report says Israeli authorities first denied having a record of the flight before later refusing to disclose details, citing privacy. And now the question of who oversees flights entering Israel has come under scrutiny after the recent Fly Dubai incident. Abbas Kamel, then Egypt's intelligence chief, he landed at Ben Gurion Airport on September 26, remember, in 2023. The Israeli media outlet says its early investigation reported that Kamel had come to Israel to warn about a possible Hamas attack. But questions remain over what happened to that flight and who was responsible for recording and coordinating the visit. The report says the Israel Airports Authority initially told them it had no record of an Egyptian aircraft landing in Israel. A follow-up query a week ago produced a different response altogether. The Airports Authority said private aviation at the airport received all required services, but it does not provide information about private flights, including passengers, flight times, destinations or routes, citing privacy. And that has raised a larger question. Who takes responsibility for monitoring foreign flights and their crews entering Israel? The issue has come into sharp focus again after last week's Fly Dubai incident. An Omani co-pilot attacked the captain and attempted to crash the flight as it headed towards Ben Gurion. The Hero Indian captain, the crew and passengers managed to regain control and the aircraft made an emergency landing in Saudi Arabia. Israeli Prime Minister Benjamin Netanyahu called the incident a serious security event and acknowledged that there had been a loophole. The incident has now put the country's system for oversight of foreign airlines under the spotlight. The Civil Aviation Authority handles operating permits for foreign airlines, while the Transportation Ministry coordinates between security bodies. Reports have also raised questions about the Shin Bet's role in screening foreign airline crews. As we speak of the Fly Dubai incident, it shows how cockpits have become more secure, but only from outside threats. Reports say radicalization has now become a rising global threat. Israeli Prime Minister Netanyahu says the Fly Dubai flight attacker underwent Islamist radical indoctrination. We explore more in this report.
2: A cockpit attack, a plane plunging thousands of feet, and a co-pilot allegedly turning on his own captain. The Fly Dubai incident has put a critical security threat in focus, the insider threat. Flight FZ-1073 was flying from Dubai to Tel Aviv when the co-pilot allegedly stabbed the captain and attempted to take control. The plane plunged more than 14,000 feet before passengers and crew helped subdue the attacker. The aircraft was then diverted to Saudi Arabia and landed safely. Israeli Prime Minister Benjamin Netanyahu has alleged that the attacker underwent Islamist radical indoctrination.
3: And then he's lying there now, he's this attacker, and he calls out to the aircrew, kill me, all right? So it's clear he was suicidal. That's not a question. It was clear he was going to down that plane. Oh, it's not clear, but it looks very likely that he was going to down the plane and with all the passengers in there. And if you couple that with the what I just told you about the Islamist tendencies, that radicalization that are found in his background, I think that's that'll give us a pretty good clue. But again, I don't make final conclusions yet, but that's the indications we have now.
2: But the motive has not been established and authorities are still investigating. Yet the incident comes as a wider security trend is emerging. Younger people are increasingly appearing in terror-related investigations. The Global Terrorism Index 2026 says children and adolescents accounted for 42% of terror-related investigations in Europe and North America in 2025, three times the figure recorded in 2021. The report also says lone actors accounted for 93% of fatal terrorist attacks in the West over the past 5 years. That makes radicalization harder to detect. Aviation has spent decades hardening cockpits against hijackers. After 9/11 came armored cockpit doors, crew vetting, security checks, and new hijacking procedures. But those measures are largely designed to keep an outsider out. The insider threat is different. Because if the threat is already inside the cockpit, a locked door cannot keep it out. The 2015 German Wings crash already showed the danger, and the Fly Dubai incident has again raised the question, how do you detect radicalization before it becomes an attack? Because the battle against terrorism may no longer begin at the airport security checkpoint. It may begin years earlier, before the person ever enters the cockpit.
1: External Affairs Minister S. Jaishankar is in Germany for the 62nd Munich Security Conference, and addressing the gathering, he outlined India's vision for a multipolar world and the growing role of middle powers. He also laid out India's position on the Russia-Ukraine war, the global oil shock, and the shifting power balance. Jaishankar raised serious concerns over the escalating Iran-Gulf conflict and its devastating oil shock on the global south, explicitly warning that energy markets are very tight and that the world cannot pretend things are normal, with crude prices surging past $100.
4: Energy and trade disruptions which have happened as a consequence to this conflict, because you know, one does, you get these reports, well, energy flows were very good today, but, you know, last week it was almost the same as what it was. But the fact is energy markets are deeply unsettled. I mean, this is people's kitchens, these are people's jobs, these are people's livelihoods, and these are all on the line for us. But

0: because we were primarily dependent on that part of the world.
1: He also directly addressed the United States' shifting role in geopolitics, addressing that Washington has deliberately become a lonelier power and undergone a radical repositioning. It still maintains a significant lead over any other global power, including its primary rival, China.
0: The United States comes to mind, very much the underwriter of the global system for many decades, which is by any standards, you could say, has a significant lead over any other power, and to some extent China. China, partly because of its economic strength.
1: Jaishankar also hailed the legacy of Indo-Russian ties. He strongly defended India's relationship with Russia, stating that Moscow stood by New Delhi when its security and territorial integrity were under threat, especially at a time when much of the world preferred backing a military regime next door. He said India's experience had been consistently positive, with trade with Russia now standing at around $67 billion, fueled by rising energy imports since 2022.
0: India and Russia have historically very good relations, particularly since the 1950s. And that history is not forgotten. I mean, generally, in most cases, people neither forget good history or bad history. For us, Russia and Soviet Union before that was a country that stood by us in many ways when our security, when our territorial integrity was under threat.
1: With all the politics and controversy surrounding artificial intelligence, or as Donald Trump calls it, superintelligence, Director of National Intelligence Jay Clayton has been tapped as the Trump administration's new AI czar. Clayton will now head a new White House task force, a group called the Superintelligence Force, or SIF. The committee will have 120 days to research and analyze AI's risks and opportunities, recommend the federal government's role while preventing overregulation that stifles innovation. Trump said in a Truth Social post that the force would help keep the U.S. at the top in the global race of superintelligence. He hailed SIF as a force far more powerful and far more impactful than the Internet or the Industrial Revolution. Trump believes it is the force that will protect and improve American lives. In addition to Clayton, the task force will include Federal Trade Commission Chairman Andrew Ferguson, the Defense Department's Undersecretary of War for Research and Engineering, and Chief Technology Officer Emil Michael, and Scott Kupor, Director of the Office of Personnel Management. The task force will report to Trump and his Chief of Staff, Susie Wiles. But who is Jay Clayton? The 60-year-old lawyer will still retain his post as Director of National Intelligence. He served as the U.S. Director of National Intelligence since the year 2026 itself. He previously served as U.S. Attorney for the Southern District of New York and chaired the Securities and Exchange Commission from 2017 to 2020. The Senate confirmed his role as Director of National Intelligence, giving him oversight of 18 U.S. intelligence agencies. This move follows a recent White House meeting between Trump, House Speaker Mike Johnson, and leading figures from the AI industry. The AI firms agreed to follow a set of voluntary safety guidelines, which Trump called morally binding. Clayton takes over from venture capitalist David Sack, who served as the White House's AI czar from January 2025 to March 2026. Shifting our focus to Pakistan now, jailed former Prime Minister Imran Khan's party has commenced its long march to Islamabad after talks between PTI and the government failed despite several rounds of negotiations. Following the collapse of the talks, thousands of PTI workers, particularly from KPK, have started marching towards the national capital, resulting in the return of shipping containers in and around Islamabad, a tool used many a times in the past to block protesters from reaching the high-security areas. Even as the march continues towards the capital, Chief Minister of Khyber Pakhtunkhwa, Suhail Afridi, has listed 7 key demands. This is for the PTI to call off the march. These demands include regular meetings between Prime Minister Sharif and opposition leaders from both houses of parliament. Also includes demands for formation of a panel comprising of government and opposition parties to address key issues and submit recommendations within 1 month. He has also demanded that Imran Khan and Bushra Bibi receive all legal, humanitarian and medical rights available under prison laws and the constitution. PTI leadership also demanded that Khan and Bibi get to meet family members, lawyers and authorized associates under prison rules. PTI has demanded that petitions involving Khan, Bushra Bibi and vulnerable prisoners to be taken up or concluded within 10 days with early release sought for women political prisoners. The sixth demand is that the federal and provincial governments meet within 72 hours to formulate a counter-terrorism and lasting peace strategy for Khyber Pakhtunkhwa. And the final demand is that the government provide assurance on implementing the agreed demands, then will the PTI call off the long march. While PTI continues to press for access to the jailed former Prime Minister, there has been growing clamour from home and abroad. There is growing speculation about his health after prolonged incarceration. Let's look into India now. Thackeray Brothers once again joined hands to protest the alleged deletion of over 2 crore voters from Maharashtra's electoral rolls during the SIR exercise. Uddhav and Raj Thackeray supported calls demanding the scraping of SIR exercise and the removal of the Chief Election Commissioner during a protest march in Mumbai. The march had all members of the Opposition Alliance, MVA, joining the chorus for Chief Election Commissioner's removal. However, in a bid to portray it as a people's issue instead of a political fight, no party flags were seen on display, with protesters only carrying the Indian tricolour. Former Chief Minister and Sena UBT Chief Uddhav Thackeray branded the CC a weapon of the ruling BJP. He challenged the government's narrative that the revision was intended to weed out illegal immigrants, questioning how many were actually found. He further stated that there should be elections to elect the CC instead of appointment by executive.
2: We have presidential elections in our country, so why don't we have elections for the election commissioner? How are they appointed? And in that committee earlier, the Chief Justice, the Prime Minister and the Leader of Opposition were there. Along with this, they removed the Chief Justice and appointed an opposition leader. And if the Prime Minister gets to pick the minister who replaces the Chief Justice, who exactly would that be? Who is the minister? It's Amit Shah.
1: Raj Thackeray insisted on abandoning electronic voting machines to return to traditional paper ballots alongside the complete cancellation of the current SIR process.
3: The SIR process conducted so far in Maharashtra and nationwide must be completely cancelled under any circumstances. Secondly, voting machines in this country should be stopped and future voting must take place using paper ballot.
1: Now, Maharashtra's voter base reportedly shrank from 9.78 crore to 7.71 crore in the August draft rolls. Supreme Court has listed the pleas, questioning whether CEC Gyanesh Kumar's decisions for hearing on Monday. A bench led by CJI Suryakant will take up the matter. The bench will adjudicate if the CEC took key election commission decisions, including on SIR, without the nod of the two other election commissioners.

Well, some breaking news coming in at this moment. Israeli Prime Minister Benjamin Netanyahu has ordered a security review of all international flights operating to Israel. The move comes days after a fly-by flight bound for Tel Aviv was targeted in what the UAE has described as a terrorist attack. Netanyahu has instructed Israel's National Security Council to appoint an examiner to conduct a thorough review of security measures

for foreign civil aviation to Israel. The review follows the shocking incident on board a Fly Dubai flight from Dubai to Tel Aviv. This plane carrying 174 people, it was sent into a dangerous descent as the attacker allegedly tried to crash the aircraft. And then the hero engine captain, Smith Machar, managed to open the cockpit door, allowing passengers and others to enter the cockpit and subdue the attacker. The incident has now raised serious questions, including whether existing security procedures for foreign airlines flying to Israel are adequate. With the investigation still underway, Netanyahu's order signals that Israel is now looking beyond the individual attack and at the wider security of international civil aviation.

0: Shifting our focus to Myanmar now, nearly 1,500 Myanmar nationals are now back in a country that is still at war. They arrived in Yangon on Sunday after being sent back from Malaysia in the first major transfer under a plan to repatriate around 5,000 Myanmar migrants. Three Myanmar Navy ships carried 1,476 people across the Andaman Sea, and once they reached Thanyan, the returnees were taken for immigration and health checks while anxious families waited outside. However, the reunion did not happen immediately. Officials said the returnees would first be moved to different locations across the Yangon region.
1: I haven't met my family yet. I didn't get phone contact. I do not wish for anything. I'm really happy to be back here.
0: Remember, Myanmar has been locked in a brutal conflict since the military seized power in 2021, with fighting and airstrikes still continuing in several regions, because just recently a military airstrike hit a market in western Myanmar, killing 50 people in one of the deadliest recent attacks. Now, the United Nations says the security situation is so unstable that a safe return cannot be guaranteed. Rights groups warn that some returnees could even face persecution or be forced into military service. And on the other hand, Myanmar claims the people returned are genuine citizens who had completed sentences for immigration offences. Malaysia says they agreed to go home voluntarily, but the UN Refugee Agency says it was not allowed to speak to the detainees and independently establish whether those decisions were truly free and informed. This is only the first group, and more than 3,500 additional Myanmar nationals are due to be sent back, while over 10,000 others still remain in Malaysian immigration detention centres. With that, it's a wrap of this edition of We On Pulse. Stay tuned for more news and updates.

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2: In West Asia, every move shifts the world's balance. Wars, ceasefires, alliances. Power never stands still. Because what happens in West Asia never stays in West Asia. This is the West Asia Post. What if Pac-Man wasn't on a screen anymore but running around the room with you? That is the idea behind a new gaming venue in London, where classic arcade games are being turned into physical immersive experiences. At Arcade Arena, players can run through a giant Pac-Man maze, race electric carts on a projected track, and even take on an alien invasion. The Pac-Man Live experience takes the rules of the original arcade game and drops them into a room-sized maze. Up to 10 players can take part at once, running around the projected arena

Hello and welcome to a very special episode of the West Asia Post. This is episode number 300. For more than 5 years, year in, year out, WEON has been with you from the most volatile region in the world. We have reported and brought episodes from the Emirates, Turkey, Iran, Gaza, Lebanon, Syria, and much more. We've always been there bringing you the most recent updates, news, and ground reports, exclusives from Ground Zero. And we will continue with WEON. Today on this episode, we have a lot lined up for you. Take a look.

0: The fragile ceasefire is dead, but the rhetoric is not. Donald Trump vows strikes on Iran, deadly strikes, and Iran also vows retaliation, deadly retaliation. What will happen next in a new round of war that might seem sooner than anybody is anticipating? We tell you.
1: The guns may have fallen silent, but the war is far from over. Across West Asia, the pause is looking increasingly fragile. Threats are hardening, military calculations are changing, and the prospect of another US-Iran confrontation is moving back into focus. Donald Trump has renewed his threats against Iran, warning of devastating consequences if Tehran resumes attacks or challenges American forces. His language leaves little room for ambiguity. Washington is once again prepared to use overwhelming force. The Pentagon is sending a third aircraft carrier strike group and additional troops to West Asia, adding 9,000 to 10,000 more troops to the region. It includes the USS Theodore Roosevelt Carrier Strike Group and the USS Mackin Island Amphibious Readiness Group with its two amphibious landing ships.
2: Mr. President, you described the Iranians that the U.S. is dealing with as crazy. How do you get a deal done when the counterparts to the U.S. are crazy, irrational, whatever you want to use to describe?
3: Maybe you blow them up. Maybe you blow them up. We have to make that decision. We blow them up, make a deal, but the time is coming. It's going to end very soon, one way or the other.
1: But Tehran is not backing down. Iran's Islamic Revolutionary Guard Corps says that it is ready to launch as many missiles as necessary to deter its enemies. The message is aimed directly at Washington and its regional allies. Any fresh attack, Tehran warns, will invite a forceful response. And this time, Iran is signaling that the retaliation could be more intense. The military equation, however, is becoming complicated for the United States. Trump has acknowledged concerns over the availability of certain weapons as the demands of the Iran conflict place pressure on American military inventory. The issue is not simply how much firepower Washington possesses, but how quickly it can replenish precision munitions and maintain operations across multiple theaters. That raises a difficult question for Pentagon. Can America sustain another prolonged campaign while keeping enough weapons available for other potential flashpoints? Iran, meanwhile, is relying on missiles.

0: We have not shied away from dialogue, nor have we ever done so. To tell the truth, they wanted to destroy Iran. They were not seeking to engage in dialogue.
1: Israel remains another critical factor. The country says that Iranians could attempt to attack very soon.
2: We have indications that ahead of the elections, our enemies will try to attack us. So from here, from the Air Force Base, from the long arm of the State of Israel, I am sending you a message. Don't mess with us. Not now and not ever. Our long arm will reach you anywhere, anytime.
1: For Gulf states, the danger is immediate. For global markets, even the threat of disruption around the Strait of Hormuz can send shockwaves through oil prices and supply chains. The diplomatic space is narrowing as military warnings multiply. Trump is threatening destruction. Iran is promising retaliation. And neither side appears willing to surrender its central demands. The question now is whether there is another round of brinkmanship or warning before a second, more destructive phase of war.
3: Globally, radicalization have become a more dangerous threat. This is what Israeli PM Benjamin Netanyahu was saying. He said that the attacker had been indoctrinated. We tell you more.
4: A cockpit attack, a plane plunging thousands of feet, and a co-pilot allegedly turning on his own captain. The Fly Dubai incident has put a critical security threat in focus, the insider threat. Flight FZ-1073 was flying from Dubai to Tel Aviv when the co-pilot allegedly stabbed the captain and attempted to take control. The plane plunged more than 14,000 feet before passengers and crew helped subdue the attacker. The aircraft was then diverted to Saudi Arabia and landed safely. Israeli Prime Minister Benjamin Netanyahu has alleged that the attacker underwent Islamist radical indoctrination.
5: And then he's lying there now, he's this attacker, and he calls out to the air crew, kill me, all right? So it's clear he was suicidal. That's not a question. It was clear he was going to down that plane. Oh, it's not clear, but it looks very likely that he was going to down the plane and with all the passengers in there. And if you couple that with the what I just told you about the Islamist tendencies, that radicalization that are found in his background, I think that's that'll give us a pretty good clue. But again, I don't make final conclusions yet. But that's the indications we have now.
4: But the motive has not been established and authorities are still investigating. Yet the incident comes as a wider security trend is emerging. Younger people are increasingly appearing in terror-related investigations. The Global Terrorism Index 2026 says children and adolescents accounted for 42% of terror-related investigations in Europe and North America in 2025, three times the figure recorded in 2021. The report also says lone actors accounted for 93% of fatal terrorist attacks in the West over the past 5 years. That makes radicalization harder to detect. Aviation has spent decades hardening cockpits against hijackers. After 9/11 came armored cockpit doors, crew vetting, security checks, and new hijacking procedures. But those measures are largely designed to keep an outsider out. The insider threat is different. Because if the threat is already inside the cockpit, a locked door cannot keep it out. The 2015 German Wings crash already showed the danger, and the Fly Dubai incident has again raised the question, how do you detect radicalization before it becomes an attack? because the battle against terrorism may no longer begin at the airport security checkpoint. It may begin years earlier, before the person ever enters the cockpit.

0: Iran has taken a step that could be a major turning point in its nuclear standoff with the West. Now, Iranian lawmakers are studying with triple urgency a bill that would withdraw Iran from the Non-Proliferation Treaty, or the NPT. Now, this comes as the relationship between Iran and the IAEA deteriorates. What would happen next, and how would that change the nuclear capacity of Iran? We tell you.
1: Can Iran make a nuclear weapon? This is a central question which has led to one of the most devastating wars in the history of West Asia. The United States and Israel assert Iran is getting closer to acquiring a nuclear weapon through its uranium enrichment program. Iran firmly maintains that its nuclear program is for civilian use. But now, the biggest plot twist has happened. Iran, which has been cooperating with the International Atomic Energy Agency for the longest time, is now considering to leave the Non-Proliferation Treaty. This is the latest escalation in Iran's nuclear standoff with the international community. Iran's parliament is considering a triple urgency bill that would set in motion the process of withdrawing from the Nuclear Non-Proliferation Treaty. Iran says it is examining the proposal with its international implications in mind. The proposal comes amid a sharpening dispute between Tehran and the International Atomic Energy Agency, or the IAEA. Iranian lawmakers have said they no longer trust IAEA Director General Rafael Grossi. They have accused the agency of conducting what they described as superficial inspections and of issuing negative reports on Iran. For Iran, the NPT has been a central part of the international framework governing its nuclear program. Iran has been a party to the NPT since 1970, and its safeguards agreement with the IAEA provides the basis for international verification of its declared nuclear activities. But leaving the treaty will not be an instantaneous process. Under Article 10 of the NPT, a country seeking to withdraw must notify the other NPT states and the United Nations Security Council 3 months in advance and state the extraordinary events it believes have jeopardized its supreme interests. So the parliamentary move is not the same as an immediate exit, but it would send a significant political signal, particularly at a time when the US and Iran are still trying to find a way out of their prolonged confrontation. The question is no longer only about Iran's nuclear program. It is also about whether the existing system of international inspections and safeguards can still function amid the deepening breakdown of trust between Tehran, Washington, and the IAEA.
0: Yemen is under the global attention. Now the Yemeni Ansarullah, otherwise known as the Houthis, are flaunting their missile capacities. And on the other side, Saudi Arabia always retaliates with fresh airstrikes. Reports suggest that the Iranian Houthis are now using modified Iranian missiles as loitering cruise missiles. Now, as they have all control over the Red Sea and the Bab el-Mandeb Strait, things are escalating for Saudi Arabia. We tell you more.
2: The Houthis are claiming a new and potentially more complex missile threat over the Red Sea. Yemeni military officials say the group has modified Iranian air defense weapons into what they describe as loitering cruise missiles. According to the claim, these missiles can stay in the air for up to 25 minutes using thermal or heat tracking guidance. The concern is that such a system could remain airborne, search for a heat source, and then move towards its target, creating a different kind of threat from conventional ballistic missiles.

0: The Yemeni government says the weapons are being launched from Houthi-controlled areas around Hodeidah towards air corridors over the southern Red Sea. The claimed capability has also raised concerns about civilian aviation, particularly because commercial and humanitarian flights operate in the region. However, these claims about the new missile system have come from Yemeni military officials and have not been independently verified. The missile development claim comes against the backdrop of a much wider Houthi military expansion. The group has recently captured strategic positions along Yemen's Red Sea coast, including the port city of Mocha, an island near the Bab al-Mandeb. That is significant because Bab al-Mandeb is one of the world's key maritime choke points, linking the Red Sea with the Gulf of Aden and providing a route towards the Suez Canal. The Houthis have also stepped up their attacks on Saudi Arabia. The group has reportedly fired missiles and drones towards Saudi targets, while Riyadh has said its air defenses intercepted Houthi missiles. And now Saudi Arabia is responding with air power. The Houthis say Saudi warplanes carried out 51 air and missile strikes across Yemen in a 24-hour period. The claimed targets included areas in Hodeidah, Taiz, Marib, Sada and Amran. The Houthi figure has not been independently verified, so the number should be treated as a claim by the group. This escalation is taking place after years of relative calm following the 2022 UN-brokered ceasefire. And reports say that the recent fighting has already caused hundreds of deaths and displaced tens of thousands. The latest development also highlights how the Yemen conflict is being pulled deeper into the wider regional war. The Houthis have long used missiles and drones based in part on Iranian technology, and their recent advance along the Red Sea has given them greater access to a critical maritime corridor. With the Houthi missile and drone attacks on one side and Saudi airstrikes on the other, the Red Sea is now facing a combination of missile aviation and shipping risks.
1: After more than two decades of America's invasion of Iraq, the American troops have finally made their exit from the country. Iraq is now facing a major turning point in its destiny. How will this exit affect the country, the oil wealth, the ISIS, the security? The next report brings you more.
2: Iraq is celebrating what its leaders are calling a new chapter of sovereignty. The United States has now completed the withdrawal of its military forces from Iraq, bringing an end to the current US-led coalition mission that began in 2014.
3: First of all, congratulations to all our armed forces, all the resistance factions and our martyrs who sacrificed their lives so that we could see this moment of joy. Congratulations to all Iraqis and all our armed factions. God willing, we aspire to achieve even more. And God willing, we are heading toward a strong and cohesive state.
4: This is the blessed victory day for Iraqi people, for the wise religious authority, for our righteous martyrs who sacrificed themselves in defense of the land, honor and holy sites. Yes, this is the day of the occupying forces' departure, the day of Iraq's liberation from foreign forces, the day of sovereignty.
2: But this is not the end of the US-Iraq relationship. Washington says the military mission has ended, but the United States will continue to provide targeted training and intelligence support to Iraqi partners. So why did the American soldiers leave Iraq? The answer goes back more than two decades. The United States invaded Iraq in 2003, toppling Saddam Hussein. American forces eventually withdrew in 2011, but 3 years later they returned, this time after ISIS seized large parts of Iraq and Syria. The US-led coalition's mission was to help Iraqi and Kurdish forces defeat ISIS. ISIS lost its territorial control in Iraq by 2017, and the group's so-called caliphate was later defeated in Syria as well. But ISIS did not disappear. Its organized territorial control was destroyed, while sleeper cells and insurgent networks remain. The question now is whether Iraqi forces can prevent ISIS from rebuilding. Iraqi security forces have developed significant capabilities since the war against ISIS. But US intelligence, logistics, drones and air support have been important components of the campaign. Iraqi and Kurdish security officials have warned that the loss of some of that support could create gaps that ISIS could try to exploit. Then there is the other big question, Iran. Iran has long had deep political, economic and security links with Iraq. Powerful Iraqi armed groups with ties to Iran have also been part of the country's security and political landscape. Iran and pro-Iranian groups have themselves celebrated the US withdrawal as a victory. And then there is Iraq's most important economic asset, oil. Iraq is one of the world's major oil producers, and oil revenues account for roughly 90% of the Iraqi state budget. Iraq's oil revenues are still held through an account of the Central Bank of Iraq at the Federal Reserve Bank of New York. That arrangement dates back to the US-led administration after the 2003 invasion. So, even after the last American soldier has left, the US still retains significant financial leverage over how Iraqi oil dollars move through the international financial system. Now, Iraq enters a new phase. The central question after the American withdrawal is therefore not simply who left Iraq, it is whether Iraq can now exercise full control over its security, its armed groups, and its economic resources.
1: New Google imagery of the Gaza Strip show from above the scale of mass destruction. Homes, places of worship, public areas, all have been reduced to rubble. Also, more than 100 bodies have been removed from the debris, and a mass funeral took place in Gaza City. Our next report tells you the story.

We came today to bid farewell to our martyrs, to all the martyrs of the Palestinian people. I came to bid farewell to my daughter, her husband, and their children.

Episode number 300 of the West Asia Post is now coming to an end, but the show is not. On WEON, for the past 6 years, over 300 episodes, we have discussed and shown you from the ground Turkey, the Arabian Gulf countries, Persia or Iran, Mesopotamia, Iraq, Syria, Lebanon, Palestine, what is happening on the Israeli side, and what is happening on the border lines between these countries. We continue to report from ground zero, always and exclusively.

the On We On World is One. This episode has come to an end, but I will see you next week with a brand new lineup. I'm your host, Radhi Francis, signing off from Beirut, Lebanon. For more global news, always keep on watching We On World is One.

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5: In West Asia, every move shifts the world's balance. Wars, ceasefires, alliances. Power never stands still. Because what happens in West Asia never stays in West Asia. This is the West Asia Post.
6: 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Geography is no longer a shield. 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Meet the veterans, industry stalwarts, and innovators.
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5: What if Pac-Man wasn't on a screen anymore but running around the room with you? That is the idea behind a new gaming venue in London, where classic arcade games are being turned into physical immersive experiences. At Arcade Arena, players can run through a giant Pac-Man maze, race electric carts on a projected track, and even take on an alien invasion. 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Up to 10 players can take part at once, running around the projected arena as their own Pac-Man characters.

What if Pac-Man wasn't on a screen anymore but running around the room with you? That is the idea behind a new gaming venue in London, where classic arcade games are being turned into physical immersive experiences. At Arcade Arena, players can run through a giant Pac-Man maze, race electric carts on a projected track, and even take on an 8th.

Israeli Prime Minister Benjamin Netanyahu has ordered a security review of all international flights to Israel. The move comes days after a Fly Dubai flight bound for Tel Aviv was targeted in what the UAE has described as a terrorist attack. Latest Israeli media reports citing senior Emirati sources claim that UAE authorities plan to seek death penalty for the Omani pilot accused of trying to kill all on board the Fly Dubai flight. Iranian Airlines resumed flights to Iraq's Najaf after the U.S. granted Baghdad an exemption allowing sanctioned Iranian carriers to operate to the city of Holy Najaf. More than 70 people have been killed over the past day by fighting in and around the western Yemeni province of Taiz, according to reports. Ethiopian federal forces in full control of the Tigray rebels' regional capital, while Ethiopia's regional rivals gathered in Egypt to discuss the risk of a wider war.

U.S. President Donald Trump announces the creation of a new super intelligence force to coordinate the federal government's efforts on artificial intelligence, with Director of National Intelligence Jay Clayton among those tapped to lead the initiative. Delhi braces for its annual air crisis as air quality starts to deteriorate rapidly, with AQI readings now on the cusp of poor category. Delhi records AQI of 196 on Sunday, its worst in over 80 days.

Fly Dubai incident has exposed a major aviation security concern from multiple aspects. Serious questions are being raised over how the Omani co-pilot was allowed to operate the flight despite advance sharing of the crew and passenger list with Israeli authorities. According to reports, the Omani co-pilot of the Fly Dubai flight allegedly attempted to crash the aircraft in Israel, and this incident has put the spotlight on two levels of security. First, Fly Dubai's own crew assignment procedures, and then Israel's screening of foreign flight crews and passengers. Let's now take a look at the chain of security procedures and what are the lapses that almost allowed such a major tragedy. There are three layers now under scrutiny. First, procedures followed by the airlines, including Fly Dubai. According to reports, Fly Dubai SOPs say any crew coming from a nation that does not have bilateral ties with Israel cannot be assigned to flights to Israel. So in the first place, there is a lapse in part of Fly Dubai airline as it assigned an Omani pilot for a flight to Israel. And second layer of security is sharing details of passengers and crew to Israel in advance. In the case of Fly Dubai flight, the list was shared with Israel in advance, which reportedly mentions nationality as well. The third layer of security is screening of the list by Israeli authorities, but no intervention was reportedly made before the flight. Now, according to reports, Israel received the Fly Dubai crew and passenger list

in advance, which has raised questions over whether the information was properly assessed by the Israeli authorities. These remain allegations and questions under investigation, and this is significant because Israel already has a system for advanced passenger and crew screening. Remember, in 2023, the Knesset approved legislation for the collection and analysis of passenger and crew data. The stated purpose was to identify people who could pose a potential security risk, but there may be a deeper issue behind the security lapse. Ynet News has cited a report by Army Radio and reported that Israel's Transportation Ministry had warned that responsibility for foreign flight security was too big for its security division to handle. The Shin Bet reportedly gave up responsibility for the same in 2021. A classified state comptroller's report then flagged the same gap in 2024. And then in 2025, Prime Minister Benjamin Netanyahu transferred oversight of foreign flight security to the Transportation Ministry. But according to the Army Radio report, since then, the ministry has not sought assistance from Israel security agencies. And this left a glaring gap through which the Fly Dubai's Omani pilot did not just slip through. He almost managed to carry out an alleged 9/11-like terror attack.

0: With more and more details emerging about the fly-the-by incident involving the Hero Indian pilot Captain Smit Machar, they offer a glimpse into just how extreme that flight was. Reports suggest the aircraft reached near supersonic speeds during a rapid descent, with the jet plunging thousands of feet in just seconds. The extreme speed and steep descent are reported to have damaged the aircraft's rudder, but how would such a descent have felt inside the cabin? A flight instructor has now used a simulator to recreate the incident, giving us a sense of what the crew and passengers may have experienced. Take a look.
1: A steep dive. Screaming passengers, an aircraft seconds away from crashing. What happened inside the cockpit of Fly Dubai flight 1073 is now pretty much known to the world. But what happened inside the cabin is every flyer's worst nightmare. After the assault in the pilot and co-pilot's alleged attempt to crash the flight after switching off the autopilot, the aircraft plunged nearly 16,000 feet in 30 seconds, with descent speed of nearly 11,000 feet per minute. Had a brave Israeli not taken control of the plane, at 14,000 feet altitude, the crash was inevitable, and that too in less than a minute. Now flight instructor Alberto Paduanelli recreated the sequence inside a simulator, showing the world exactly how the horror would have unfolded for the 174 passengers.
2: Now, here's what happened. First of all, you can see on the screen the speed is increasing because we are going down. The thrust is trying to go down, reducing, because you notice that the plane is increasing the speed. The clicking sound is the overspeed. We are now in a quite dangerous area. We exceeded the maximum structural speed of the plane. We are going down quite aggressively. We are now at 11,600 feet per minute. You can see the ground in front of us.
1: To put this into perspective, it is like being on a giant roller coaster, only without a warning, and one which will not come up.
2: So a plunge of 16,000 feet over 30 seconds, will feel like you are on a very, very vertical roller coaster. But the difference is that on the roller coaster, you know what's happening. You know you are going up and now you are coming down. When it happens suddenly, if you are strapped, you are not strapped with the fasten seat belt, you will have feel the negative G force on your body. Your body will literally lift from the seat as the plane is going down.
1: So what does such a dive actually mean for the

0: flyers and the aircraft? The short answer is a potential catastrophe. For flyers, the negative G-forces mean being lifted off their seat if unbuckled, unsecured items flying around the cabin. Rapid change in altitude also changes cabin pressure, triggering intense ear and sinus pain, and can prove to be lethal for children and the elderly. And for the aircraft, it means aerodynamic pressure beyond tested capacity, the kind of pressure which could cause a lot of damage than just a broken rudder, as it happened in the case of flight 1073. Even after stabilizing the plane, the dive did not end the risk. Sudden attempts to gain altitude after a dive could stall the engines and result in a crash.
1: With a type of descent, obviously the time is a factor. It depends how fast you are going, depends how long you are descending the rapids. I think it was still a miracle that nothing else broke apart from the rudder.
0: The story of Fly Dubai Flight is a tale of human fortitude, heroism in the face of impossible adversity. But it is also a story of miracle, not one, but many coming together at the same time to not just save those in the air, but the world at large from the unimaginable consequences a troubled region would have to bear. Bureau Report, Beyond, World is One.
2: Moving on now, the war in Russia-Ukraine shows no signs of easing. Kyiv and Moscow continue exchanging barbs and attacks. And now the war might be shifting to a new frontier altogether. That is the space. Ukrainian President Volodymyr Zelensky has asked Donald Trump to block Russian and Chinese satellites. And according to reports, Zelensky asked the U.S. president to impose sanctions on Russian and Chinese companies that he believes are complicit in developing a rival satellite network to Elon Musk's Starlink. Moscow was swift to issue a retort. Ex-Russian President Dmitry Medvedev hit back at Kyiv. He hurled expletives at Zelensky and warned that should U.S. block Russia's Rasvet satellites, the conflict will blow up into a full-scale space war. With Russia even targeting Starlink satellites that will, in his words, fall like flies. He urged both sides to exercise restraint. Germany's Chancellor Friedrich Merz arrived in Kyiv accompanied by CEOs from German defense companies in a show of support for Ukraine amid escalating Russian attacks. The German Chancellor told Zelensky that he can count on Germany for help and announced further military aid for Ukraine, totaling 1 billion euros. Also said if Russia has not stopped, sooner or later, its war machine will turn against Europe. During the visit, the German Chancellor met German drone makers, Quantum Systems company representatives briefed him on latest technological progress. Companies such as Quantum Systems have benefited from surging demand for quickly deployable drones and autonomous systems since Russia's invasion of Ukraine. In July, the German defense technology company said it had raised $1.2 billion in new funding. Now, he also visited the National Academy of Sciences in central Kyiv as air raid sirens blared in the background. Zelensky claimed Russia had deliberately targeted the academy in a drone strike on September 28, which killed two scientists and wounded seven people. He also said that the U.S. proposed trilateral talks involving Russia, Ukraine by the end of October in the UAE, and soon after the arrival of the German chancellor, a bridge in Kyiv was hit in a Russian attack. Now, in a post, the city mayor said the attack damaged the road surface of the northern bridge. Emergency services have rushed to the scene. Air raid sirens had earlier blared across the city, warning of incoming drones. But attacks were not just confined to the capital. Kyiv claims that Russian forces attacked northeastern city of Sumy with guided aerial bombs, injuring at least seven people, including a child, according to State Emergency Service of Ukraine. The strikes hit residential apartment buildings, private homes and damaged cars, local authorities reported. Meanwhile, Russia's foreign ministry has said that it would continue to carry out mass retaliatory strikes on Kyiv and other Ukrainian cities. In the latest briefing, the Russian Defense Ministry said its forces had taken control of a settlement in the Kharkiv region. Meanwhile, the IAEA says the Zaporizhzhia nuclear power plant has faced multiple drone attacks in recent weeks. It said the nearby thermal power plant was hit on September 19, 20 and 27. As all important midterm polls come closer in the United States, a new nationwide poll conducted by the NORC at the University of Chicago finds that American voters appear deeply dissatisfied with the country's political leadership. According to the polls, neither the Republicans nor the Democrats command a broad confidence on the issues that matter the most. The Republican Party faces an uphill task ahead of the midterms, as almost 68% voters consider President Donald Trump too extreme. That includes a third of Republicans themselves. 55% of the voters also call the Republican Party too extreme as compared to the Democratic Party, and when it comes to actually solving problems, neither side gets a ringing endorsement. 55% say Republicans are not able to solve important problems, while 48% say the same about Democrats. The trust deficit here extends to the economy and everyday life, because on the cost of living, 38% trust Democrats to do a better job compared with 27% for Republicans, while another 27% trust neither party. And nearly half of voters say the word corrupt describes the Republican Party very or extremely well compared with 37% for Democrats. Democrats hold an edge on healthcare, foreign policy, the economy and cost of living. Voters are more divided on immigration and artificial intelligence. The poll surveyed 1,766 registered voters between September 24 and 28, with a margin of error of plus or minus 3.1 percentage points. In more news from the U.S., an execution in the state of Tennessee has ended without a death and with a prison official now stepping down. Death row inmate Krista Pike survived two lethal injections on Wednesday and remains in critical condition in hospital. And Tennessee Governor Bill Lee has halted all executions in the state for the rest of the year and ordered an independent review. Now the state's corrections commissioner has also announced his resignation on Saturday, saying that it was in the best interest of Tennessee. This investigation has been called into the failed execution entirely appropriate and necessary. Pike's lawyers have called the resignation justified, but say it does not help the client, who remains in critical condition. Legal filings say doctors are now trying to clear the execution drugs from Pike's body. Her lawyers say she was unconscious, intubated, and on a ventilator as of Thursday night. Tennessee's Department of Correction has defended its procedure, saying its protocol did not allow for additional steps after the two doses were given. Authorities have not said whether Pike will face another execution or explained what went wrong. Remember, Pike was sentenced to death in 1996 for the 1995 murder of 19-year-old Colin Slemmer. She was 18 at the time, and her lawyers had warned that her medical condition could make the injection painful. The U.S. Supreme Court rejected two last-minute challenges, while Governor Lee denied her clemency request. The failed execution has also reignited debate over Tennessee's use of the death penalty, as prison chaplain Reverend Timothy Holton, whose cousin was executed by Tennessee in 2007, is now advocating for life imprisonment instead of capital punishment. Pike remains in hospital as Tennessee reviews the failed execution. Shifting our focus to India, the country's food safety regulator is cracking down on two major food businesses over serious safety violations. The FSSAI has ordered an immediate recall of Everest prepacked cumin powder after a regulatory sample was declared unsafe for containing pesticide residues above permitted limits. The masala giant was given an opportunity to challenge the findings, but the Referral Food Laboratory also confirmed that the sample was unsafe. According to the latest order, Everest has been directed to recall the entire affected batch from the market and take corrective measures to prevent a recurrence.

0: In a separate action, the FSSAI suspended the use of Creative Bakers and Confectioners, which operates the sugar and spice outlets across eastern India. Inspectors flagged severe hygiene failures, including dirt, grease, dust, cobwebs and flies in production areas, open storage of perishables, pest infestation, rusting equipment, dampness and broken floor tiles. This development comes just after Nestle's low-fat dairy whitener, after samples collected at a five-star hotel in Delhi, they were declared unsafe and substandard. Nestle, in its statement, has argued that FSSAI mismeasured the naturally occurring milk phosphorus against additive elements. The company insisted that it added phosphorus levels strictly comply with safety regulations, and its statement, Nestle has assured that it is sharing comparative product data with authorities to demonstrate natural phosphorus presence. A surprising shift is taking place in the U.S. labor market. For 8 straight months, women have outnumbered men in the workforce, the longest such stretch in more than a decade. And while this does not mean women now hold more jobs than men overall, the direction of the labor market is notable. Employment among men has fallen sharply over the past year, while women's employment has increased. Take a look at this next report for more.
1: The latest jobs numbers are showing a growing divide between men and women in the U.S. labor market. In the month of September, American employers added just 29,000 jobs. Well, that's far below the roughly 84,000 jobs economists had expected. But look beyond that single month and the gender gap becomes much clearer. Over the past year, the seasonally adjusted numbers of employed men in the U.S. has fallen by about 1.2 million. At the same time, the number of employed women has increased by more than 650,000. That means the two groups are moving in completely opposite directions. And according to job market analysis by Indeed, well, women have outnumbered men in the workforce for 8 consecutive months, the longest stretch since 2010. One major reason is where America's job growth is happening. Take healthcare. The sector has been one of the biggest engines of U.S. employment growth in recent years. In September, healthcare accounted for more than half of all payroll growth. But nearly 4 out of every 5 healthcare workers are women. So when healthcare expands, well, women are positioned to benefit disproportionately. But there's another side to that story. Industries with a relatively high share of women workers, including government, actually lost jobs in September. And healthcare itself added workers at a slower pace than its average over the previous year. So the women's employment advantage doesn't mean every sector is booming for women. For men, the issue is partially about the composition of today's job growth. Industries that have been driving hiring don't necessarily have the same gender makeup as industries where men traditionally make up a higher or a larger share of workers. The result, a labor market that can look relatively healthy in one sector, while another group of workers is falling behind. And this isn't just a statistic about men versus women. Employment affects household income, spending power, and financial security. For families that rely on a man's paycheck or on two incomes, a sustained decline in men's employment can mean less money coming into household. At the same time, rising employment among women can provide an important offset. And there's an important distinction here. Women aren't suddenly holding the majority of all American jobs. The story is about the direction of employment growth. As of September, men were still responsible for slightly more than half of that month's net job growth. But after a year in which men's employment fell by about 1.2 million, the bigger question is whether this gender gap is temporary or a sign of a longer-term change in the U.S. labor market. For workers, the takeaway is simple. Where the jobs are being created matters just as much as how many jobs are being created. And right now, that distinction is producing very different outcomes for American men and women. Business Bureau, we on World is One.
0: Now, the skies over New Mexico have come alive with hundreds of hot air balloons. The world's largest balloon fiesta is now underway, with more than 500 balloons set to take part.

What if Pac-Man wasn't on a screen anymore but running around the room with you? That is the idea behind a new gaming venue in London, where classic arcade games are being turned into physical immersive experiences. At Arcade Arena, players can run through a giant Pac-Man maze, race electric carts on a projected track, and even take on an alien invasion. The Pac-Man Live experience takes the rules of the original arcade game and drops them into a room-sized maze. Up to 10 players can take part at once, running around the projected arena as their own Pac-Man characters.

Yeah.

0: Hello and welcome. You're watching Beyond Pulse. I'm Tripa. The headlines first. Latest Israeli media reports citing senior Emirati sources claim that UAE authorities plan to seek death penalty for the Omani pilot accused of trying to kill all on board the Fly Dubai flight. Smoke rises and people tackle a fire inside a foam factory in Yemen's Houthi-held capital Sana'a after a strike by Saudi Arabia, according to reports. Yemen's armed forces spokesman Yahya Sari says Saudi-backed forces were repelled and the gathering in eastern Al-Jaf province was targeted after they failed to advance toward Yemeni position. U.S. President Donald Trump announces the creation of a new superintelligence force to coordinate the federal government's efforts on artificial intelligence, with Director of National Intelligence Jay Clayton among those tapped to lead the initiative. German Chancellor Friedrich Merz announces further military aid for Ukraine, totaling 1 billion euros during his visit to Kyiv.
1: There are deeper changes going on in the United States. I mean, if you saw even between Trump 1 and Biden, many policies which President Trump initiated in his first administration continued under Biden.
0: Indian Foreign Minister Jai Shankar weighs in on rapidly evolving global order amid ongoing wars. Says radical repositioning of the U.S. has led to it becoming deliberately a lonelier power. Delhi braces for its annual air crisis as air quality starts to deteriorate rapidly, with AQI readings now on the cusp of poor category. Delhi records AQI of 196 on Sunday, its worst in over 80 days.

0: It's been 4 days since the Fly Dubai incident and questions still remain over what exactly happened inside the cockpit of the Dubai-Tel Aviv flight. Captain Smit Macha recounted the incident during a call with Israeli Prime Minister Benjamin Netanyahu, telling him that the flight had started like any other. His co-pilot had asked for some time to pray before the attack.
1: It was a normal flight, and the co-pilot offered, I mean, he demanded, not demanded, but he wanted to pray, which a lot of locals, they do pray, and which is not out of the ordinary. But while he was praying, out of respect, I was just looking at the front and not at the back. And suddenly, after I think I would say about 4 or 5 minutes, there was a big blow to the back of my head. My first thought was that there was a catastrophic damage to the aircraft and something is not right.
0: The captain acknowledged that his memory was not clear due to his injuries as one blow followed another. He said he could feel the aircraft shaking, heard a whooshing sound and people screaming. The aircraft suffered a sharp, sudden descent, plunging more than 16,000 feet in under a minute. According to a Wall Street Journal,

Report, the Boeing 737 MAX reached extreme speed, angles and G-forces, the gravitational acceleration, during its dive and subsequent recovery. The report suggests that the aircraft reached an estimated speed of Mach 0.9.

0: I had that one last fight left in me that, you know, call it personal or call it for people, but let's say I did it, that if I don't do it, I'm gonna die. And that's when I pushed against everything, I gave everything that I had, and just went for the door and opened the door.
1: Eyewitness video obtained by Reuters showed the moment passengers realized there is a commotion in the cockpit, with some heard whimpering and screaming as others step in to help the injured pilot. Israeli President Isaac Herzog said on Thursday that the alarm was raised on board by an Israeli woman, Tali Mainz, who heard a commotion coming from the cockpit, and then her husband, along with Yaniv Hayun and two other men, entered the cockpit. Hayun then put the attacker in a chokehold and helped steady the controls before another pilot took over. The flight was then diverted to Saudi Arabia. Moving on now, questions are being raised over what Israel knew ahead of the October 7 attacks and who was responsible for tracking a senior Egyptian intelligence official's reported visit to Israel just days before the Hamas attack. A report by Israel AMC's former Egyptian intelligence chief, Abbas Kamel, landed at Ben Gurion Airport on September 26, 2023, which is just 11 days before October 7. The report says Israeli authorities first denied having a record of the flight before later refusing to disclose details, citing privacy. And now the question of who oversees flights entering Israel has come under scrutiny after the recent Fly Dubai incident. Abbas Kamel, then Egypt's intelligence chief, he landed at Ben Gurion Airport on September 26, remember, in 2023. The Israeli media outlet says its early investigation reported that Kamel had come to Israel to warn about a possible Hamas attack. But questions remain over what happened to that flight and who was responsible for recording and coordinating the visit. The report says the Israel Airports Authority initially told them it had no record of an Egyptian aircraft landing in Israel. A follow-up query a week ago produced a different response altogether. The Airports Authority said private aviation at the airport received all required services, but it does not provide information about private flights, including passengers, flight times, destinations or routes, citing privacy. And that has raised a larger question. Who takes responsibility for monitoring foreign flights and their crews entering Israel? The issue has come into sharp focus again after last week's Fly Dubai incident. An Omani co-pilot attacked the captain and attempted to crash the flight as it headed towards Ben Gurion. The Hero Indian captain, the crew and passengers managed to regain control and the aircraft made an emergency landing in Saudi Arabia. Israeli Prime Minister Benjamin Netanyahu called the incident a serious security event and acknowledged that there had been a loophole. The incident has now put the country's system for oversight of foreign airlines under the spotlight. The Civil Aviation Authority handles operating permits for foreign airlines, while the Transportation Ministry coordinates between security bodies. Reports have also raised questions about the Shin Bet's role in screening foreign airline crews. As we speak of the Fly Dubai incident, it shows how cockpits have become more secure, but only from outside threats. Reports say radicalization has now become a rising global threat. Israeli Prime Minister Netanyahu says the Fly Dubai flight attacker underwent Islamist radical indoctrination. We explore more in this report.

A cockpit attack. A plane plunging thousands of feet. And a co-pilot allegedly turning on his own captain. The Fly Dubai incident has put a critical security threat in focus, the insider threat. Flight FZ-1073 was flying from Dubai to Tel Aviv when the co-pilot allegedly stabbed the captain and attempted to take control. The plane plunged more than 14,000 feet before passengers and crew helped subdue the attacker. The aircraft was then diverted to Saudi Arabia and landed safely.

0: Briefly, Israeli Prime Minister Benjamin Netanyahu has alleged that the attacker underwent Islamist radical indoctrination.
1: And then he's lying there now. He's this attacker, and he calls out to the aircrew, kill me, all right? So it's clear he was suicidal. That's not a question. It was clear he was going to down that plane. Oh, it's not clear, but it looks very likely that he was going to down the plane and with all the passengers in there. And if you couple that with the what I just told you about the Islamist tendencies that radicalization that are found in his background, I think that's that'll give us a pretty good clue. But again, I don't make final conclusions yet, but that's the indications we have now.
0: But the motive has not been established, and authorities are still investigating. Yet the incident comes as a wider security trend is emerging. Younger people are increasingly appearing in terror-related investigations. The Global Terrorism Index 2026 says children and adolescents accounted for 42% of terror-related investigations in Europe and North America in 2025, three times the figure recorded in 2021. The report also says lone actors accounted for 93% of fatal terrorist attacks in the West over the past 5 years. That makes radicalization harder to detect. Aviation has spent decades hardening cockpits against hijackers. After 9/11 came armored cockpit doors, crew vetting, security checks, and new hijacking procedures. But those measures are largely designed to keep an outsider out. The insider threat is different. Because if the threat is already inside the cockpit, a locked door cannot keep it out. The 2015 German Wings crash already showed the danger, and the Fly Dubai incident has again raised the question, how do you detect radicalization before it becomes an attack? Because the battle against terrorism may no longer begin at the airport security checkpoint. It may begin years earlier, before the person ever enters the cockpit.
2: External Affairs Minister Jaishankar is in Germany for the 62nd Munich Security Conference, and addressing the gathering, he outlined India's vision for a multipolar world and the growing role of middle powers. He also laid out India's position on the Russia-Ukraine war, the global oil shock, and the shifting power balance. Jaishankar raised serious concerns over the escalating Iran-Gulf conflict and its devastating oil shock on the global south, explicitly warning that energy markets are very tight and that the world cannot pretend things are normal, with crude prices surging past $100.
3: Energy and trade disruptions which have happened as a consequence to this conflict, you get these reports, well, energy flows were very good today, but, last week it was almost the same as what it was. But the fact is energy markets are deeply unsettled. I mean, this is people's kitchens, these are people's jobs, these are people's livelihoods, and these are all on the line for us because we were primarily dependent on that part of the world.
2: He also directly addressed the United States' shifting role in geopolitics, addressing that Washington has deliberately become a lonelier power and undergone a radical repositioning. It still maintains a significant lead over any other global power, including its primary rival, China.
3: The United States comes to mind, very much the underwriter of the global system for many decades. Which is by any standards, you could say, has a significant lead over any other power, and to some extent China, partly because of its economic strength.
2: Jaishankar also hailed the legacy of Indo-Russian ties. He strongly defended India's relationship with Russia, stating that Moscow stood by New Delhi when its security and territorial integrity were under threat, especially at a time when much of the world preferred backing a military regime next door. He said India's experience had been consistently positive, with trade with Russia now standing at around $67 billion.

0: fueled by rising energy imports since 2022.
1: India and Russia have historically very good relations, particularly since the 1950s. And that history is not forgotten. I mean, generally in most cases, people neither forget good history or bad history. For us, Russia and Soviet Union before that was a country that stood by us in many ways when our security, when our territorial integrity was under threat.
0: With all the politics and controversy surrounding artificial intelligence, or as Donald Trump calls it, super intelligence, Director of National Intelligence Jay Clayton has been tapped as the Trump administration's new AI czar. Clayton will now head a new White House task force, a group called the Super Intelligence Force, or SIF. The committee will have 120 days to research and analyze AI's risks and opportunities, recommend the federal government's role while preventing overregulation that stifles innovation. Trump said in a Truth Social post that the force would help keep the U.S. at the top in the global race of super intelligence. He hailed SIF as a force far more powerful and far more impactful than the internet or the Industrial Revolution. Trump believes it is the force that will protect and improve American lives. In addition to Clayton, the task force will include Federal Trade Commission Chairman Andrew Ferguson, the Defense Department's Undersecretary of War for Research and Engineering, and Chief Technology Officer Emil Michael, and Scott Kupor, Director of the Office of Personnel Management. The task force will report to Trump and his Chief of Staff, Susie Wiles. But who is Jay Clayton? The 60-year-old lawyer will still retain his post as Director of National Intelligence. He served as the U.S. Director of National Intelligence since the year 2026 itself. He previously served as U.S. Attorney for the Southern District of New York and chaired the Securities and Exchange Commission from 2017 to 2020. The Senate confirmed his role as Director of National Intelligence, giving him oversight of 18 U.S. intelligence agencies. This move follows a recent White House meeting between Trump, House Speaker Mike Johnson, and leading figures from the AI industry. The AI firms agreed to follow a set of voluntary safety guidelines, which Trump called morally binding. Clayton takes over from venture capitalist David Sack, who served as the White House's AI czar from January 2025 to March 2026. Shifting our focus to Pakistan now, jailed former Prime Minister Imran Khan's party has commenced its long march to Islamabad after talks between PTI and the government failed despite several rounds of negotiations. Following the collapse of the talks, thousands of PTI workers, particularly from KPK, have started marching towards the national capital, resulting in the return of shipping containers in and around Islamabad, a tool used many a times in the past to block protesters from reaching the high-security areas. Even as the march continues towards the capital, Chief Minister of Khyber Pakhtunkhwa, Suhail Afridi, has listed seven key demands. This is for the PTI to call off the march. These demands include regular meetings between Prime Minister Sharif and opposition leaders from both houses of parliament. Also includes demands for formation of a panel comprising of government and opposition parties to address key issues and submit recommendations within 1 month. He has also demanded that Imran Khan and Bushra Bibi receive all legal, humanitarian and medical rights available under prison laws and the constitution. PTI leadership also demanded that Khan and Bibi get to meet family members, lawyers and authorized associates under prison rules. PTI has demanded that petitions involving Khan, Bushra Bibi and vulnerable prisoners to be taken up or concluded within 10 days with early release sought for women political prisoners. The sixth demand is that the federal and provincial governments meet within 72 hours to formulate a counterterrorism and lasting peace strategy for Khyber Pakhtunkhwa. And the final demand is that the government provide assurance on implementing the agreed demands. Then will the PTI call off the long march?

0: While PTI continues to press for access to the jailed former Prime Minister, there has been growing clamour from home and abroad. There is growing speculation about his health after prolonged incarceration. Let's look into India now. Thackeray Brothers once again joined hands to protest the alleged deletion of over 2 crore voters from Maharashtra's electoral rolls during the SIR exercise. Uddhav and Raj Thackeray supported calls demanding the scraping of SIR exercise and the removal of the Chief Election Commissioner during a protest march in Mumbai. The march had all members of the opposition alliance, MVA, joining the chorus for Chief Election Commissioner's removal. However, in a bid to portray it is the people's issue instead of a political fight, no party flags were seen on display, with protesters only carrying the Indian tricolour. Former Chief Minister and Sena UBT Chief Uddhav Thackeray branded the CC a weapon of the ruling BJP. He challenged the government's narrative that the revision was intended to weed out illegal immigrants, questioning how many were actually found. He further stated that there should be elections to elect the CEC instead of appointment by executive.
1: We have presidential elections in our country, so why don't we have elections for the election commissioner? How are they appointed? And in that committee earlier, the Chief Justice, the Prime Minister and the Leader of Opposition were there. Along with this, they removed the Chief Justice and appointed an opposition leader. And if the Prime Minister gets to pick the minister who replaces the Chief Justice, who exactly would that be? Who is the minister? It's Amit Shah.
0: Raj Thackeray insisted on abandoning electronic voting machines to return to traditional paper ballots alongside the complete cancellation of the current SIR process.
2: The SIR process conducted so far in Maharashtra and nationwide must be completely cancelled under any circumstances. Secondly, voting machines in this country should be stopped and future voting must take place using paper ballot.
0: Now, Maharashtra's voter base reportedly shrank from 9.78 crore to 7.71 crore in the August draft rolls. Supreme Court has listed the pleas questioning whether CEC Gyanesh Kumar's decisions for hearing on Monday. A bench led by CJI Suryakant will take up the matter. The bench will adjudicate if the CEC took key election commission decisions, including on SIR, without the nod of the two other election commissioners.

Well, some breaking news coming in at this moment. Israeli Prime Minister Benjamin Netanyahu has ordered a security review of all international flights operating to Israel. The move comes days after a fly-by flight bound for Tel Aviv was targeted in what the UAE has described as a terrorist attack. Netanyahu has instructed Israel's National Security Council to appoint an examiner to conduct a thorough review of security measures for foreign civil aviation to Israel. The review follows the shocking incident on board a Fly Dubai flight from Dubai to Tel Aviv. This plane carrying 174 people. It was sent into a dangerous descent as the attacker allegedly tried to crash the aircraft. And then the hero Indian captain, Smit Machar, managed to open the cockpit door, allowing passengers and others to enter the cockpit and subdue the attacker. The incident has now raised serious questions, including whether existing security procedures for foreign airlines flying to Israel are adequate. With the investigation still underway, Netanyahu's order signals that Israel is now looking beyond the individual attack and at the wider security of international civil aviation.

0: Shifting our focus to Myanmar now, nearly 1,500 Myanmar nationals are now back in a country that is still at war. They arrived in Yangon on Sunday after being sent back from Malaysia in the first major transfer under a plan to repatriate around 5,000 Myanmar migrants. Three Myanmar Navy ships carried 1,476 people across the Andaman Sea, and once they reached Thanyan, the returnees were taken for immigration and health checks while anxious families waited outside. However, the reunion did not happen immediately. Officials said the returnees would first be moved to different locations across the Yangon region.
1: I haven't met my family yet. I didn't get phone contact. I do not wish for anything. I'm really happy to be back here.
0: Remember, Myanmar has been locked in a brutal conflict since the military seized power in 2021, with fighting and airstrikes still continuing in several regions, because just recently a military airstrike hit a market in western Myanmar, killing 50 people in one of the deadliest recent attacks. Now, the United Nations says the security situation is so unstable that a safe return cannot be guaranteed. Rights groups warn that some returnees could even face persecution or be forced into military service. And on the other hand, Myanmar claims the people returned are genuine citizens who had completed sentences for immigration offences. Malaysia says they agreed to go home voluntarily, but the UN Refugee Agency says it was not allowed to speak to the detainees and independently establish whether those decisions were truly free and informed. This is only the first group, and more than 3,500 additional Myanmar nationals are due to be sent back, while over 10,000 others still remain in Malaysian immigration detention centres. With that, it's a wrap of this edition of We on Pulse. Stay tuned for more news and updates.

What if Pac-Man wasn't on a screen anymore but running around the room with you? That is the idea behind a new gaming venue in London, where classic arcade games are being turned into physical immersive experiences. At Arcade Arena, players can run through a giant Pac-Man maze, race electric carts on a projected track, and even take on an alien invasion. The Pac-Man Live experience takes the rules of the original arcade game and drops them into a room-sized maze. Up to 10 players can take part at once, running around the projected arena as their own Pac-Man characters.

Welcome back to the broadcast. You're watching We On World This One. I'm Tripal. Let's begin with the headlines. Israeli Prime Minister Benjamin Netanyahu has ordered a security review of all international flights to Israel. The move comes days after a Fly Dubai flight bound for Tel Aviv was targeted in what the UAE has described as a terrorist attack. Latest Israeli media reports citing senior Emirati sources claim that UAE authorities plan to seek death penalty for the Omani pilot accused of trying to kill all on board the Fly Dubai flight. Iranian Airlines resumed flights to Iraq's Najaf after the U.S. granted Baghdad an exemption allowing sanctioned Iranian carriers to operate to the city of Holy Najaf. More than 70 people have been killed over the past day by fighting in and around the western Yemeni province of Taiz, according to reports. Ethiopian federal forces in full control of the Tigray rebels' regional capital, while Ethiopia's regional rivals gathered in Egypt to discuss the risk of a wider war.

U.S. President Donald Trump announces the creation of a new super intelligence force to coordinate the federal government's efforts on artificial intelligence, with Director of National Intelligence Jay Clayton among those tapped to lead the initiative. Delhi braces for its annual air crisis as air quality starts to deteriorate rapidly, with AQI readings now on the cusp of poor category. Delhi records AQI of 196 on Sunday, its worst in over 80 days.

Fly Dubai incident has exposed a major aviation security concern from multiple aspects. Serious questions are being raised over how the Omani co-pilot was allowed to operate the flight, despite advance sharing of the crew and passenger list with Israeli authorities. According to reports, the Omani co-pilot of the Fly Dubai flight allegedly attempted to crash the aircraft in Israel, and this incident has put the spotlight on two levels of security. First, Fly Dubai's own crew assignment procedures, and then Israel's screening of foreign flight crews and passengers. Let's now take a look at the chain of security procedures and what are the lapses that almost allowed such a major tragedy. There are three layers now under scrutiny. First, procedures followed by the airlines, including Fly Dubai. According to reports, Fly Dubai SOPs say any crew coming from a nation that does not have bilateral ties with Israel cannot be assigned to flights to Israel. So in the first place, there's a lapse in part of Fly Dubai airline as it assigned an Omani pilot for a flight to Israel. And second layer of security is sharing details of passengers and crew to Israel in advance. In the case of Fly Dubai flight, the list was shared with Israel in advance, which reportedly mentions nationality as well. The third layer of security is screening of the list by Israeli authorities, but no intervention was reportedly made before the flight. Now, according to reports, Israel received the Fly Dubai crew and passenger list in advance, which has raised questions over whether the information was properly assessed by the Israeli authorities. These remain allegations and questions under investigation. And this is significant because Israel already has a system for advanced passenger and crew screening. Remember, in 2023, the Knesset approved legislation for the collection and analysis of passenger and crew data. The stated purpose was to identify people who could pose a potential security risk. But there may be a deeper issue behind the security lapse. Ynet News has cited a report by Army Radio and reported that Israel's Transportation Ministry had warned that responsibility for foreign flight security was too big for its security division to handle. The Shin Bet reportedly gave up responsibility for the same in 2021. A classified state comptroller's report then flagged the same gap in 2024. And then in 2025, Prime Minister Benjamin Netanyahu transferred oversight of foreign flight security to the Transportation Ministry. But according to the Army Radio report, since then, the ministry has not sought assistance from Israel security agencies. And this left a glaring gap through which the Fly Dubai's Omani pilot did not just slip through. He almost managed to carry out an alleged 9/11-like terror attack.

With more and more details emerging about the Fly Dubai incident involving the hero Indian pilot Captain Smit Machar, they offer a glimpse into just how extreme that flight was. Reports suggest the aircraft reached near supersonic speeds during a rapid descent, with the jet plunging thousands of feet in just seconds. The extreme speed and steep descent are reported to have damaged the aircraft's rudder, but how would such a descent have felt inside the cabin? A flight instructor has now used a simulator to recreate the incident, giving us a sense of what the crew and passengers may have experienced. Take a look.

0: a steep dive. Screaming passenger. An aircraft seconds away from crashing. What happened inside the cockpit of Fly Dubai Flight 1073 is now pretty much known to the world. But what happened inside the cabin is every flyer's worst nightmare. After the assault in the pilot and co-pilot's alleged attempt to crash the flight after switching off the autopilot, the aircraft plunged nearly 16,000 feet in 30 seconds with descent speed of nearly 11,000 feet per minute. Had a brave Israeli not taken control of the plane at 14,000 feet altitude, the crash was inevitable, and that too in less than a minute. Now flight instructor Alberto Paduanelli recreated the sequence inside a simulator, showing the world exactly how the horror would have unfolded for the 174 passengers.
1: Now here's what happened. First of all, you can see on the screen the speed is increasing because we are going down. The thrust is trying to go down, reducing, because you notice that the plane is increasing the speed. The clicking sound is the overspeed. We are now in a quite a dangerous area. We exceeded the maximum structural speed of the plane. We are going down quite aggressively. We are now at 11,600 feet per minute. You can see the ground in front of us.
0: To put this into perspective, it is like being on a giant roller coaster, only without a warning, and one which will not come up.
1: So a plunge of 16,000 feet over 30 seconds will feel like you are on a very, very vertical roller coaster. But the difference is that on the roller coaster, you know what's happening. You know you are going up and now you are coming down. When it happens suddenly, if you are strapped, you are not strapped with the fasten seat belt, you will have feel the negative G force on your body. Your body will literally lift from the seat as the plane is going down.
0: So what does such a dive actually mean for the flyers and the aircraft? The short answer is a potential catastrophe. For flyers, the negative G forces mean being lifted off their seat if unbuckled. Unsecured items flying around the cabin. Rapid change in altitude also changes cabin pressure, triggering intense ear and sinus pain, and can prove to be lethal for children and the elderly. And for the aircraft, it means aerodynamic pressure beyond tested capacity, the kind of pressure which could cause a lot of damage than just a broken rudder, as it happened in the case of Flight 1073.

0: free. Even after destabilizing the plane, the dive did not end the risk. Sudden attempts to gain altitude after a dive could stall the engines and result in a crash.
1: With a type of descent, obviously the time is a factor. It depends how fast you are going, depends how long you are descending the rapids. I think it was still a miracle that nothing else broke apart from the rudder.
0: The story of Fly Dubai Flight is a tale of human fortitude, heroism in the face of impossible adversity. But it is also a story of miracle, not one, but many coming together at the same time to not just save those in the air, but the world at large from the unimaginable consequences a troubled region would have to bear. Bureau Report, Beyond, World is One.
2: Moving on now, the war in Russia-Ukraine shows no signs of easing. Kyiv and Moscow continue exchanging barbs and attacks. And now the war might be shifting to a new frontier altogether. That is the space. Ukrainian President Volodymyr Zelensky has asked Donald Trump to block Russian and Chinese satellites. And according to reports, Zelensky asked the U.S. president to impose sanctions on Russian and Chinese companies that he believes are complicit in developing a rival satellite network to Elon Musk's Starlink. Moscow was swift to issue a retort. Ex-Russian President Dmitry Medvedev hit back at Kyiv. He hurled expletives at Zelensky and warned that should U.S. block Russia's Rasvet satellites, the conflict will blow up into a full-scale space war. With Russia even targeting Starlink satellites that will, in his words, fall like flies. He urged both sides to exercise restraint. Germany's Chancellor Friedrich Merz arrived in Kyiv accompanied by CEOs from German defense companies in a show of support for Ukraine amid escalating Russian attacks. The German Chancellor told Zelensky that he can count on Germany for help and announced further military aid for Ukraine, totaling 1 billion euros. Also said if Russia has not stopped, sooner or later its war machine will turn against Europe. During the visit, the German Chancellor met German drone makers, Quantum Systems Verge company representatives briefed him on latest technological progress. Companies such as Quantum Systems have benefited from surging demand for quickly deployable drones and autonomous systems since Russia's invasion of Ukraine. In July, the German defense technology company said it had raised $1.2 billion in new funding. Now, he also visited the National Academy of Sciences in central Kyiv as air raid sirens blared in the background. Zelensky claimed Russia had deliberately targeted the academy in a drone strike on September 28, which killed two scientists and wounded seven people. He also said that the U.S. proposed trilateral talks involving Russia, Ukraine by the end of October in the UAE, and soon after the arrival of the German chancellor, a bridge in Kyiv was hit in a Russian attack. Now, in a post, the city mayor said the attack damaged the road surface of the northern bridge. Emergency services have rushed to the scene. Air raid sirens had earlier blared across the city, warning of incoming drones. But attacks were not just confined to the capital. Kyiv claims that Russian forces attacked northeastern city of Sumy with guided aerial bombs, injuring at least seven people, including a child, according to State Emergency Service of Ukraine. The strikes hit residential apartment buildings, private homes and damaged cars, local authorities reported. Meanwhile, Russia's foreign ministry has said that it would continue to carry out mass retaliatory strikes on Kyiv and other Ukrainian cities. In the latest briefing, the Russian Defense Ministry said its forces had taken control of a settlement in the Kharkiv region. Meanwhile, the IAEA says the Zaporizhzhia nuclear power plant has faced multiple drone attacks in recent weeks. It said the nearby thermal power plant was hit on September 19, 20 and 27. As all important midterm polls come closer in the United States, a new nationwide poll conducted by the NORC at the University of Chicago finds that American voters appear deeply dissatisfied with the country's political leadership. According to the polls, neither the Republicans nor the Democrats command a broad confidence on the issues that matter the most. The Republican Party faces an uphill task ahead of the midterms, as almost 68% voters consider President Donald Trump too extreme. That includes a third of Republicans themselves. 55% of the voters also call the Republican Party too extreme as compared to the Democratic Party. And when it comes to actually solving problems, neither side gets a ringing endorsement. 55% say Republicans are not able to solve important problems, while 48% say the same about Democrats. The trust deficit here extends to the economy and everyday life, because on the cost of living, 38% trust Democrats to do a better job compared with 27% for Republicans, while another 27% trust neither party. And nearly half of voters say the word corrupt describes the Republican Party very or extremely well, compared with 37% for Democrats. Democrats hold an edge on healthcare, foreign policy, the economy and cost of living. Voters are more divided on immigration and artificial intelligence. The poll surveyed 1,766 registered voters between September 24 and 28, with a margin of error of plus or minus 3.1 percentage points. In more news from the U.S., an execution in the state of Tennessee has ended without a death and with a prison official now stepping down. Death row inmate Krista Pike survived two lethal injections on Wednesday and remains in critical condition in hospital. And Tennessee Governor Bill Lee has halted all executions in the state for the rest of the year and ordered an independent review. Now the state's corrections commissioner has also announced his resignation on Saturday, saying that it was in the best interest of Tennessee. This investigation has been called into the failed execution entirely appropriate and necessary. Pike's lawyers have called the resignation justified, but say it does not help the client, who remains in critical condition. Legal filings say doctors are now trying to clear the execution drugs from Pike's body. Her lawyers say she was unconscious, intubated, and on a ventilator as of Thursday night. Tennessee's Department of Correction has defended its procedure, saying its protocol did not allow for additional steps after the two doses were given. Authorities have not said whether Pike will face another execution or explained what went wrong. Remember, Pike was sentenced to death in 1996 for the 1995 murder of 19-year-old Colin Slemmer. She was 18 at the time, and her lawyers had warned that her medical condition could make the injection painful. The U.S. Supreme Court rejected two last-minute challenges, while Governor Lee denied her clemency request. The failed execution has also reignited debate over Tennessee's use of the death penalty, as prison chaplain Reverend Timothy Holton, whose cousin was executed by Tennessee in 2007, is now advocating for life imprisonment instead of capital punishment. Pike remains in hospital as Tennessee reviews the failed execution. Shifting our focus to India, the country's food safety regulator is cracking down on two major food businesses over serious safety violations. The FSSAI has ordered an immediate recall of Everest prepacked cumin powder after a regulatory sample was declared unsafe for containing pesticide residues above permitted limits. The masala giant was given an opportunity to challenge the findings, but the Referral Food Laboratory also confirmed that the sample was unsafe. According to the latest order, Everest has been directed to recall the entire affected batch from the market and take corrective measures to prevent a recurrence. In a separate action, the FSSAI suspended the use of Creative Bakers and Confectioners, which operates the sugar and spice outlets across eastern India. Inspectors flagged severe hygiene failures, including dirt, grease, dust, cobwebs and flies in production areas, open storage of perishables, pest infestation, rusting equipment, dampness and broken floor tiles. This development comes just after Nestle's low-fat dairy whitener after samples collected at a five-star hotel in Delhi. They were declared unsafe and substandard.

0: Lee, in its statement, has argued that FSSAI mismeasured the naturally occurring milk phosphorus against additive elements. The company insisted that it added phosphorus levels strictly comply with safety regulations, and its statement, Nestle has assured that it is sharing comparative product data with authorities to demonstrate natural phosphorus presence. A surprising shift is taking place in the U.S. labor market. For 8 straight months, women have outnumbered men in the workforce, the longest such stretch in more than a decade. And while this does not mean women now hold more jobs than men overall, the direction of the labor market is notable. Employment among men has fallen sharply over the past year, while women's employment has increased. Take a look at this next report for more.
1: The latest jobs numbers are showing a growing divide between men and women in the U.S. labor market. In the month of September, American employers added just 29,000 jobs. Well, that's far below the roughly 84,000 jobs economists had expected. But look beyond that single month and the gender gap becomes much clearer. Over the past year, the seasonally adjusted numbers of employed men in the U.S. has fallen by about 1.2 million. At the same time, the number of employed women has increased by more than 650,000. That means the two groups are moving in completely opposite directions. And according to job market analysis by Indeed, well, women have outnumbered men in the workforce for 8 consecutive months, the longest stretch since 2010. One major reason is where America's job growth is happening. Take healthcare. The sector has been one of the biggest engines of U.S. employment growth in recent years. In September, healthcare accounted for more than half of all payroll growth. But nearly 4 out of every 5 healthcare workers are women. So when healthcare expands, well, women are positioned to benefit disproportionately. But there's another side to that story. Industries with a relatively high share of women workers, including government, actually lost jobs in September. And healthcare itself added workers at a slower pace than its average over the previous year. So the women's employment advantage doesn't mean every sector is booming for women. For men, the issue is partially about the composition of today's job growth. Industries that have been driving hiring don't necessarily have the same gender makeup as industries where men traditionally make up a higher or a larger share of workers. The result, a labor market that can look relatively healthy in one sector, while another group of workers is falling behind. And this isn't just a statistic about men versus women. Employment affects household income, spending power, and financial security. For families that rely on a man's paycheck or on two incomes, a sustained decline in men's employment can mean less money coming into household. At the same time, rising employment among women can provide an important offset. And there's an important distinction here. Women aren't suddenly holding the majority of all American jobs. The story is about the direction of employment growth. As of September, men were still responsible for slightly more than half of that month's net job growth. But after a year in which men's employment fell by about 1.2 million, the bigger question is whether this gender gap is temporary or a sign of a longer-term change in the U.S. labor market. For workers, the takeaway is simple. Where the jobs are being created matters just as much as how many jobs are being created. And right now, that distinction is producing very different outcomes for American men and women. Business Bureau, we on World is One.
0: Now, the skies over New Mexico have come alive with hundreds of hot air balloons. The world's largest balloon fiesta is now underway, with more than 500 balloons set to take part. The 9-day event draws visitors from around the world. Take a look at some glimpses. Stay tuned to We On World is One. Thank you for watching.

What if Pac-Man wasn't on a screen anymore but running around the room with you? That is the idea behind a new gaming venue in London, where classic arcade games are being turned into physical immersive experiences. At Arcade Arena, players can run through a giant Pac-Man maze, race electric carts on a projected track, and even take on an alien invasion. The Pac-Man Live experience takes the rules of the original arcade game and drops them into a room-sized maze. Up to 10 players can take part at once, running around the projected arena as their own Pac-Man characters.

What if Pac-Man wasn't on a screen anymore but running around the room with you? That is the idea behind a new gaming venue in London, where classic arcade games are being turned into physical immersive experiences. At Arcade Arena, players can run through a giant Pac-Man maze, race electric carts on a projected track, and even take on an alien invasion. 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Up to 10 players can take part at once, running around the projected arena as their own Pac-Man characters.

Hello and welcome. You're watching Beyond Pulse. I'm Tripa. The headlines first. Latest Israeli media reports citing senior Emirati sources claim that UAE authorities plan to seek death penalty for the Omani pilot accused of trying to kill all on board the Fly Dubai flight. Smoke rises and people tackle a fire inside a foam factory in Yemen's Houthi-held capital Sana'a after a strike by Saudi Arabia, according to reports. Yemen's armed forces spokesman

0: And Yaya Sari says Saudi-backed forces were repelled and the gathering in eastern Al-Jaf province was targeted after they failed to advance toward Yemeni position. U.S. President Donald Trump announces the creation of a new super intelligence force to coordinate the federal government's efforts on artificial intelligence, with Director of National Intelligence Jay Clayton among those tapped to lead the initiative. German Chancellor Friedrich Merz announces further military aid for Ukraine, totaling 1 billion euros during his visit to Kyiv.
1: There are deeper changes going on in the United States. I mean, if you saw even between Trump 1 and Biden, many policies which President Trump initiated in his first administration continued under Biden.
0: Indian Foreign Minister Jai Shankar weighs in on rapidly evolving global order amid ongoing wars. Says radical repositioning of the U.S. has led to it becoming deliberately a lonelier power. Delhi braces for its annual air crisis as air quality starts to deteriorate rapidly, with AQI readings now on the cusp of poor category. Delhi records AQI of 196 on Sunday, its worst in over 80 days.

0: It's been 4 days since the Fly Dubai incident and questions still remain over what exactly happened inside the cockpit of the Dubai-Tel Aviv flight. Captain Smit Machar recounted the incident during a call with Israeli Prime Minister Benjamin Netanyahu, telling him that the flight had started like any other. His co-pilot had asked for some time to pray before the attack.
1: It was a normal flight, and the co-pilot offered, I mean, he wanted to pray, which a lot of locals, they do pray, and which is not out of the ordinary. But while he was praying, out of respect, I was just looking at the front and not at the back. And suddenly, after I think I would say about 4 or 5 minutes, there was a big blow to the back of my head. My first thought was that there was a catastrophic damage to the aircraft and something is not right.
0: The captain acknowledged that his memory was not clear due to his injuries as one blow followed another. He said he could feel the aircraft shaking, heard a whooshing sound and people screaming. The aircraft suffered a sharp, sudden descent, plunging more than 16,000 feet in under a minute. According to a Wall Street Journal report, the Boeing 737 MAX reached extreme speed, angles and G-forces, gravitational acceleration, during its dive and subsequent recovery. The report suggests that the aircraft reached an estimated speed of Mach 0.96, with Mach 1 being the speed of sound. For comparison, such commercial aircraft crews below the high altitude never exceed the speed MMO of Mach 0.82. The report, however, noted that the estimated speed and other flight parameters sourced from Flight Radar 24 tracking data, they are all less accurate than the data in the aircraft's flight data recorder.
1: I had that one last fight left in me that, you know,

0: personal or call it for people, but let's say I did it, that if I don't do it, I'm gonna die. And that's when I pushed against everything, I gave everything that I had, and just went for the door and opened the door.
1: Eyewitness video obtained by Reuters showed the moment passenger

0: Woman, Thali Mains, who heard a commotion coming from the cockpit, and then her husband, along with Yaniv Hayun and two other men, entered the cockpit. Hayun then put the attacker in a chokehold and helped steady the controls before another pilot took over. The flight was then diverted to Saudi Arabia. Moving on now, questions are being raised over what Israel knew ahead of the October 7 attacks and who was responsible for tracking a senior Egyptian intelligence official's reported visit to Israel just days before the Hamas attack. A report by Israel AMC's former Egyptian intelligence chief Abbas Kamel landed at Ben Gurion Airport on September 26, 2023, which is just 11 days before October 7. The report says Israeli authorities first denied having a record of the flight before later refusing to disclose details, citing privacy. And now the question of who oversees flights entering Israel has come under scrutiny after the recent Fly Dubai incident. Abbas Kamel, then Egypt's intelligence chief, he landed at Ben Gurion Airport on September 26, remember, in 2023. The Israeli media outlet says its early investigation reported that Kamel had come to Israel to warn about a possible Hamas attack. But questions remain over what happened to that flight and who was responsible for recording and coordinating the visit. The report says the Israel Airports Authority initially told them it had no record of an Egyptian aircraft landing in Israel. A follow-up query a week ago produced a different response altogether. The Airports Authority said private aviation at the airport received all required services, but it does not provide information about private flights, including passengers, flight times, destinations or routes, citing privacy. And that has raised a larger question. Who takes responsibility for monitoring foreign flights and their crews entering Israel? The issue has come into sharp focus again after last week's Fly Dubai incident. An Omani co-pilot attacked the captain and attempted to crash the flight as it headed towards Ben Gurion. The Hero Indian captain, the crew and passengers managed to regain control and the aircraft made an emergency landing in Saudi Arabia. Israeli Prime Minister Benjamin Netanyahu called the incident a serious security event and acknowledged that there had been a loophole. The incident has now put the country's system for oversight of foreign airlines under the spotlight. The Civil Aviation Authority handles operating permits for foreign airlines, while the Transportation Ministry coordinates between security bodies. Reports have also raised questions about the Shin Bet's role in screening foreign airline crews. As we speak of the Fly Dubai incident, it shows how cockpits have become more secure, but only from outside threats. Reports say radicalization has now become a rising global threat. Israeli Prime Minister Netanyahu says the Fly Dubai flight attacker underwent Islamist radical indoctrination. We explore more in this report.
1: A cockpit attack, a plane plunging thousands of feet, and a co-pilot allegedly turning on his own captain. The Fly Dubai incident has put a critical security threat in focus, the insider threat. Flight FZ-1073 was flying from Dubai to Tel Aviv when the co-pilot allegedly stabbed the captain and attempted to take control. The plane plunged more than 14,000 feet before passengers and crew helped subdue the attacker. The aircraft was then diverted to Saudi Arabia and landed safely. Israeli Prime Minister Benjamin Netanyahu has alleged that the attacker underwent Islamist radical indoctrination.
2: And then he's lying there now, he's this attacker, and he calls out to the aircrew, kill me, all right? So it's clear he was suicidal. That's not a question. It was clear he was going to down that plane. Oh, it's not clear, but it looks very likely that he was going to down the plane and with all the passengers in there. And if you couple that with what I just told you about the Islamist tendencies that radicalization

0: that were found in his background, I think that'll give us a pretty good clue. But again, I don't make final conclusions yet, but that's the indications we have now.
1: But the motive has not been established, and authorities are still investigating. Yet the incident comes as a wider security trend is emerging. Younger people are increasingly appearing in terror-related investigations. The Global Terrorism Index 2026 says children and adolescents accounted for 42% of terror-related investigations in Europe and North America in 2025, three times the figure recorded in 2021. The report also says lone actors accounted for 93% of fatal terrorist attacks in the West over the past 5 years. That makes radicalization harder to detect. Aviation has spent decades hardening cockpits against hijackers. After 9/11 came armored cockpit doors, crew vetting, security checks, and new hijacking procedures. But those measures are largely designed to keep an outsider out. The insider threat is different. Because if the threat is already inside the cockpit, a locked door cannot keep it out. The 2015 German Wings crash already showed the danger, and the Fly Dubai incident has again raised the question, how do you detect radicalization before it becomes an attack? Because the battle against terrorism may no longer begin at the airport security checkpoint. It may begin years earlier, before the person ever enters the cockpit.
2: External Affairs Minister Jaishankar is in Germany for the 62nd Munich Security Conference, and addressing the gathering, he outlined India's vision for a multipolar world and the growing role of middle powers. He also laid out India's position on the Russia-Ukraine war, the global oil shock, and the shifting power balance. Jaishankar raised serious concerns over the escalating Iran-Gulf conflict and its devastating oil shock on the global south, explicitly warning that energy markets are very tight and that the world cannot pretend things are normal, with crude prices surging past $100.
3: Energy and trade disruptions which have happened as a consequence to this conflict, you get these reports where energy flows were very good today, where last week it was almost the same as what it was. But the fact is, energy markets are deeply unsettled. I mean, this is people's kitchens, these are people's jobs, these are people's livelihoods, and these are all on the line for us because we were primarily dependent on that part of the world.
2: He also directly addressed the United States' shifting role in geopolitics, addressing that Washington has deliberately become a lonelier power and undergone a radical repositioning. It still maintains a significant lead over any other global power, including its primary rival, China.
3: The United States comes to mind, very much the underwriter of the global system for many decades. Which is, by any standards, you could say, has a significant lead over any other power. And to some extent, China. China, partly because of its economic strength.
2: Jaishankar also hailed the legacy of Indo-Russian ties. He strongly defended India's relationship with Russia, stating that Moscow stood by New Delhi when its security and territorial integrity were under threat, especially at a time when much of the world preferred backing a military regime next door. He said India's experience had been consistently positive, with trade with Russia now standing at around $67 billion, fueled by rising energy imports since 2022.
3: India and Russia have historically very good relations, particularly since the 1950s. And that history is not forgotten. Generally, in most cases, people neither forget good history or bad history. For us, Russia and Soviet Union before that was a country that stood by us in many ways when our security, when our territorial integrity was under threat.
2: With all the politics and controversy surrounding

Artificial intelligence, or as Donald Trump calls it, super intelligence. Director of National Intelligence, Jay Clayton, has been tapped as the Trump administration's new AI czar. Clayton will now head a new White House task force, a group called the Super Intelligence Force, or SIF. The committee will have 120 days to research and analyze AI's risks and opportunities, recommend the federal government's role while preventing overregulation that stifles innovation. Trump said in a Truth Social post that the force would help keep the U.S. at the top in the global race of superintelligence. He hailed SIF as a force far more powerful and far more impactful than the Internet or the Industrial Revolution. Trump believes it is the force that will protect and improve American lives. In addition to Clayton, the task force will include Federal Trade Commission Chairman Andrew Ferguson, the Defense Department's Undersecretary of War for Research and Engineering, and Chief Technology Officer Emil Michael, and Scott Kupor, Director of the Office of Personnel Management. The task force will report to Trump and his Chief of Staff, Susie Wiles. But who is Jay Clayton? The 60-year-old lawyer will still retain his post as Director of National Intelligence. He served as the U.S. Director of National Intelligence since the year 2026 itself. He previously served as U.S. Attorney for the Southern District of New York and chaired the Securities and Exchange Commission from 2017 to 2020. The Senate confirmed his role as Director of National Intelligence, giving him oversight of 18 U.S. intelligence agencies. This move follows a recent White House meeting between Trump, House Speaker Mike Johnson, and leading figures from the AI industry. The AI firms agreed to follow a set of voluntary safety guidelines, which Trump called morally binding. Clayton takes over from venture capitalist David Sack, who served as the White House's AI czar from January 2025 to March 2026. Shifting our focus to Pakistan now, jailed former Prime Minister Imran Khan's party has commenced its long march to Islamabad after talks between PTI and the government failed despite several rounds of negotiations. Following the collapse of the talks, thousands of PTI workers, particularly from KPK, have started marching towards the national capital, resulting in the return of shipping containers in and around Islamabad, a tool used many a times in the past to block protesters from reaching the high-security areas. Even as the march continues towards the capital, Chief Minister of Khyber Pakhtunkhwa, Suhail Afridi, has listed seven key demands. This is for the PTI to call off the march. These demands include regular meetings between Prime Minister Sharif and opposition leaders from both houses of parliament. Also includes demands for formation of a panel comprising of government and opposition parties to address key issues and submit recommendations within 1 month. He has also demanded that Imran Khan and Bushra Bibi receive all legal, humanitarian and medical rights available under prison laws and the constitution. PTI leadership also demanded that Khan and Bibi get to meet family members, lawyers and authorized associates under prison rules. PTI has demanded that petitions involving Khan, Bushra Bibi and vulnerable prisoners to be taken up or concluded within 10 days with early release sought for women political prisoners. The sixth demand is that the federal and provincial governments meet within 72 hours to formulate a counterterrorism and lasting peace strategy for Khyber Pakhtunkhwa. And the final demand is that the government provide assurance on implementing the agreed demands. Then will the PTI call off the long march? While PTI continues to press for access to the jailed former Prime Minister, there has been growing clamour from home and abroad. There is growing speculation about his health after prolonged incarceration. Let's look into India now. Thackeray Brothers once again joined hands to protest the alleged deletion of over 2 crore voters from Maharashtra's electoral rolls during the SIR exercise. Uddhav and Raj Thackeray supported calls demanding the scraping of SIR exercise and the removal

0: of the Chief Election Commissioner during a protest march in Mumbai. The march had all members of the opposition alliance, MVA, joining the chorus for Chief Election Commissioner's removal. However, in a bid to portray it is the people's issue instead of a political fight, no party flags were seen on display, with protesters only carrying the Indian tricolour. Former Chief Minister and Sena UBT Chief Uddhav Thackeray branded the CC a weapon of the ruling BJP. He challenged the government's narrative that the revision was intended to weed out illegal immigrants, questioning how many were actually found. He further stated that there should be elections to elect the CEC instead of appointment by executive.
1: We have presidential elections in our country, so why don't we have elections for the election commissioner? How are they appointed? And in that committee earlier, the Chief Justice, the Prime Minister and the Leader of Opposition were there. Along with this, they removed the Chief Justice and appointed an opposition leader. And if the Prime Minister gets to pick the minister who replaces the Chief Justice, who exactly would that be? Who is the minister? It's Amit Shah.
0: Raj Thackeray insisted on abandoning electronic voting machines to return to traditional paper ballots alongside the complete cancellation of the current SIR process.
2: The SIR process conducted so far in Maharashtra and nationwide must be completely cancelled under any circumstances. Secondly, voting machines in this country should be stopped and future voting must take place using paper ballot.
0: Now, Maharashtra's voter base reportedly shrank from 9.78 crore to 7.71 crore in the August draft rolls. Supreme Court has listed the pleas questioning whether CEC Gyanesh Kumar's decisions for hearing on Monday. A bench led by CJI Suryakant will take up the matter. The bench will adjudicate if the CEC took key election commission decisions, including on SIR, without the nod of the two other election commissioners.

Well, some breaking news coming in at this moment. Israeli Prime Minister Benjamin Netanyahu has ordered a security review of all international flights operating to Israel. The move comes days after a fly-by flight bound for Tel Aviv was targeted in what the UAE has described as a terrorist attack. Netanyahu has instructed Israel's National Security Council to appoint an examiner to conduct a thorough review of security measures for foreign civil aviation to Israel. The review follows the shocking incident on board a Fly Dubai flight from Dubai to Tel Aviv. This plane carrying 174 people. It was sent into a dangerous descent as the attacker allegedly tried to crash the aircraft. And then the hero Indian captain, Smit Machar, managed to open the cockpit door, allowing passengers and others to enter the cockpit and subdue the attacker. The incident has now raised serious questions, including whether existing security procedures for foreign airlines flying to Israel are adequate. With the investigation still underway, Netanyahu's order signals that Israel is now looking beyond the individual attack and at the wider security of international civil aviation.

0: Shifting our focus to Myanmar now, nearly 1,500 Myanmar nationals are now back in a country that is still at war. They arrived in Yangon on Sunday after being sent back from Malaysia in the first major transfer under a plan to repatriate around 5,000 Myanmar migrants. Three Myanmar Navy ships carried 1,476 people across the Andaman Sea, and once they reached Thanyan, the returnees were taken for immigration and health checks while anxious families waited outside. However, the reunion did not happen immediately. Officials said the returnees would first be moved to different locations across the Yangon region.
1: I haven't met my family yet. I didn't get phone contact. I do not wish for anything. I'm really happy to be back here.
0: Remember, Myanmar has been locked

in a brutal conflict since the military seized power in 2021, with fighting and airstrikes still continuing in several regions, because just recently a military airstrike hit a market in western Myanmar, killing 50 people in one of the deadliest recent attacks. Now, the United Nations says the security situation is so unstable that a safe return cannot be guaranteed. Rights groups warn that some returnees could even face persecution or be forced into military service. And on the other hand, Myanmar claims the people returned are genuine citizens who had completed sentences for immigration offences. Malaysia says they agreed to go home voluntarily, but the UN Refugee Agency says it was not allowed to speak to the detainees and independently establish whether those decisions were truly free and informed. This is only the first group, and more than 3,500 additional Myanmar nationals are due to be sent back, while over 10,000 others still remain in Malaysian immigration detention centres. With that, it's a wrap of this edition of We on Pulse. Stay tuned for more news and updates.

What if Pac-Man wasn't on a screen anymore but running around the room with you? That is the idea behind a new gaming venue in London, where classic arcade games are being turned into physical immersive experiences. At Arcade Arena, players can run through a giant Pac-Man maze, race electric carts on a projected track, and even take on an alien invasion. The Pac-Man Live experience takes the rules of the original arcade game and drops them into a room-sized maze. Up to 10 players can take part at once, running around the projected arena as their own Pac-Man characters.

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You're watching Beyond World This One. I'm Tripal. Let's begin with the headlines. Israeli Prime Minister Benjamin Netanyahu has ordered a security review of all international flights to Israel. The move comes days after a Fly Dubai flight bound for Tel Aviv was targeted in what the UAE has described as a terrorist attack. Latest Israeli media reports citing senior Emirati sources claim that UAE authorities plan to seek death penalty for the Omani pilot accused of trying to kill all on board the Fly Dubai flight. Iranian Airlines resumed flights to Iraq's Najaf after the U.S. granted Baghdad an exemption allowing sanctioned Iranian carriers to operate to the city of Holy Najaf. More than 70 people have been killed over the past day by fighting in and around the western Yemeni province of Taiz, according to reports. Ethiopian federal forces in full control of the Tigray rebels' regional capital, while Ethiopia's regional rivals gathered in Egypt to discuss the risk of a wider war.

U.S. President Donald Trump announces the creation of a new superintelligence force to coordinate the federal government's efforts on artificial intelligence, with Director of National Intelligence Jay Clayton among those tapped to lead the initiative. Delhi braces for its annual air crisis as air quality starts to deteriorate rapidly, with AQI readings now on the cusp of poor category. Delhi records AQI of 196 on Sunday, its worst in over 80 days.

Fly Dubai incident has exposed a major aviation security concern from multiple aspects. Serious questions are being raised over how the Omani co-pilot was allowed to operate the flight, despite advance sharing of the crew and passenger list with Israeli authorities. According to reports, the Omani co-pilot of the Fly Dubai flight allegedly attempted to crash the aircraft in Israel, and this incident has put the spotlight on two levels of security. First, Fly Dubai's own crew assignment procedures, and then Israel's screening of foreign flight crews and passengers. Let's now take a look at the chain of security procedures and what are the lapses that almost allowed such a major tragedy. There are three layers now under scrutiny. First, procedures followed by the airlines, including Fly Dubai. According to reports, Fly Dubai SOPs say any crew coming from a nation that does not have bilateral ties with Israel cannot be assigned to flights to Israel. So in the first place, there's a lapse in part of Fly Dubai airline as it assigned an Omani pilot for a flight to Israel. And second layer of security is sharing details of passengers and crew to Israel in advance. In the case of Fly Dubai flight, the list was shared with Israel in advance, which reportedly mentions nationality as well. The third layer of security is screening of the list by Israeli authorities, but no intervention was reportedly made before the flight. Now, according to reports, Israel received the Fly Dubai crew and passenger list in advance, which has raised questions over whether the information was properly assessed by the Israeli authorities. These remain allegations and questions under investigation. And this is significant because Israel already has a system for advanced passenger and crew screening. Remember, in 2023, the Knesset approved legislation for the collection and analysis of passenger and crew data. The stated purpose was to identify people who could pose a potential security risk. But there may be a deeper issue behind the security lapse. Ynet News has cited a report by Army Radio and reported that Israel's Transportation Ministry had warned that responsibility for foreign flight security was too big for its security division to handle. The Shin Bet reportedly gave up responsibility for the same in 2021. A classified state comptroller's report then flagged the same gap in 2024. And then, in 2025, Prime Minister Benjamin Netanyahu transferred oversight of foreign flight security to the Transportation Ministry. But according to the Army Radio report, since then, the ministry has not sought assistance from Israel security agencies. And this left a glaring gap through which the Fly Dubai's Omani pilot did not just slip through. He almost managed to carry out an alleged 9/11-like terror attack.

With more and more details emerging about the Fly Dubai incident involving the Hero Indian pilot Captain Smit Machar, they offer a glimpse into just how extreme that flight was. Reports suggest the aircraft reached near supersonic speeds during a rapid descent, with the jet plunging thousands of feet in just seconds. The extreme speed and steep descent are reported to have damaged the aircraft's rudder, but how would such a descent have felt inside the cabin? A flight instructor has now used a simulator to recreate the incident, giving us a sense of what the crew and passengers may have experienced. Take a look.

0: a steep dive. Screaming passengers. An aircraft seconds away from crashing. What happened inside the cockpit of Fly Dubai Flight 1073 is now pretty much known to the world. But what happened inside the cabin is every flyer's worst nightmare. After the assault in the pilot and co-pilot's alleged attempt to crash the flight after switching off the autopilot, the aircraft plunged nearly 16,000 feet in 30 seconds with descent speed of nearly 11,000 feet per minute. Had a brave Israeli not taken control of the plane at 14,000 feet altitude, the crash was inevitable, and that too in less than a minute. Now flight instructor Alberto Paduanelli recreated the sequence inside a simulator, showing the world exactly how the horror would have unfolded for the 174 passengers.
1: Now here's what happened. First of all, you can see on the screen the speed is increasing because we are going down. The thrust is trying to go down, reducing, because you notice that the plane is increasing the speed. The clicking sound is the overspeed. We are now in a quite a dangerous area. We exceeded the maximum structural speed of the plane. We are going down quite aggressively. We are now at 11,600 feet per minute. You can see the ground in front of us.
0: To put this into perspective, it is like being on a giant roller coaster, only without a warning, and one which will not come up.
1: So a plunge of 16,000 feet over 30 seconds, will feel like you are on a very, very vertical roller coaster. But the difference is that on the roller coaster, you know what's happening. You know you are going up and now you are coming down. When it happens suddenly, if you are strapped, you are not strapped with the fastest belt, you will have feel the negative G force on your body. Your body will literally lift from the seat as the plane is going down.
0: So what does such a dive actually mean for the flyers and the aircraft? The short answer is a potential catastrophe. For flyers, the negative G forces mean being lifted off their seat if unbuckled. Unsecured items flying around the cabin. Rapid change in altitude also changes cabin pressure, triggering intense ear and sinus pain, and can prove to be lethal for children and the elderly. And for the aircraft, it means aerodynamic pressure beyond tested capacity, the kind of pressure which could cause a lot of damage than just a broken rudder, as it happened in the case of Flight 1073. Even after destabilizing the plane, the dive did not end the risk. Sudden attempts to gain altitude after a dive could stall the engines and result in a crash.
1: With the type of descent, obviously the time is a factor. It depends how fast you are going, depends how long you are descending the rapid. I think it was still a miracle that nothing else broke apart from the rudder.
0: The story of Fly Dubai Flight is a tale of human fortitude, heroism in the face of impossible adversity. But it is also a story of miracle, not one, but many coming together at the same time to not just save those in the air, but the world at large from the unimaginable consequences a troubled region would have to bear. Bureau Report, Beyond, World is One.
2: Moving on now, the war in Russia-Ukraine shows no signs of easing. Kyiv and Moscow continue exchanging barbs and attacks. And now the war might be shifting to a new frontier altogether. That is the space. Ukrainian President Volodymyr Zelensky has asked Donald Trump to block Russian and Chinese satellites. And according to reports, Zelensky asked the U.S. president to impose sanctions on Russian and Chinese companies that he believes are complicit in developing a rival satellite network to Elon Musk's Starlink. Moscow was swift to issue a retort. Ex-Russian President Dmitry Medvedev hit back at Kyiv. He hurled expletives at Zelensky and warned that should U.S. block Russia's Rasvet satellites, the conflict will blow up into a full-scale space war. With Russia even targeting Starlink satellites that will, in his words, fall like flies. He urged both sides to exercise restraint. Germany's Chancellor Friedrich Merz arrived in Kyiv accompanied by CEOs from German defense companies in a show of support for Ukraine amid escalating Russian attacks. The German Chancellor told Zelensky that he can count on Germany for help and announced further military aid for Ukraine, totaling 1 billion euros. Also said if Russia has not stopped, sooner or later, its war machine will turn against Europe. During the visit, the German Chancellor met German drone makers, Quantum Systems Verge company representatives briefed him on latest technological progress. Companies such as Quantum Systems have benefited from surging demand for quickly deployable drones and autonomous systems since Russia's invasion of Ukraine. In July, the German defense technology company said it had raised $1.2 billion in new funding. Now, he also visited the National Academy of Sciences in central Kyiv as air raid sirens blared in the background. Zelensky claimed Russia had deliberately targeted the academy in a drone strike on September 28, which killed two scientists and wounded seven people. He also said that the U.S. proposed trilateral talks involving Russia, Ukraine by the end of October in the UAE, and soon after the arrival of the German chancellor, a bridge in Kyiv was hit in a Russian attack. Now, in a post, the city mayor said the attack damaged the road surface of the northern bridge. Emergency services have rushed to the scene. Air raid sirens had earlier blared across the city, warning of incoming drones. But attacks were not just confined to the capital. Kyiv claims that Russian forces attacked northeastern city of Sumy with guided aerial bombs, injuring at least seven people, including a child, according to State Emergency Service of Ukraine. The strikes hit residential apartment buildings, private homes and damaged cars, local authorities reported. Meanwhile, Russia's foreign ministry has said that it would continue to carry out mass retaliatory strikes on Kyiv and other Ukrainian cities. In the latest briefing, the Russian Defense Ministry said its forces had taken control of a settlement in the Kharkiv region. Meanwhile, the IAEA says the Zaporizhzhia nuclear power plant has faced multiple drone attacks in recent weeks. It said the nearby thermal power plant was hit on September 19, 20 and 27. As all important midterm polls come closer in the United States, a new nationwide poll conducted by the NORC at the University of Chicago finds that American voters appear deeply dissatisfied with the country's political leadership. According to the polls, neither the Republicans nor the Democrats command a broad confidence on the issues that matter the most. The Republican Party faces an uphill task ahead of the midterms, as almost 68% voters consider President Donald Trump too extreme. That includes a third of Republicans themselves. 55% of the voters also call the Republican Party too extreme as compared to the Democratic Party. And when it comes to actually solving problems, neither side gets a ringing endorsement.

0: 55% say Republicans are not able to solve important problems, while 48% say the same about Democrats. The trust deficit here extends to the economy and everyday life, because on the cost of living, 38% trust Democrats to do a better job compared with 27% for Republicans, while another 27% trust neither party. And nearly half of voters say the word corrupt describes the Republican Party very or extremely well, compared with 37% for Democrats. Democrats hold an edge on healthcare, foreign policy, the economy and cost of living. Voters are more divided on immigration and artificial intelligence. The poll surveyed 1,766 registered voters between September 24 and 28, with a margin of error of plus or minus 3.1 percentage points. In more news from the U.S., an execution in the state of Tennessee has ended without a death and with a prison official now stepping down. Death row inmate Krista Pike survived two lethal injections on Wednesday and remains in critical condition in hospital. And Tennessee Governor Bill Lee has halted all executions in the state for the rest of the year and ordered an independent review. Now the state's corrections commissioner has also announced his resignation on Saturday, saying that it was in the best interest of Tennessee. This investigation has been called into the failed execution entirely appropriate and necessary. Pike's lawyers have called the resignation justified, but say it does not help the client, who remains in critical condition. Legal filings say doctors are now trying to clear the execution drugs from Pike's body. Her lawyers say she was unconscious, intubated, and on a ventilator as of Thursday night. Tennessee's Department of Correction has defended its procedure, saying its protocol did not allow for additional steps after the two doses were given. Authorities have not said whether Pike will face another execution or explained what went wrong. Remember, Pike was sentenced to death in 1996 for the 1995 murder of 19-year-old Colin Slemmer. She was 18 at the time, and her lawyers had warned that her medical condition could make the injection painful. The U.S. Supreme Court rejected two last-minute challenges, while Governor Lee denied her clemency request. The failed execution has also reignited debate over Tennessee's use of the death penalty, as prison chaplain Reverend Timothy Holton, whose cousin was executed by Tennessee in 2007, is now advocating for life imprisonment instead of capital punishment. Pike remains in hospital as Tennessee reviews the failed execution. Shifting our focus to India, the country's food safety regulator is cracking down on two major food businesses over serious safety violations. The FSSAI has ordered an immediate recall of Everest prepacked cumin powder after a regulatory sample was declared unsafe for containing pesticide residues above permitted limits. The masala giant was given an opportunity to challenge the findings, but the referral food laboratory also confirmed that the sample was unsafe. According to the latest order, Everest has been directed to recall the entire affected batch from the market and take corrective measures to prevent a recurrence. In a separate action, the FSSAI suspended the use of Creative Bakers and Confectioners, which operates the sugar and spice outlets across eastern India. Inspectors flagged severe hygiene failures, including dirt, grease, dust, cobwebs and flies in production areas, open storage of perishables, pest infestation, rusting equipment, dampness and broken floor tiles. This development comes just after Nestle's low-fat dairy whitener, after samples collected at a five-star hotel in Delhi, they were declared unsafe and substandard. Nestle, in its statement, has argued that FSSAI mismeasured the naturally occurring milk phosphorus against additive elements. The company insisted that it added phosphorus levels strictly comply with safety regulations. And its statement, Nestle has assured that it is sharing comparative product data with authorities to demonstrate natural phosphorus presence. A surprising shift is taking place in the U.S. labor market. For 8 straight months, women have outnumbered men in the workforce, the longest such stretch in more than a decade. And while this does not mean women now hold more jobs than men overall, the direction of the labor market is notable. Employment among men has fallen sharply over the past year, while women's employment has increased. Take a look at this next report for more.
1: The latest jobs numbers are showing a growing divide between men and women in the U.S. labor market. In the month of September, American employers added just 29,000 jobs. Well, that's far below the roughly 84,000 jobs economists had expected. But look beyond that single month and the gender gap becomes much clearer. Over the past year, the seasonally adjusted numbers of employed men in the U.S. has fallen by about 1.2 million. At the same time, the number of employed women has increased by more than 650,000. That means the two groups are moving in completely opposite directions. And according to job market analysis by Indeed, well, women have outnumbered men in the workforce for 8 consecutive months, the longest stretch since 2010. One major reason is where America's job growth is happening. Take healthcare. The sector has been one of the biggest engines of U.S. employment growth in recent years. In September, healthcare accounted for more than half of all payroll growth. But nearly 4 out of every 5 healthcare workers are women. So when healthcare expands, well, women are positioned to benefit disproportionately. But there's another side to that story. Industries with a relatively high share of women workers, including government, actually lost jobs in September. And healthcare itself added workers at a slower pace than its average over the previous year. So the women's employment advantage doesn't mean every sector is booming for women. For men, the issue is partially about the composition of today's job growth. Industries that have been driving hiring don't necessarily have the same gender makeup as industries where men traditionally make up a higher or a larger share of workers. The result, a labor market that can look relatively healthy in one sector, while another group of workers is falling behind. And this isn't just a statistic about men versus women. Employment affects household income, spending power, and financial security. For families that rely on a man's paycheck or on two incomes, a sustained decline in men's employment can mean less money coming into household. At the same time, rising employment among women can provide an important offset. And there's an important distinction here. Women aren't suddenly holding the majority of all American jobs. The story is about the direction of employment growth. As of September, men were still responsible for slightly more than half of that month's net job growth. But after a year in which men's employment fell by about 1.2 million, the bigger question is whether this gender gap is temporary or a sign of a longer-term change in the U.S. labor market. For workers, the takeaway is simple. Where the jobs are being created matters just as much as how many jobs are being created. And right now, that distinction is producing very different outcomes for American men and women. Business Bureau, we on World is One.
0: Now, the skies over New Mexico have come alive with hundreds of hot air balloons. The world's largest balloon fiesta is now underway, with more than 500 balloons set to take part. The 9-day event draws visitors from around the world. Take a look at some glimpses. Stay tuned to We On World is One. Thank you for watching.

What if Pac-Man wasn't on a screen anymore but running around the room with you? That is the idea behind a new gaming venue in London, where classic arcade games are being turned into physical immersive experiences. At Arcade Arena, players can run through a giant Pac-Man maze, race electric carts on a projected track, and even take on an alien invasion. The Pac-Man Live experience takes the rules of the original arcade game and drops them into a room-sized maze. Up to 10 players can take part at once, running around the projected arena as their own Pac-Man characters.

Yeah.

0: Hello and welcome to a brand new episode of World at War. I'm your host Ridham Sharma. Let's get started. After 4 years of relative calm, the civil war in Yemen between the Saudi-backed Yemeni government forces and Iran-backed Houthis roared back to life in July and has raged on ever since. Last month, Houthis launched a lightning offensive that saw them capture all of the country's Red Sea coast, tightening their grip on the strategic Bab al-Mandeb Strait, which is crucial not just for Saudi energy exports, but for global shipping as a whole. While the Houthis have seized swathes of territory, they are yet to wrest control of the key city of Taiz, for which the fighting is raging on multiple fronts. Our next report brings you the details.
1: The civil war in Yemen between Saudi-backed Yemeni government forces and Iran-backed Houthis dates back to 2014, but had been largely dormant following a truce in 2022. But after 4 years of relative calm, the conflict between the Houthis and the Kingdom of Saudi Arabia roared back to life in July and continues to escalate with each passing day. The Houthis have stepped up attacks on the Saudi-backed government in Yemen, imposed a naval blockade on Saudi Arabia, seized swathes of Yemen's Red Sea coast in a lightning offensive, and caused energy prices to jump, while also raining missiles on the Kingdom of Saudi Arabia. While the Houthis have seized swathes of territory, they are yet to wrest control of the key city of Taiz, which is Yemen's third largest after Sana'a and Aden. Fighting around Taiz is raging on several fronts, including in highlands overlooking the coastal areas seized in recent weeks by the Houthis. On Thursday, the Houthis destroyed a bridge linking government-held areas to Aden, where the government is based. The next day, both the Houthis and Saudi-backed forces said that at least 80 combatants were killed over the past day, fighting over the Taiz area near a waterway crucial to global energy flows. Reportedly, in central Taiz, Houthi artillery shelling on residential neighborhoods resulted in several injuries.
2: Me, my brother, and my uncle. One of them was hit by shrapnel in the leg and the other by shrapnel in the head. We were walking along the road. I didn't hear the incoming fire until it was right upon us. That was when it hit us. Then people transported us to the hospital. Praise be to God.
1: On Thursday, the United Nations has expressed alarm over developments in the Taiz governorate, saying that the Houthis' operations posed grave risks to the civilian population. The next afternoon, Houthis said that Saudi forces had launched 94 strikes against areas under their control in the past 24 hours, bringing the total number of strikes to 1,350 since the start of the renewed fighting. Meanwhile, Saudi authorities reported that a Houthi projectile had hit and damaged a school in the city of Najran, which is around 15 kilometers north of the Yemeni border. With no let-up in fighting, the UN's World Food Programme warned of an absolutely devastating food crisis in Yemen, which is one of the world's poorest countries. The gravity of the situation can be gauged by the UN estimate that nearly three-quarters of the Yemeni population is unable to meet its basic food needs. Amid renewed violence in Yemen, hundreds have been killed and at least 150,000 people have fled their homes. What's worse is that despite the appeals of the international community, fighting rages on in Yemen, with thousands of people, uprooted from their homes, left to face a dire and an uncertain future.
0: For the past few weeks, Russia and Ukraine have been locked in an intensifying long-range aerial war, with missiles and drones increasingly striking cities, civilian infrastructure, and critical energy facilities. Russian attacks have intensified on several Ukrainian cities like Kyiv, Odessa, and Kharkiv, which are facing almost daily barrages. On the other hand, Ukraine has ramped up its missile attacks deep inside Russia, targeting oil refineries, defense facilities, and other infrastructure linked to Moscow's war effort. The escalating attacks have come even as the possibility of a limited ceasefire on energy and other critical infrastructure remains elusive. Ukraine has said it is ready to halt strikes on Russian energy facilities if Moscow stops attacking Ukraine's energy system. But Russian President Vladimir Putin has now rejected the idea of a long-range strike ceasefire. So, with both sides continuing to expand their aerial campaigns, is diplomacy losing ground to escalation in these attacks? Our next report tells you more.
3: The aerial battle is intensifying between Russia and Ukraine day by day. Across Ukraine, Russian missiles and drones are striking residential buildings, warehouses, hospitals, transport infrastructure, schools, businesses, and energy infrastructure. And in recent days, the attacks have become almost a daily reality for millions of Ukrainians. On 28th of September, a Russian drone hit Ukraine's National Academy of Sciences in central Kyiv. The attack killed one woman and left three others injured. Also on the same day, another Russian drone hit a medical center in Kyiv, injuring seven people, including six employees.

0: emergency power cuts. Ukrainian authorities said hundreds of drones and missiles were involved, and on 1st of October, according to Ukrainian authorities, two Russian drones attacked Ukraine's Pevdeni Bridge, bringing public transport to a halt. The Pevdeni Bridge is one of the key transport arteries of Ukraine as it connects eastern Kyiv to the western part across the Dnipro River. But despite the attack, city authorities said preliminary checks did not find any critical damage to the structure. The attacks, however, are not confined to the capital. In Zaporizhia, Russian drones struck medical facilities, residential buildings and other infrastructure. Emergency crews had to evacuate patients from a hospital after a fire broke out. In Kharkiv, Russian strikes wounded civilians and damaged residential buildings and an educational facility. And in Odessa, Russian attacks damaged warehouses, homes and port-related infrastructure, with emergency crews repeatedly battling fires following the strikes. The scale of the aerial campaign has also stretched Ukraine's air defenses. Ukrainian officials say that Russia has increasingly relied on jet-powered drones alongside ballistic and cruise missiles, which are difficult to intercept. Also on Friday, a Russian drone struck a school in Kyiv. More than 100 students and teachers evacuated the building after hearing the air raid alert, and thus, no children or teachers were injured, but the strike damaged windows and part of the building.
1: It started as a normal workday. Once the air raid alert was lifted, everyone began arriving at work and the children headed to school. Those who managed to reach the school before the next alert went to their classrooms and started lessons. But when the siren sounded, we all, children and staff alike, went down to the shelter and continued classes there. Not long after, we heard a loud, dull thud. It didn't sound like a typical explosion. When our staff checked the lobby and realized the school had been hit, they immediately called emergency services. The children remained in the shelter with the doors closed. We have a sturdy shelter that accommodates everyone. Consequently, neither the children nor the staff were injured, which is the most important thing.
0: But a defiant Ukraine is also fighting back. On the same day, Ukrainian President Volodymyr Zelensky posted a video showing what he describes as the first combat use of Ukraine's FP-7 tactical ballistic missile, an important addition to Ukraine's arsenal. Amid all these attacks, as winter approaches, Ukraine is about to face a different complication. Last winter, Russian attacks caused widespread damage to electricity and heating infrastructure in Ukraine, forcing millions of Ukrainians to cope with blackouts and disruptions during freezing temperatures. And now, Kyiv fears the same strategy could return on an even larger scale as the country's energy system remains one of the most vulnerable targets. Ukrainian officials have described the intensifying attacks as an attempt to weaponize winter by putting pressure on the country's power supply, heating systems and civilian population. Despite all the diplomatic attempts to bring the war to an end, peace seems to be a distant dream. In an interview, Russian President Vladimir Putin dismissed the proposal that Ukraine stop attacking Russian refineries in exchange for Russia halting strikes against Ukrainian targets, calling the idea ridiculous.
2: Ukrainian forces have begun striking our oil refineries and have openly declared their goal to damage our economy. Have they achieved their objectives? Partially. According to our estimates, we have lost about 1% of GDP. We are told, let them stop striking your refineries and you stop striking their ships. Let them ship out civilian cargo, agricultural products. And in response to that, we are supposed to stop striking targets that are sensitive for them in economic terms. Well, you have to admit it is simply ridiculous.
0: For now, the missiles and drones continue to fly in both directions. And as the war moves deeper into another winter, the question is no longer simply where the next strike will land, but how much further this expanding aerial war can escalate before diplomacy finally catches up.
3: In Ethiopia, following months of tensions between Prime Minister Abiy Ahmed's government and the Tigray People's Liberation Front, or the TPLF, a fresh conflict erupted on the 23rd of September. Since then, in fierce battles across parts of the northern regions of

0: Tigray, Afar and Amhara, hundreds have been killed and wounded, giving rise to fears of a return to the devastating 2020 to 2022 civil war. That war had killed an estimated 600,000 people, making it one of the most deadly conflicts in this century. Ethiopia has accused neighboring Eritrea of supporting a new rebel alliance, an allegation Asmara has denied. On Thursday, following sharp deterioration in relations between the neighbors, both Ethiopia and Eritrea severed diplomatic relations with each other. And on Saturday, in a significant setback for the opposition alliance led by the Tigray People's Liberation Front, Ethiopia's federal military recaptured the main airport in Mekele, the capital of the northern Tigray region. Our next report brings you the details.
1: Federal government of Ethiopia and Tigray rebels fought a devastating war from 2020 to 2022. It was one of the most deadly conflicts this century, in which some 600,000 people died. Millions were uprooted from their homes, and the fighting drove parts of the northern Tigray region to the precipice of famine. That war came to an end on the 2nd of November in 2022, when the federal government of Ethiopia and the Tigray People's Liberation Front, or TPLF, signed an African Union brokered agreement in Pretoria. In recent months, however, relations were on a downward spiral, with both sides accusing each other of violating the Pretoria Agreement. On the 20th of September, the TPLF announced an alliance with six other armed groups, including the Fano Militia from Amhara, to oust Prime Minister Abiy Ahmed's government from power. A couple of days after forging the new alliance, the TPLF, which dominates the region, seized control of three airports from federal police and launched attacks into neighboring Afar and Amhara states. The Tigray rebels, who said they are once again in a full-blown war with the federal government, claim that theirs is a defensive action which came after months of attacks by federal forces. It didn't help that the federal authorities, even before the latest offensive, had cut subsidies to the region and restricted fuel supplies. On the 28th of September, a pro-government militia claimed that Ethiopia's military and allied militiamen had captured Alamata, a strategic town south of the regional capital Mekele. The capture of Alamata could prove to be a major boon to federal forces as they press towards the regional capital Mekele, an important supply hub for troops, food and fuel near Tigray's southern border with the neighboring Amhara region. Alamata exchanged hands several times during the 2020 to 2022 civil war. On Thursday, the United Nations warned that an escalation in drone activity and airstrikes in northern Ethiopia were putting civilians, critical infrastructure and humanitarian operations at growing risk.
2: As reported yesterday in Amhara, limited improvements in security conditions have allowed our humanitarian partners to assess whether operations can gradually resume in parts of Wag Hamra and North Wello zones. In the Afar region, our partners are mobilizing emergency assistance in the areas of highest priority where access is allowed. However, in Tigray, humanitarian operations are nearing a standstill because of the continued insecurity and also continued severe access restrictions for ourselves and our humanitarian partners. Humanitarians must be protected in Ethiopia as they need to be protected everywhere. They must be allowed safe and unimpeded access to reach people in need wherever those people may be.
1: On the same day, Ethiopia announced that it was closing its embassy in the Eritrean capital, Asmara. Additionally, 10 Eritrean diplomats were ordered to leave the country within 48 hours, accused of activities that threatened national security. In retaliation, Eritrea cut diplomatic relations, saying it had been left with no choice but to take reciprocal action. Ethiopia has also expelled an Egyptian diplomat without giving a reason for the decision. The diplomatic standoff came barely hours after powerful explosions were heard in the Ethiopian capital, Addis Ababa, including near Ethiopia's military headquarters. On Wednesday, Pope Leo made an appeal for peace in Tigray and the neighboring regions, inviting all the parties involved to choose the path of dialogue.
3: I am following with deep concern the situation in Tigray and in the neighboring regions of Afar and Amara, where hostilities have once again broken out. I extend my heartfelt plea to all parties to choose the path of dialogue. Armed conflict never solves problems, but only worsens them, leaving in its wake a trail of death, destruction, and resentment. Only honest engagement can lay the foundations for lasting peace. It is my fervent hope that the international community will offer its generous and timely contribution to ensuring that all humanitarian aid be provided to those in need.
1: The internet and phone outages have worsened the situation and left Mekele residents cut off from family and finances. The renewed conflict has raised international alarm, with both the United Nations and European Union urging de-escalation and a return to the African Union-led peace process. Ethiopian Prime Minister Abiy Ahmed is set for a new term on Monday after winning elections in June. But the eruption of hostilities on multiple fronts doesn't bode well for the new innings of the 2019 Nobel Peace Prize winner.
0: On the 28th of September, a military airstrike on a market in western Myanmar killed at least 50 people, including women and children, and wounded dozen others, according to the Arakan Army, which is battling Myanmar's military. The Arakan Army further said that those killed were innocent passerbys, market vendors, shoppers, and cargo loaders. The attack on the Riverside Commercial Hub was one of the deadliest recent bombardments in the civil war. In the past, the Myanmar military has claimed that it exercises maximum restraint to avoid civilian harm. Our next report tells you more.

0: The Southeast Asian nation of Myanmar has been locked in a civil war ever since the military junta deposed the democratically elected civilian government of Nobel laureate Aung San Suu Kyi in a coup d'etat in February 2021. The Myanmar military, once considered the most powerful army in Southeast Asia, has been fighting on multiple fronts against an armed resistance movement, loosely allied with several ethnic minority rebel groups with a bitter history with the military. The western Rakhine state, largely cut off from the rest of Myanmar, has suffered some of the direst conditions in the war. The Arakan army wields control over almost all of Rakhine, save for a few urban centers that are still defended by the military, wielding a fleet of fighter jets manufactured by Russia and China. On Monday, the military's air force raided the riverside commercial hub of Kyak Tho town in western Rakhine state around midday.
1: When I heard that fighter jets were coming, I crouched and hid near the guard post. A short while later, I heard an explosion. After that, I lost my hearing for a while. I saw people being burned to death alive. After the first bombing, I got up and ran from where I had been hiding. At that moment, right nearby, I saw a young girl trapped under her motorcycle with part of her body on fire, and the other two young women were already dead. And I saw a man killed sitting inside the clothing shop.
0: The Arakan Army, an ethnic rebel force which controls the area, said at least 50 people were killed, further warning that the final fatality figure may rise higher. Families were seen searching for bodies of their loved ones around the charred market and adjacent bridge hit in the bombardment. In the past, Myanmar military's air wing has been accused of committing atrocities, targeting civilians at schools, monasteries, and religious festivals.
2: I want the international community to pressure this military commission that committed this so they stop targeting civilians and dropping bombs on us. I also want to see them prosecuted in international courts like the ICJ.
0: A day after the attack, United Nations expressed alarm over the deadly airstrike, called for the perpetrators of the airstrike to be held accountable, and urged all parties to grant sustained humanitarian access. The international organization further stressed that conditions in Myanmar do not permit safe, dignified returns.
3: Turning to Myanmar, I can tell you that we are alarmed by reports indicating that an airstrike near Market in the town of Kyak Tho in Rakhine State that occurred on 28 September reportedly killed 50 people and injured nearly 60. Many of those injured were critically injured. Our thoughts are with those affected and their families. Continuing violence in Rakhine State underscores that conditions do not currently exist for the safe, voluntary, dignified, and sustainable return of refugees and other displaced people, including Rohingyas. This latest airstrike brings that reality into sharp focus.
0: On the same day, Malaysia deported around 1,500 Myanmar nationals in the first phase of a repatriation plan agreed to with Myanmar that Malaysia says is voluntary, but has been condemned by rights groups. According to the United Nations, nearly 500,000 people are living displaced in Rakhine as a result of the conflict. Since the 2021 military coup, the conflict has killed around 100,000 people and displaced over 3.5 million in the impoverished Southeast Asian nation. The Myanmar's ruling military, once considered the most powerful army in Southeast Asia, is at its most vulnerable in the past 60 years and is facing its sternest challenge. An offensive was launched this month to regain control of Rakhine State, which has not yielded battlefield success. Monday's military strike, it seems, is yet another desperate attempt by military to regain control of Rakhine and its rapidly eroding credibility.
1: That's all we could pack into this episode of World at War. Thank you for watching.

What if Pac-Man wasn't on a screen anymore but running around the room with you? That is the idea behind a new gaming venue in London, where classic arcade games are being turned into physical immersive experiences. At Arcade Arena, players can run through a giant Pac-Man maze, race electric carts on a projected track, and even take on an alien invasion. The Pac-Man Live experience takes the rules of the original arcade game and drops them into a room-sized maze. Up to 10 players can take part at once, running around the projected arena as their own Pac-Man characters.

What if Pac-Man wasn't on a screen anymore but running around the room with you? That is the idea behind a new gaming venue in London, where classic arcade games are being turned into physical immersive experiences. At Arcade Arena, players can run through a giant Pac-Man maze, race electric carts on a projected track, and even take on an alien invasion. The Pac-Man Live experience takes the rules of the original arcade game and drops them into a room-sized maze. Up to 10 players can take part at once, running around the projected arena as their own Pac-Man characters.

Welcome back to the broadcast. You watch Movie On World This One. I'm Tripal. Let's begin with the headlines. Israeli Prime Minister Benjamin Netanyahu has ordered a security review of all international flights to Israel. The move comes days after a Fly Dubai flight bound for Tel Aviv was targeted in what the UAE has described as a terrorist attack. Latest Israeli media reports citing senior Emirati sources claim that UAE authorities plan to seek death penalty for the Omani pilot accused of trying to kill all on board the Fly Dubai flight. Iranian Airlines resumed flights to Iraq's Najaf after the U.S. granted Baghdad an exemption allowing sanctioned Iranian carriers to operate to the city of Holy Najaf. More than 70 people have been killed over the past day by fighting in and around the western Yemeni province of Taiz, according to reports. Ethiopian federal forces in full control of the Tigray rebels' regional capital, while Ethiopia's regional rivals gathered in Egypt to discuss the risk of a wider war.

U.S. President Donald Trump announces the creation of a new super intelligence force to coordinate the federal government's efforts on artificial intelligence, with Director of National Intelligence Jay Clayton among those tapped to lead the initiative. Delhi braces for its annual air crisis as air quality starts to deteriorate rapidly, with AQI readings now on the cusp of poor category. Delhi records AQI of 196 on Sunday, its worst in over 80 days.

Fly Dubai incident has exposed a major aviation security concern from multiple aspects. Serious questions are being raised over how the Omani co-pilot was allowed to operate the flight despite advance sharing of the crew and passenger list with Israeli authorities. According to reports, the Omani co-pilot of the Fly Dubai flight allegedly attempted to crash the aircraft in Israel, and this incident has put the spotlight on two levels of security. First, Fly Dubai's own crew assignment procedures, and then Israel's screening of foreign flight crews and passengers. Let's now take a look at the chain of security procedures and what are the lapses that almost allowed such a major tragedy. There are three layers now under scrutiny. First, procedures followed by the airlines, including Fly Dubai. According to reports, Fly Dubai SOPs say any crew coming from a nation that does not have bilateral ties with Israel cannot be assigned to flights to Israel. So in the first place, there's a lapse in part of Fly Dubai airline as it assigned an Omani pilot for a flight to Israel. And second layer of security is sharing details of passengers and crew to Israel in advance. In the case of Fly Dubai flight, the list was shared with Israel in advance, which reportedly mentions nationality as well. The third layer of security is screening of the list by Israeli authorities, but no intervention was reportedly made before the flight. Now, according to reports, Israel received the Fly Dubai crew and passenger list in advance, which has raised questions over whether the information was properly assessed by the Israeli authorities. These remain allegations and questions under investigation. And this is significant because Israel already has a system for advanced passenger and crew screening. Remember, in 2023, the Knesset approved legislation for the collection and analysis of passenger and crew data. The stated purpose was to identify people who could pose a potential security risk. But there may be a deeper issue behind the security lapse. Ynet News has cited a report by Army Radio and reported that Israel's Transportation Ministry had warned that responsibility for foreign flight security was too big for its security division to handle. The Shin Bet reportedly gave up responsibility for the same in 2021. A classified state comptroller's report then flagged the same gap in 2024. And then in 2025, Prime Minister Benjamin Netanyahu transferred oversight of foreign flight security to the Transportation Ministry. But according to the Army Radio report, since then, the ministry has not sought assistance from Israel security agencies. And this left a glaring gap through which the Fly Dubai's Omani pilot did not just slip through. He almost managed to carry out an alleged 9/11-like terror attack.

0: With more and more details emerging about the Fly Dubai incident involving the hero Indian pilot Captain Smit Machar, they offer a glimpse into just how extreme that flight was. Reports suggest the aircraft reached near supersonic speeds during a rapid descent, with the jet plunging thousands of feet in just seconds. The extreme speed and steep descent are reported to have damaged the aircraft's rudder, but how would such a descent have felt inside the cabin? A flight instructor has now used a simulator to recreate the incident, giving us a sense of what the crew and passengers may have experienced. Take a look.
1: A steep dive. Screaming passengers. An aircraft seconds away from crashing. What happened inside the cockpit of Fly Dubai Flight 1073 is now pretty much known to the world. But what happened inside the cabin is every flyer's worst nightmare. After the assault in the pilot and co-pilot's alleged attempt to crash the flight after switching off the autopilot, the aircraft plunged nearly 16,000 feet in 30 seconds, with descent speed of nearly 11,000 feet per minute. Had a brave Israeli not taken control of the plane, at 14,000 feet altitude, the crash was inevitable, and that too in less than a minute. Now flight instructor Alberto Paduanelli recreated the sequence inside a simulator, showing the world exactly how the horror would have unfolded for the 174 passengers.
2: Now, here's what happened. First of all, you can see on the screen the speed is increasing because we are going down. The thrust is trying to go down, reducing, because you notice that the plane is increasing the speed. The clicking sound is the overspeed. We are now in a quite dangerous area. We exceeded the maximum structural speed of the plane. We are going down quite aggressively. We are now at 11,600 feet per minute. You can see the ground in front of us.
1: To put this into perspective, it is like being on a giant roller coaster, only without a warning, and one which will not come up.
2: So a plunge of 16,000 feet over 30 seconds, will feel like you are on a very, very vertical roller coaster. But the difference is that on the roller coaster, you know what's happening. You know you're going up and now you're coming down. When it happens suddenly, if you aren't strapped, you're not strapped with the fasten seat belt, you will feel the negative G force on your body. Your body will literally lift from the seat as the plane is going down.
1: So what does such a dive actually mean for the flyers and the aircraft? The short answer is a potential catastrophe. For flyers, the negative G-forces mean being lifted off their seat if unbuckled. Unsecured items flying around the cabin. Rapid change in altitude also changes cabin pressure, triggering intense ear and sinus pain, and can prove to be lethal for children and the elderly. And for the aircraft, it means aerodynamic pressure beyond tested capacity. The kind of pressure which could cause a lot of damage than just a broken rudder, as it happened in the case of Flight 1073. Even after destabilizing the plane, the dive did not end the risk. Sudden attempts to gain altitude after a dive could stall the engines and result in a crash.
2: With the type of descent, obviously the time is a factor. It depends how fast you are going, depends how long you are descending the rapid. I think it was still a miracle that nothing else broke apart from the rudder.
1: The story of Fly Dubai Flight is a tale of human fortitude, heroism in the face of impossible adversity. But it is also a story of miracle, not one, but many coming together at the same time to not just save those in the air, but the world at large from the unimaginable consequences a troubled region would have to bear. Bureau Report, Beyond, World is One.
0: Well, Moving on now, the war in Russia-Ukraine shows no signs of easing. Kyiv and Moscow continue exchanging barbs and attacks. And now the war might be shifting to a new frontier altogether. That is the space. Ukrainian President Volodymyr Zelensky has asked Donald Trump to block Russian and Chinese satellites. And according to reports, Zelensky asked the U.S. president to impose sanctions on Russian and Chinese companies that he believes are complicit in developing a rival satellite network to Elon Musk's Starlink. Moscow was swift to issue a retort. Ex-Russian President Dmitry Medvedev hit back at Kyiv. He hurled expletives at Zelensky and warned that should U.S. block Russia's Rasvet satellites, the conflict will blow up into a full-scale space war. With Russia even targeting Starlink satellites that will, in his words, fall like flies. He urged both sides to exercise restraint. Germany's Chancellor Friedrich Merz arrived in Kyiv accompanied by CEOs from German defense companies in a show of support for Ukraine amid escalating Russian attacks. The German Chancellor told Zelensky that he can count on Germany for help and announced further military aid for Ukraine, totaling 1 billion euros. Also said if Russia has not stopped, sooner or later its war machine will turn against Europe. During the visit, the German Chancellor met German drone makers, Quantum Systems Verge company representatives briefed him on latest technological progress. Companies such as Quantum Systems have benefited from surging demand for quickly deployable drones and autonomous systems since Russia's invasion of Ukraine. In July, the German defense technology company said it had raised $1.2 billion in new funding. Now, he also visited the National Academy of Sciences in central Kyiv as air raid sirens blared in the background. Zelensky claimed Russia had deliberately targeted the academy in a drone strike on September 28, which killed two scientists and wounded seven people. He also said that the U.S. proposed trilateral talks involving Russia, Ukraine by the end of October in the UAE, and soon after the arrival of the German chancellor, a bridge in Kyiv was hit in a Russian attack. Now, in a post, the city mayor said the attack damaged the road surface of the northern bridge. Emergency services have rushed to the scene. Air raid sirens had earlier blared across the city, warning of incoming drones. But attacks were not just confined to the capital. Kyiv claims that Russian forces attacked northeastern city of Sumy with guided aerial bombs, injuring at least seven people, including a child, according to State Emergency Service of Ukraine. The strikes hit residential apartment buildings, private homes and damaged cars, local authorities reported. Meanwhile, Russia's foreign ministry has said that it would continue to carry out mass retaliatory strikes on Kyiv and other Ukrainian cities. In the latest briefing, the Russian Defense Ministry said its forces had taken control of a settlement in the Kharkiv region. Meanwhile, the IAEA says the Zaporizhzhia nuclear power plant has faced multiple drone attacks in recent weeks. It said the nearby thermal power plant was hit on September 19, 20 and 27. As all important midterm polls come closer in the United States, a new nationwide poll conducted by the NORC at the University of Chicago finds that American voters appear deeply dissatisfied with the country's political leadership. According to the polls, neither the Republicans nor the Democrats command a broad confidence on the issues that matter the most. The Republican Party faces an uphill task ahead of the midterms, as almost 68% voters consider President Donald Trump too extreme. That includes a third of Republicans themselves. 55% of the voters also call the Republican Party too extreme as compared to the Democratic Party. And when it comes to actually solving problems, neither side gets a ringing endorsement. 55% say Republicans are not able to solve important problems, while 48% say the same about Democrats. The trust deficit here extends to the economy and everyday life because on the cost of living, 38% trust Democrats to do a better job compared with 27% for Republicans, while another 27% trust neither party. And nearly half of voters say the word corrupt describes the Republican Party very or extremely well, compared with 37% for Democrats. Democrats hold an edge on health care, foreign policy, the economy and cost of living. Voters are more divided on immigration and artificial intelligence. The poll surveyed 1,766 registered voters between September 24 and 28, with a margin of error of plus or minus 3.1 percentage points. In more news from the U.S., an execution in the state of Tennessee has ended without a death and with a prison official now stepping down. Death row inmate Krista Pike survived two lethal injections on Wednesday and remains in critical condition in hospital. And Tennessee Governor Bill Lee has halted all executions in the state for the rest of the year and ordered an independent review. Now the state's corrections commissioner has also announced his resignation on Saturday, saying that it was in the best interest of Tennessee. This investigation has been called into the failed execution entirely appropriate and necessary. Pike's lawyers have called the resignation justified, but say it does not help the client, who remains in critical condition. Legal filings say doctors are now trying to clear the execution drugs from Pike's body. Her lawyer says she was unconscious, intubated, and on a ventilator as of Thursday night. Tennessee's Department of Correction has defended its procedure, saying its protocol did not allow for additional steps after the two doses were given. Authorities have not said whether Pike will face another execution or explained what went wrong. Remember, Pike was sentenced to death in 1996 for the 1995 murder of 19-year-old Colin Slemmer. She was 18 at the time, and her lawyers had warned that her medical condition could make the injection painful. The U.S. Supreme Court rejected two last-minute challenges, while Governor Lee denied her clemency request. The failed execution has also reignited debate over Tennessee's use of the death penalty, as prison chaplain Reverend Timothy Holton, whose cousin was executed by Tennessee in 2007, is now advocating for life imprisonment instead of capital punishment. Pike remains in hospital as Tennessee reviews the failed execution. Shifting our focus to India, the country's food safety regulator is cracking down on two major food businesses over serious safety violations. The FSSAI has ordered an immediate recall of Everest prepacked cumin powder after a regulatory sample was declared unsafe for containing pesticide residues above permitted limits. The masala giant was given an opportunity to challenge the findings, but the referral food laboratory also confirmed that the sample was unsafe. According to the latest order, Everest has been directed to recall the entire affected batch from the market and take corrective measures to prevent a recurrence. In a separate action, the FSSAI suspended the use of Creative Bakers and Confectioners, which operates the sugar and spice outlets across eastern India. Inspectors flagged severe hygiene failures, including dirt, grease, dust, cobwebs and flies in production areas, open storage of perishables, pest infestation, rusting equipment, dampness and broken floor tiles. This development comes just after Nestle's low-fat dairy whitener, after samples collected at a five-star hotel in Delhi, they were declared unsafe and substandard. Nestle, in its statement, has argued that FSSAI mismeasured the naturally occurring milk phosphorus against additive elements. The company insisted that it added phosphorus levels strictly comply with safety regulations, and its statement, Nestle has assured that it is sharing comparative product data with authorities to demonstrate natural phosphorus presence. A surprising shift is taking place in the U.S. labor market. For 8 straight months, women have outnumbered men in the workforce, the longest such stretch in more than a decade. And while this does not mean women now hold more jobs than men overall, the direction of the labor market is notable. Employment among men has fallen sharply over the past year, while women's employment has increased. Take a look at this next report for more.
3: The latest jobs numbers are showing a growing divide between men and women in the U.S. labor market. In the month of September, American employers added just 29,000 jobs. Well, that's far below the roughly 84,000 jobs economists had expected. But look beyond that single month and the gender gap becomes much clearer. Over the past year, the seasonally adjusted numbers of employed men in the U.S. has fallen by about 1.2 million. At the same time, the number of employed women has increased by more than 650,000. That means the two groups are moving in completely opposite directions. And according to job market analysis by Indeed, well, women have outnumbered men in the workforce for 8 consecutive months, the longest stretch since 2010. One major reason is where America's job growth is happening. Take healthcare. The sector has been one of the biggest engines of US employment growth in recent years. In September, healthcare accounted for more than half of all payroll growth. But nearly 4 out of every 5 healthcare workers are women. So when healthcare expands, well, women are positioned to benefit disproportionately. But there's another side to that story. Industries with a relatively high share of women workers, including government, actually lost jobs in September. And healthcare itself added workers at a slower pace than its average over the previous year. So the women's employment advantage doesn't mean every sector is booming for women. For men, the issue is partially about the composition of today's job growth. Industries that have been driving hiring don't necessarily have the same gender makeup as industries where men traditionally make up a higher or a larger share of workers. The result, a labor market that can look relatively healthy in one sector, while another group of workers is falling behind. And this isn't just a statistic about men versus women. Employment affects household income, spending power, and financial security. For families that rely on a man's paycheck or on two incomes, a sustained decline in men's employment can mean less money coming into household. At the same time, rising employment among women can provide an important offset. And there's an important distinction here. Women aren't suddenly holding the majority of all American jobs. The story is about the direction of employment growth. As of September, men were still responsible for slightly more than half of that month's net job growth. But after a year in which men's employment fell by about 1.2 million, the bigger question is whether this gender gap is temporary or a sign of a longer-term change in the US labor market. For workers, the takeaway is simple. Where the jobs are being created matters just as much as how many jobs are being created. And right now, that distinction is producing very different outcomes for American men and women. Business Bureau, we on World is One.
0: Now, the skies over New Mexico have come alive with hundreds of hot air balloons. The world's largest balloon fiesta is now underway, with more than 500 balloons set to take part. The 9-day event draws visitors from around the world. Take a look at some glimpses. Stay tuned to We On World is One. Thank you for watching.

What if Pac-Man wasn't on a screen anymore but running around the room with you? That is the idea behind a new gaming venue in London, where classic arcade games are being turned into physical immersive experiences. At Arcade Arena, players can run through a giant Pac-Man maze, race electric carts on a projected track, and even take on an alien invasion. The Pac-Man Live experience takes the rules of the original arcade game and drops them into a room-sized maze. Up to 10 players can take part at once, running around the projected arena as their own Pac-Man characters.

Yeah.

0: Hello and welcome. I'm Nikita and you're watching Tech It Out. For years, technology has been about making life easier. But now it's starting to do much more than that. AI is helping people make decisions. Robots are learning to interact with us and wearable machines are beginning to change how we move. In this episode, we look at how that shift is playing out. From Mongolia's nomadic herders using AI and land data to plan the next move, to robots dancing, delivering pizza and engaging with people living with Alzheimer's. We'll also look at how robots are taking on housework, exoskeletons designed to take the strain out of walking, and what happens to the data we share with AI chatbots. All that and more coming up on this edition of Tech It Out. For Mongolia's nomadic herders, knowing where to move the flock can mean the difference between losing livestock and keeping it safe. Now, a GPS tracker and an AI-powered app are helping herders keep an eye on their animals, the weather and the land around them. The technology can help track a flock and provide data to help herders plan their next move. So can technology help traditional herding adapt to a changing environment? Have a look.
1: Mongolia's nomadic herders have long relied on the land and the weather to decide where to move. But those conditions are becoming harder to read. For Ganchimek, a herder in the Gobi Desert, the GPS tracker recently helped her family avoid a dangerous situation. Some of their sheep had wandered towards a salty lake, where drinking the brackish water could have killed them. Her husband used the tracker to locate the flock and reach it in time.
2: I saw the location getting closer and closer to the salty lake. Since I couldn't reach my child, I panicked and told my husband, "The sheep are heading toward the water. If they enter that lake, the water is toxic and it would burn the livestock, killing them. If they drank or stepped into it, the whole flock would be destroyed." We were in a total panic. When I told my husband, he immediately rushed over at top speed and intercepted them just in time.
1: The device is part of Funu, an app designed

0: designed to help Mongolia's nomadic herders deal with changing weather and environmental conditions. The app links to a solar-powered GPS device attached to one animal in a group, because livestock tend to stay together. Tracking one animal can give herders an idea of where the rest of the flock is.
1: If we hadn't used that GPS tracker, we might have lost our entire flock. Who knows? I firmly believe it protected us from a devastating loss.
0: Hunu also uses AI to provide weather information. It gives updates on conditions such as dust storms and blizzards. Maps show snow depth, wind direction, soil moisture, and drought conditions. The idea is to give herders more information when deciding where to move their animals next. The app was developed by 26-year-old Bilgudei Kankuluk. He saw the need for such a tool after the severe Zud in 2024.
2: In 2024, actually, there was a really bad, like, Zod. So Zod is a very harsh winter that kills millions of livestock in Mongolia. And that year, over 8 million livestock died. And I saw, like, a lot of herders losing their income, losing their livelihoods in just the span of a few months.
0: For many herders, losing livestock also means losing their main source of income. Climate change is adding to that pressure. Mongolia is experiencing more extreme weather, while desertification and land degradation are also affecting the country's grasslands. Around 80% of Mongolia is rangeland, and about 1 in 4 Mongolians are nomadic herders. But overgrazing is putting additional pressure on the land that also affects wildlife, including snow leopards and saiga antelopes. In some areas, herder families are already moving away in search of better grazing. In Dundgovi province, local authorities say the population has been declining. The region's economy also depends heavily on livestock husbandry, and the environmental effects do not always stop at Mongolia's borders. Dust from the region can travel into China, Korea, and Japan, and even as far as the United States. For Bilgudei, technology is not meant to replace the knowledge herders already have. He says traditional migration practices can also help protect the environment. The aim is to combine that knowledge with science and technology.
3: If you use ChatGPT, Claude, or Gemini, you've likely handed over more personal data to them than you realize. Most chatbots train on your chats by default. Taking back control takes less than a minute, and here's how it's done. Take a look.
4: We have started using these AI chatbots just like our private counselors. We share our breakup stories with them. We tell our work-related queries and even our health issues to them. But here's the catch. All of this information is being used by the AI companies to train their AI models. There are human reviewers who review those chats, and then there's Meta who funnels down these chats into targeted ads. But there's good news for you too. You can switch it all off in about a minute without deleting the chat's history or the bot's memory. But you need to keep one thing in your mind. All of this protection will only be applicable on the future chats, and the data that has already been shared with the companies will stay as is. Let us start with ChatGPT first.
5: 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That covers both the app and web. 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It skips training completely and wipes clean after 30 days. Over on Claude, it's just as simple. 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Here's why you want this off. If you leave it on, Anthropic can hold on to your transcript for up to 5 years. Turn it off and that drops back down to a standard 30-day window. For Google Gemini, that switch has a friendly name, Keep Activity. When that's on, a small sample of your chat can be reviewed by real people and kept up for up to 3 years, even if you go back and delete your history. Open your Gemini activity dashboard and turn Keep Activity off. Google will still keep conversations for 72 hours just to process replies, but training stops right there. Next up, Copilot. Click your profile, go to Settings, and head to Privacy. You'll spot Training on Conversation Activity. That's turned on by default, So go ahead.

0: Once that's off, your chats won't be fed back into future training runs. Now, if you use Grok inside X, the net is cast even wider. It doesn't just train on your chatbot prompts, it actually defaults to training on your public posts too. Go to Settings and Privacy on X, tap Privacy and Safety, and look for Grok and third-party collaborators. Uncheck that data sharing box, and your posts and chats on the platform are cut off from their training data as well. Now, Meta AI is the odd one out. If you live in the UK or the EU, privacy laws give you a specific form in Meta's Privacy Center where you can opt out. But if you're in the US or most other places, there simply is no toggle. Anything you send to Meta AI across WhatsApp, Instagram, or Facebook goes right into their models and ad engine. The only workaround here is pretty straightforward. Just don't message Meta AI.
1: It is worth making this a quick 60-second routine before signing up for any new AI chatbot. You get to use all the features with all the efficiency, but without sharing any personal data with the AI companies.
2: Cleaning a home may not sound like a job for a robot, but Star Robotics is trying to change that. Its humanoid robot can climb stairs, handle cleaning tools, and take on tasks from vacuuming to making the bed. But it still needs some help from humans, and it's learning as it goes. So how close is it to become a truly autonomous housekeeper? Take a look.
3: Cleaning a home can be a complicated task for a robot with different rooms, furniture, flooring, and objects, creating an environment that can change from one visit to the next. Tau Robotics is trying to tackle that challenge with a humanoid robot designed to take on a range of everyday household chores. The robot has been designed around the way people move and work inside their homes, allowing it to walk through rooms, climb stairs, and use the same cleaning equipment that a person would pick up and use. Standing at 4 feet 4 inches tall and weighing 77 pounds, or around 35 kilograms, it is smaller and lighter than an average adult, which allows it to operate in the relatively tight spaces found inside homes. It can walk across carpet, tile, and hardwood floors with rubber soles and Pilates socks, helping it move across different surfaces. Its hands are equipped with thermal polyurethane grippers designed to pick up and handle objects used during household tasks. That includes cleaning supplies such as spray bottles and vacuum cleaners, giving the robot the ability to work with tools rather than requiring a completely different machine for every chore.
4: So it's wiping the surfaces, vacuum cleaning, mopping. It can, with some teleoperation then, also do like unloading and loading the dishes, making the bed, changing the bed sheets, cleaning the toilet, scrubbing the tub. Like, the list goes on and on and on. Basically, what a human can do, it can also do.
3: Using those tools, the robot can wipe down surfaces, vacuum floors, and mop, while more complex tasks can include loading and unloading dishes, making beds, changing bed sheets, cleaning toilets, and scrubbing bathtubs. The range of tasks is important because the robot is not being built for just one repetitive job. It is designed to move between different activities and use different objects, much like a human. The robot also has a human operator in the loop. When it encounters a task or situation it cannot handle on its own, a remote operator can take control and help complete the action. This teleoperation is currently part of how the robot handles more difficult tasks, while Tau Robotics works towards making the machine more autonomous. The robot is also being trained through imitation learning, with humans demonstrating tasks that the machine can observe and learn to repeat. This allows the robot to build up experience across different cleaning tasks, with more training data helping improve the way it performs them. Vacuuming has already shown how this learning process can make a difference. Early on, the robot could vacuum a floor but was not always strategic about where it moved, meaning tables, chairs, and other objects could cause it to miss certain areas.
5: So when it came in, it started by arranging his toolkit and pulling the rags out of it, and two rags were sticking together. It separated them pretty neatly and pretty cleanly, pretty fast, and that was very surprising to me, that how precise it was. And then it just started cleaning the kitchen, cleaning the slabs.
3: As the system collects more examples, it can learn how to deal with these obstacles and improve the way it approaches the task. The robot is still slower than a human, and it does not

0: yet match human performance on every task.
1: A lot of the times, those services, they struggle to actually get some professional cleaners, and there's a high turnover a lot of the times because, again, house cleaning is generally not something that a lot of people really enjoy. And so it's not so about like taking away jobs, but filling in the gaps that are already there.
0: But its design allows it to take on a broad range of household activities using the same humanoid platform. And that is what Tao Robotics is trying to develop further. A robot that can move through a human environment, handle human tools, and gradually learn how to complete more of the work without being directly controlled.
2: Imagine wrapping up a long, tiring 12-hour shift or a long weekend hike with your legs feeling completely fresh. Sounds unreal, right? Wearable robotics might finally make that possible. Once strictly reserved for heavy factories and medical rehab, motorized exoskeletons are now heading for everyday sidewalks to take the strain out of your everyday walking. Here's how they actually work.
3: Strapped into a lightweight carbon fiber frame, visitors here are trying out the latest in wearable robotics. This is the Halo, an all-terrain exoskeleton made by Chinese firm Hypershell. Most people associate exoskeletons with heavy factory floors or hospital rehabs, but this one is aimed at everyday life. The idea isn't to give you superhuman strength. It is simply to stop you feeling quite so knackered. It's designed for workers on their feet all shift, older people wanting to stay active, or anyone keen to take the sting out of a long day's walking.
4: We think that exoskeletons really are for everyone. It's not just a medical device. It's not an industrial device. It really is for everyone who wants to walk lighter and easier and freer. Someone who wants to walk tens of thousands of steps, for example, at IFA, but feel a bit lighter as they're doing it. And so it could be for aging users who want to stay fit and mobile. It could be for professional users who are on their feet all day. And then it could be for recreation. If you want to go maximize your time on holiday, or if you're going to a museum, exploring a city, taking a hike, and you want to just do it a little bit easier.
3: Earlier kit like this usually just gave you a nudge around the waist. Well, the Halo covers the entire leg. It uses four synchronized motors, two at the hips, two at the knees, working together to help with everything from deep squats to steep uphill climbs.
4: Halo is our flagship full-leg exoskeleton for all-terrain mobility. And so when I say full-leg, I'm talking about how it has both hip motors, but now also the knee motors. And it's a fully integrated synchronized system. It's got full coordination with the hips and the legs, the whole kinetic chain of the lower limbs. It gives full flexibility, capabilities for all-terrain movements.
3: The hardest part about building wearable gear is not the motor power, it is timing. If an electric motor kicks in even a fraction of a second late, it jerks against your natural stride instead of helping you along. To sort that problem out, well, the Halo tries to predict what you'll do next. More than 30 built-in sensors track your movement and feed that data to an onboard AI chip. The makers say the system can work out your next move a split second before you actually make it. In practice, that means giving you an extra push up a hill or cushioning your knees as you head downstairs.
4: So we have Hyper Intuition 2.0, which comprises of HyperSense Pro, which is an array of over 30 sensors integrated into the exoskeleton, accelerometer, gyroscope, barometer. And then that motion data is sent to HyperCore Pro, which is an AI motion chip that does a probability analysis based off of how you're moving, your terrain, and then it gives a prediction 200 milliseconds in advance of what your next move will be. And so that is then sent to the motors in instructions of how much torque and when to give that torque to give precise movement.
3: For people trying it for the first time, walking up ramps and stairs generally does feel lighter, even if having that much extra gear strapped around your hips feels rather odd at first.
5: going up that ramp felt very, very effortless. I didn't hold the rails because I wanted to see how much it would help, and it was pretty significant.
6: It's so unusual to have like so much weight around your hips, but it really helps to move upwards, going up the stairs, also just standing up. Overall, I would say it's a good invention.
3: Whether ordinary folk will actually want to strap motors to their legs for a stroll around town is another matter. But as the tech gets lighter and smarter, the idea of wearing your next mobility upgrade is becoming far more realistic.
2: A robot can now join a dance crew, roll through a crowded train station, or show up at your table with a pizza. Robots are also being used to encourage conversation and engagement with people living with Alzheimer's. The tasks may be different, but each one requires the robot to respond to the people around it. Here's how these robots are being put to work.
7: From performing on a talent show to collecting rubbish from commuters, robots are taking on some very different jobs around the world. In the US, they're dancing alongside a human performer. In Tokyo, they're collecting rubbish at a busy train station. In France, they're helping take care of people with Alzheimer's. And in Karachi, they're serving pizza. Here's a look at four robots being put to work in very different ways. In the US, humanoid robots are not just dancing. They're competing on one of America's biggest talent shows. Chinese street dancer Wu Yufei made it to the finale of India's Got Talent, alongside robot performers from robotics company Unitree.
8: Sometimes after dancing with the robots more, I start to feel like they're not just cold, lifeless machines. It almost feels as if there's a kind of team spirit. That's a really magical feeling.
7: But getting the robots to move in sync is far from simple. Engineers capture human movements, recreate them in computer simulations, and then transfer the movements to the robots. A 30-second routine can take days or even weeks to perfect, with engineers constantly fine-tuning the machines. In France, robots and AI are being tested for a very different kind of performance. Hospitals and care homes are trialing technology designed to support people living with Alzheimer's and other neurodegenerative conditions. One of the tools is an AI-powered phone. The AI assistant called Livana can recreate the voice of a patient's loved one. Family members provide details about happy memories, which the AI uses to keep the conversation going in a natural-sounding voice. The system has been tested with Alzheimer's patients in southwestern France, where caregivers say that it can help calm people down during periods of extreme agitation without immediately turning to medication. An orange humanoid robot called Miroki is also being used to encourage conversation and engagement with these patients.
9: These robots can be used in various healthcare settings. Our main focus is their therapeutic use, with the robot acting as a facilitator that helps engage patients in therapy sessions. That might involve cognitive stimulation, but also rehabilitation, such as speech and language therapy, physiotherapy, or psychomotor therapy.
7: But the aim is not to replace caregivers, it is to give them another tool to support patients. At Tokyo Shinjuku Station, three robotic bins are being tested to see if they can help reduce the load for sanitation workers. The world's busiest railway station, Shinjuku, sees more than 2.7 million passengers every day. So these bins have a pretty busy environment to navigate. The robotic bins stand just over a meter tall, but move at a very careful 20 centimeters per second speed. They are designed to move through the crowds, collect rubbish, and give it back to human workers. The slow speed is deliberate. The robots need to give passengers enough time to throw something away and be able to stop if someone gets in their way. The trial is also testing whether they can move safely through crowds, and whether commuters will actually accept them.
10: I think it would be a good idea. If you spot a bin whilst out walking, I reckon you'd feel free to pop your rubbish in there. Also, I think it's a really unique initiative, so I find it an interesting project.
7: At the Sicilian restaurant in Pakistan's Karachi, two robot waiters, Rubia and Jojo, deliver food to diners. Rubia can be seen bringing out a pizza, while Jojo can be seen delivering boxed up leftovers to another table. They can also talk to customers and use AI-powered functions to help guide them through the menu.
11: I think it may be the first restaurant in all of Pakistan where robots are serving customers remotely. It has become a major attraction for people, and customers are coming from quite far away to experience it.
7: There's another interesting detail. The robots are not imported. They were built in Pakistan by electrical engineer Saeed Osama Aziz. However, electronic items such as the integrated circuits used in the robots have been imported from China. For now, they are used on quieter days when they can take on some of the serving jobs without getting in the way of the restaurant staff.
2: A robot climbing stairs is impressive. A robot making your bed is interesting. But the real question is whether it can figure out what to do when nothing goes according to plan. Now, that's probably the story that stayed with me this week. The humanoid being trained to take on everyday housework. We've seen humanoids in control demos for years, but a home is a very different environment. There are stairs, clutter, different objects, and a new problem around every corner. This robot still needs human help, and it has a lot to learn. But that's also what makes this interesting, because the real test for humanoids may not be whether they can look or move like us, but whether they can handle the unpredictable, ordinary tasks that we take for granted. That's it from us this week. Have a great weekend and keep watching We On World Is One. See you next week. Bye-bye.

What if Pac-Man wasn't on a screen anymore but running around the room with you? That is the idea behind a new gaming venue in London, where classic arcade games are being turned into physical immersive experiences. At Arcade Arena, players can run through a giant Pac-Man maze, race electric carts on a projected track, and even take on an alien invasion. The Pac-Man Live experience takes the rules of the original arcade game and drops them into a room-sized maze. Up to 10 players can take part at once, running around the projected arena as their own Pac-Man characters.

What if Pac-Man wasn't on a screen anymore but running around the room with you? That is the idea behind a new gaming venue in London, where classic arcade games are being turned into physical immersive experiences. At Arcade Arena, players can run through a giant Pac-Man maze, race electric carts on a projected track, and even take on an alien invasion. The Pac-Man Live experience takes the rules of the original arcade game and drops them into a room-sized maze. Up to 10 players can take part at once, running around the projected arena as their own Pac-Man characters.

Welcome back to the broadcast. You're watching We On World This One. I'm Tripa. Let's begin with the headlines. Israeli Prime Minister Benjamin Netanyahu has ordered a security review of all international flights to Israel. The move comes days after a Fly Dubai flight bound for Tel Aviv was targeted in what the UAE has described as a terrorist attack. Latest Israeli media reports citing senior Emirati sources claim that UAE authorities plan to seek death penalty for the Omani pilot accused of trying to kill all on board the Fly Dubai flight. Iranian Airlines resumed flights to Iraq's Najaf after the U.S. granted Baghdad an exemption allowing sanctioned Iranian carriers to operate to the city of Holy Najaf. More than 70 people have been killed over the past day by fighting in and around the western Yemeni province of Taiz, according to reports. Ethiopian federal forces in full control of the Tigray rebels' regional capital, while Ethiopia's regional rivals gathered in Egypt to discuss the risk of a wider war.

U.S. President Donald Trump announces the creation of a new super intelligence force to coordinate the federal government's efforts on artificial intelligence, with Director of National Intelligence Jay Clayton among those tapped to lead the initiative. Delhi braces for its annual air crisis as air quality starts to deteriorate rapidly, with AQI readings now on the cusp of poor category. Delhi records

Fly Dubai incident has exposed a major aviation security concern from multiple aspects. Serious questions are being raised over how the Omani co-pilot was allowed to operate the flight, despite advance sharing of the crew and passenger list with Israeli authorities. According to reports, the Omani co-pilot of the Fly Dubai flight allegedly attempted to crash the aircraft in Israel, and this incident has put the spotlight on two levels of security. First, Fly Dubai's own crew assignment procedures, and then Israel's screening of foreign flight crews and passengers. Let's now take a look at the chain of security procedures and what are the lapses that almost allowed such a major tragedy. There are three layers now under scrutiny. First, procedures followed by the airlines, including Fly Dubai. According to reports, Fly Dubai SOPs say any crew coming from a nation that does not have bilateral ties with Israel cannot be assigned to flights to Israel. So in the first place, there's a lapse in part of Fly Dubai airline as it assigned an Omani pilot for a flight to Israel. And second layer of security is sharing details of passengers and crew to Israel in advance. In the case of Fly Dubai flight, the list was shared with Israel in advance, which reportedly mentions nationality as well. The third layer of security is screening of the list by Israeli authorities, but no intervention was reportedly made before the flight. Now, according to reports, Israel received the Fly Dubai crew and passenger list in advance, which has raised questions over whether the information was properly assessed by the Israeli authorities. These remain allegations and questions under investigation. And this is significant because Israel already has a system for advanced passenger and crew screening. Remember, in 2023, the Knesset approved legislation for the collection and analysis of passenger and crew data. The stated purpose was to identify people who could pose a potential security risk. But there may be a deeper issue behind the security lapse. Ynet News has cited a report by Army Radio and reported that Israel's Transportation Ministry had warned that responsibility for foreign flight security was too big for its security division to handle. The Shin Bet reportedly gave up responsibility for the same in 2021. A classified state comptroller's report then flagged the same gap in 2024. And then, in 2025, Prime Minister Benjamin Netanyahu transferred oversight of foreign flight security to the Transportation Ministry. But according to the Army Radio report, since then, the ministry has not sought assistance from Israel security agencies. And this left a glaring gap through which the Fly Dubai's Omani pilot did not just slip through. He almost managed to carry out an alleged 9/11-like terror attack.

With more and more details emerging about the Fly Dubai incident involving the Hero Indian pilot Captain Smit Machar, they offer a glimpse into just how extreme that flight was. Reports suggest the aircraft reached near supersonic speeds during a rapid descent, with the jet plunging thousands of feet in just seconds. The extreme speed and steep descent are reported to have damaged the aircraft's rudder, but how would such a descent have felt inside the cabin? A flight instructor has now used a simulator to recreate the incident, giving us a sense of what the crew and passengers may have experienced. Take a look.

0: A steep dive. Screaming passengers. An aircraft seconds away from crashing. What happened inside the cockpit of Fly Dubai flight 1073 is now pretty much known to the world. But what happened inside the cabin is every flyer's worst nightmare. After the assault in the pilot and co-pilot's alleged attempt to crash the flight after switching off the autopilot, the aircraft plunged nearly 16,000 feet in 30 seconds with descent speed of nearly 11,000 feet per minute. Had a brave Israeli not taken control of the plane at 14,000 feet altitude, the crash was inevitable, and that too in less than a minute. Now flight instructor Alberto Paduanelli recreated the sequence inside a simulator, showing the world exactly how the horror would have unfolded for the 174 passengers.
1: Now here's what happened. First of all, you can see on the screen the speed is increasing because we are going down. The thrust is trying to go down, reducing, because you notice that the plane is increasing the speed. The clicking sound is the overspeed. We are now in a quite dangerous area. We exceeded the maximum structural speed of the plane. We are going down quite aggressively. We are now at 11,600 feet per minute. You can see the ground in front of us.
0: To put this into perspective, it is like being on a giant roller coaster, only without a warning, and one which will not come up.
1: So a plunge of 16,000 feet over 30 seconds, will feel like you are on a very, very vertical roller coaster. But the difference is that on the roller coaster, you know what's happening. You know you are going up and now you are coming down. When it happens suddenly, if you aren't strapped, you are not strapped with the fastest belt, you will have feel the negative G force on your body. Your body will literally lift from the seat as the plane is going down.
0: So what does such a dive actually mean for the flyers and the aircraft? The short answer is a potential catastrophe. For flyers, the negative G forces mean being lifted off their seat if unbuckled. Unsecured items flying around the cabin. Rapid change in altitude also changes cabin pressure, triggering intense ear and sinus pain, and can prove to be lethal for children and the elderly. And for the aircraft, it means aerodynamic pressure beyond tested capacity, the kind of pressure which could cause a lot of damage than just a broken rudder, as it happened in the case of Flight 1073. Even after destabilizing the plane, the dive did not end the risk. Sudden attempts to gain altitude after a dive could stall the engines and result in a crash.
1: With the type of descent, obviously the time is a factor. It depends how fast you are going, depends how long you are descending the rapids. I think it was still a miracle that nothing else broke apart from the rudder.
0: The story of Fly Dubai flight is a tale of human fortitude. Heroism in the face of impossible adversity. But it is also a story of miracle, not one, but many coming together at the same time to not just save those in the air, but the world at large from the unimaginable consequences a troubled region would have to bear. Bureau Report, Beyond, World is One.
2: Moving on now, the war in Russia-Ukraine shows no signs of easing. Kyiv and Moscow continue exchanging barbs and attacks. And now the war might be shifting to a new frontier altogether. That is the space. Ukrainian President Volodymyr Zelensky has asked Donald Trump to block Russian and Chinese satellites. And according to reports, Zelensky asked the U.S. president to impose sanctions on Russian and Chinese companies that he believes are complicit in developing a rival satellite network to Elon Musk's Starlink. Moscow was swift to issue a retort. Ex-Russian President Dmitry Medvedev hit back at Kyiv. He hurled expletives at Zelensky and warned that should U.S. block Russia's Rasvet satellites,

0: conflict will blow up into a full-scale space war. With Russia even targeting Starlink satellites that will, in his words, fall like flies. He urged both sides to exercise restraint. Germany's Chancellor Friedrich Merz arrived in Kyiv accompanied by CEOs from German defense companies in a show of support for Ukraine amid escalating Russian attacks. The German Chancellor told Zelensky that he can count on Germany for help and announced further military aid for Ukraine, totaling 1 billion euros. Also said if Russia has not stopped, sooner or later its war machine will turn against Europe. During the visit, the German Chancellor met German drone makers, Quantum Systems Verge company representatives briefed him on latest technological progress. Companies such as Quantum Systems have benefited from surging demand for quickly deployable drones and autonomous systems since Russia's invasion of Ukraine. In July, the German defense technology company said it had raised $1.2 billion in new funding. Now, he also visited the National Academy of Sciences in central Kyiv as air raid sirens blared in the background. Zelensky claimed Russia had deliberately targeted the academy in a drone strike on September 28, which killed two scientists and wounded seven people. He also said that the U.S. proposed trilateral talks involving Russia, Ukraine by the end of October in the UAE, and soon after the arrival of the German chancellor, a bridge in Kyiv was hit in a Russian attack. Now, in a post, the city mayor said the attack damaged the road surface of the northern bridge. Emergency services have rushed to the scene. Air raid sirens had earlier blared across the city, warning of incoming drones. But attacks were not just confined to the capital. Kyiv claims that Russian forces attacked northeastern city of Sumy with guided aerial bombs, injuring at least seven people, including a child, according to State Emergency Service of Ukraine. The strikes hit residential apartment buildings, private homes and damaged cars, local authorities reported. Meanwhile, Russia's foreign ministry has said that it would continue to carry out mass retaliatory strikes on Kyiv and other Ukrainian cities. In the latest briefing, the Russian Defense Ministry said its forces had taken control of a settlement in the Kharkiv region. Meanwhile, the IAEA says the Zaporizhzhia nuclear power plant has faced multiple drone attacks in recent weeks. It said the nearby thermal power plant was hit on September 19, 20 and 27. As all important midterm polls come closer in the United States, a new nationwide poll conducted by the NORC at the University of Chicago finds that American voters appear deeply dissatisfied with the country's political leadership. According to the polls, neither the Republicans nor the Democrats command a broad confidence on the issues that matter the most. The Republican Party faces an uphill task ahead of the midterms, as almost 68% voters consider President Donald Trump too extreme. That includes a third of Republicans themselves. 55% of the voters also call the Republican Party too extreme as compared to the Democratic Party. And when it comes to actually solving problems, neither side gets a ringing endorsement. 55% say Republicans are not able to solve important problems, while 48% say the same about Democrats. The trust deficit here extends to the economy and everyday life because on the cost of living, 38% trust Democrats to do a better job compared with 27% for Republicans, while another 27% trust neither party. And nearly half of voters say the word corrupt describes the Republican Party very or extremely well compared with 37% for Democrats. Democrats hold an edge on healthcare, foreign policy, the economy and cost of living. Voters are more divided on immigration and artificial intelligence. The poll surveyed 1,766 registered voters between September 24 and 28 with a margin of error of plus or minus 3.1 percentage points. In more news from the U.S., an execution in the state of Tennessee has ended without a death and with a prison official now stepping down. Death row inmate Krista Pike survived two lethal injections on Wednesday and remains in critical condition in hospital. And Tennessee Governor Bill Lee has halted all executions in the state for the rest of the year and ordered an independent review. Now the state's corrections commissioner has also announced his resignation on Saturday, saying that it was in the best interest of Tennessee. This investigation has been called into the failed execution entirely appropriate and necessary. Pike's lawyers have called the resignation justified, but say it does not help the client, who remains in critical condition. Legal filings say doctors are now trying to clear the execution drugs from Pike's body. Her lawyers say she was unconscious, intubated, and on a ventilator as of Thursday night. Tennessee's Department of Correction has defended its procedure, saying its protocol did not allow for additional steps after the two doses were given. Authorities have not said whether Pike will face another execution or explained what went wrong. Remember, Pike was sentenced to death in 1996 for the 1995 murder of 19-year-old Colin Slemmer. She was 18 at the time, and her lawyers had warned that her medical condition could make the injection painful. The U.S. Supreme Court rejected two last-minute challenges, while Governor Lee denied her clemency request. The failed execution has also reignited debate over Tennessee's use of the death penalty, as prison chaplain Reverend Timothy Holton, whose cousin was executed by Tennessee in 2007, is now advocating for life imprisonment instead of capital punishment. Pike remains in hospital as Tennessee reviews the failed execution. Shifting our focus to India, the country's food safety regulator is cracking down on two major food businesses over serious safety violations. The FSSAI has ordered an immediate recall of Everest prepacked cumin powder after a regulatory sample was declared unsafe for containing pesticide residues above permitted limits. The masala giant was given an opportunity to challenge the findings, but the referral food laboratory also confirmed that the sample was unsafe. According to the latest order, Everest has been directed to recall the entire affected batch from the market and take corrective measures to prevent a recurrence. In a separate action, the FSSAI suspended the use of Creative Bakers and Confectioners, which operates the sugar and spice outlets across eastern India. Inspectors flagged severe hygiene failures, including dirt, grease, dust, cobwebs and flies in production areas, open storage of perishables, pest infestation, rusting equipment, dampness and broken floor tiles. This development comes just after Nestle's low-fat dairy whitener, after samples collected at a five-star hotel in Delhi, they were declared unsafe and substandard. Nestle, in its statement, has argued that FSSAI mismeasured the naturally occurring milk phosphorus against additive elements. The company insisted that it added phosphorus levels strictly comply with safety regulations, and its statement, Nestle has assured that it is sharing comparative product data with authorities to demonstrate natural phosphorus presence. A surprising shift is taking place in the U.S. labor market. For 8 straight months, women have outnumbered men in the workforce, the longest such stretch in more than a decade. And while this does not mean women now hold more jobs than men overall, the direction of the labor market is notable. Employment among men has fallen sharply over the past year, while women's employment has increased. Take a look at this next report for more.
1: The latest jobs numbers are showing a growing divide between men and women in the U.S. labor market. In the month of September, American employers added just 29,000 jobs. Well, that's far below the roughly 84,000 jobs economists had expected. But look beyond that single month and the gender gap becomes much clearer. Over the past year, the seasonally adjusted numbers of employed men in the U.S. has fallen by about 1.2 million. At the same time, the number of employed women has increased by more than 650,000. That means the two groups are moving in completely opposite directions. And according to job market analysis by Indeed, well, women have outnumbered men in the workforce.

0: course for 8 consecutive months, the longest stretch since 2010. One major reason is where America's job growth is happening. Take healthcare. The sector has been one of the biggest engines of US employment growth in recent years. In September, healthcare accounted for more than half of all payroll growth. But nearly 4 out of every 5 healthcare workers are women. So when healthcare expands, well, women are positioned to benefit disproportionately. But there's another side to that story. Industries with a relatively high share of women workers, including government, actually lost jobs in September. And healthcare itself added workers at a slower pace than its average over the previous year. So the women's employment advantage doesn't mean every sector is booming for women. For men, the issue is partially about the composition of today's job growth. Industries that have been driving hiring don't necessarily have the same gender makeup as industries where men traditionally make up a higher or a larger share of workers. The result, a labor market that can look relatively healthy in one sector, while another group of workers is falling behind. And this isn't just a statistic about men versus women. Employment affects household income, spending power, and financial security. For families that rely on a man's paycheck or on two incomes, a sustained decline in men's employment can mean less money coming into household. At the same time, rising employment among women can provide an important offset. And there's an important distinction here. Women aren't suddenly holding the majority of all American jobs. The story is about the direction of employment growth. As of September, men were still responsible for slightly more than half of that month's net job growth. But after a year in which men's employment fell by about 1.2 million, the bigger question is whether this gender gap is temporary or a sign of a longer-term change in the US labor market. For workers, the takeaway is simple. Where the jobs are being created matters just as much as how many jobs are being created. And right now, that distinction is producing very different outcomes for American men and women. Business Bureau, we on World is One.
1: Now, the skies over New Mexico have come alive with hundreds of hot air balloons. The world's largest balloon fiesta is now underway, with more than 500 balloons set to take part. The 9-day event draws visitors from around the world. Take a look at some glimpses. Stay tuned to We On World is One. Thank you for watching.

What if Pac-Man wasn't on a screen anymore but running around the room with you? That is the idea behind a new gaming venue in London, where classic arcade games are being turned into physical immersive experiences. At Arcade Arena, players can run through a giant Pac-Man maze, race electric carts on a projected track, and even take on an alien invasion. The Pac-Man Live experience takes the rules of the original arcade game and drops them into a room-sized maze. Up to 10 players can take part at once, running around the projected arena as their own Pac-Man characters.

0: What if Pac-Man wasn't on a screen anymore but running around the room with you? That is the idea behind a new gaming venue in London, where classic arcade games are being turned into physical immersive experiences. At Arcade Arena, players can run through a giant Pac-Man maze, race electric carts on a projected track, and even take on an alien invasion. The Pac-Man Live experience takes the rules of the original arcade game and drops them into a room-sized maze. Up to 10 players can take part at once, running around the projected arena as their own Pac-Man characters.
1: Yeah.

0: Hello and welcome. You're watching We On Pulse. I'm Tripa, the headlines first. Latest Israeli media reports citing senior Emirati sources claim that UAE authorities plan to seek death penalty for the Omani pilot accused of trying to kill all on board the Fly Dubai flight. Smoke rises and people tackle a fire inside a foam factory in Yemen's Houthi-held capital Sana'a after a strike by Saudi Arabia, according to reports. Yemen's armed forces spokesman Yahya Sari says Saudi-backed forces were repelled and the gathering in eastern Al-Jaf province was targeted after they failed to advance toward Yemeni position. U.S. President Donald Trump announces the creation of a new superintelligence force to coordinate the federal government's efforts on artificial intelligence, with Director of National Intelligence Jay Clayton among those tapped to lead the initiative. German Chancellor Friedrich Merz announces further military aid for Ukraine, totaling 1 billion euros during his visit to Kyiv.
1: Deeper changes going on in the United States. I mean, if you saw even between Trump 1 and Biden, many policies which President Trump initiated in his first administration continued under Biden.
0: Indian Foreign Minister Jai Shankar weighs in on rapidly evolving global order amid ongoing wars, says radical repositioning of the U.S. has led to it becoming deliberately a lonelier power. Delhi braces for its annual air crisis as air quality starts to deteriorate rapidly, with AQI readings now on the cusp of poor category. Delhi records AQI of 196 on Sunday, its worst in over 80 days.

0: It's been 4 days since the Fly Dubai incident and questions still remain over what exactly happened inside the cockpit of the Dubai-Tel Aviv flight. Captain Smit Macha recounted the incident during a call with Israeli Prime Minister Benjamin Netanyahu, telling him that the flight had started like any other. His co-pilot had asked for some time to pray before the attack.
1: It was a normal flight, and the co-pilot offered, I mean, he wanted to pray, which a lot of locals, they do pray, and which is not out of the ordinary. But while he was praying, out of respect, I was just looking at the front and not at the back. And suddenly, after I think I would say about 4 or 5 minutes, there was a big blow to the back of my head. My first thought was that there was a catastrophic damage to the aircraft and something is not right.
0: The captain acknowledged that his memory was not clear due to his injuries as one blow followed another. He said he could feel the aircraft shaking, heard a whooshing sound and people screaming. The aircraft suffered a sharp, sudden descent, plunging more than 16,000 feet in under a minute. According to a Wall Street Journal report, the Boeing 737 MAX reached extreme speed, angles and G-forces, the gravitational acceleration, during its dive and subsequent recovery. The report suggests that the aircraft reached an estimated speed of Mach 0.96, with Mach 1 being the speed of sound. For comparison, such commercial aircraft crews below the high altitude never exceed the speed MMO of Mach 0.82. The report, however, noted that the estimated speed and other flight parameters sourced from Flight Radar 24 tracking data, they are all less accurate than the data in the aircraft's flight data recorder.
1: I had that one last fight left in me that, you know, call it personal or call it for people, but let's say I did it, that if I don't do it, I'm going to die. And that's when I pushed against everything. I gave everything that I had and just went for the door and opened the door.
0: Eyewitness video obtained by Reuters showed the moment passengers realized there is a commotion in the cockpit, with some heard whimpering and screaming as others step in to help the injured pilot. Israeli President Isaac Herzog said on Thursday that the alarm was raised on board by an Israeli woman, Tali Mainz, who heard a commotion coming from the cockpit, and then her husband, along with Yaniv Hayun and two other men, entered the cockpit. Hayun then put the attacker in a chokehold and helped steady the controls before another pilot took over. The flight was then diverted to Saudi Arabia. Moving on now, questions are being raised over what Israel knew ahead of the October 7 attacks and who was responsible for tracking a senior Egyptian intelligence official's reported visit to Israel just days before the Hamas attack. A report by Israel AMC's former Egyptian intelligence chief, Abbas Kamel, landed at Ben Gurion Airport on September 26, 2023, which is just 11 days before October 7. The report says Israeli authorities first denied having a record of the flight before later refusing to disclose details, citing privacy. And now the question of who oversees flights entering Israel has come under scrutiny after the recent Fly Dubai incident. Abbas Kamel, then Egypt's intelligence chief,

landed at Ben Gurion Airport on September 26. Remember, in 2023, the Israeli media outlet says its early investigation reported that Kamil had come to Israel to warn about a possible Hamas attack. But questions remain over what happened to that flight and who was responsible for recording and coordinating the visit.

0: does not provide information about private flights, including passengers, flight times, destinations or route citing privacy. And that has raised a larger question. Who takes responsibility for monitoring foreign flights and their crews entering Israel? The issue has come into sharp focus again after last week's Fly Dubai incident. An Omani co-pilot attacked the captain and attempted to crash the flight as it headed towards Ben Gurion. The Hero Indian captain, the crew and passengers managed to regain control and the aircraft made an emergency landing in Saudi Arabia. Israeli Prime Minister Benjamin Netanyahu called the incident a serious security event and acknowledged that there had been a loophole. The incident has now put the country's system for oversight of foreign airlines under the spotlight. The Civil Aviation Authority handles operating permits for foreign airlines, while the Transportation Ministry coordinates between security bodies. Reports have also raised questions about the Shin Bet's role in screening foreign airline crews. As we speak of the Fly Dubai incident, it shows how cockpits have become more secure, but only from outside threats. Reports say radicalization has now become a rising global threat. Israeli Prime Minister Netanyahu says the Fly Dubai flight attacker underwent Islamist radical indoctrination. We explore more in this report.
1: A cockpit attack, a plane plunging thousands of feet, and a co-pilot allegedly turning on his own captain. The Fly Dubai incident has put a critical security threat in focus, the insider threat. Flight FZ-1073 was flying from Dubai to Tel Aviv when the co-pilot allegedly stabbed the captain and attempted to take control. The plane plunged more than 14,000 feet before passengers and crew helped subdue the attacker. The aircraft was then diverted to Saudi Arabia and landed safely. Israeli Prime Minister Benjamin Netanyahu has alleged that the attacker underwent Islamist radical indoctrination.
2: And then he's lying there now. He's this attacker. And he calls out to the air crew, kill me, all right? So it's clear he was suicidal. That's not a question. It was clear he was going to down that plane. Oh, it's not clear, but it looks very likely that he was going to down the plane and with all the passengers in there. And if you couple that with the what I just told you about the Islamist tendencies, that radicalization that are found in his background, I think that's that'll give us a pretty good clue. But again, I don't make final conclusions yet, but that's the indications we have now.
1: But the motive has not been established and authorities are still investigating. Yet the incident comes as a wider security trend is emerging. Younger people are increasingly appearing in terror-related investigations. The Global Terrorism Index 2026 says children and adolescents accounted for 42% of terror-related investigations in Europe and North America in 2025, three times the figure recorded in 2021. The report also says lone actors accounted for 93% of fatal terrorist attacks in the West over the past 5 years. That makes radicalization harder to detect. Aviation has spent decades hardening cockpits against hijackers. After 9/11 came armored cockpit doors, crew vetting, security checks, and new hijacking procedures. But those measures are largely designed to keep an outsider out. The insider threat is different. Because if the threat is already inside the cockpit, a locked door cannot keep it out. The 2015 German Wings crash already showed the danger, and the Fly Dubai incident has again raised the question, how do you detect radicalization before it becomes an attack? Because the battle against terrorism may no longer begin at the airport security checkpoint. It may begin years earlier, before the person ever enters the cockpit.
0: External Affairs Minister Shashankar is in Germany for the 62nd Munich

0: Munich Security Conference, and addressing the gathering, he outlined India's vision for a multipolar world and the growing role of middle powers. He also laid out India's position on the Russia-Ukraine war, the global oil shock, and the shifting power balance. Jaishankar raised serious concerns over the escalating Iran-Gulf conflict and its devastating oil shock on the global south, explicitly warning that energy markets are very tight and that the world cannot pretend things are normal, with crude prices surging past $100.
1: Energy and trade disruptions which have happened as a consequence to this conflict, you get these reports, well, energy flows were very good today, but last week it was almost the same as what it was. But the fact is energy markets are deeply unsettled. I mean, this is people's kitchens, these are people's jobs, these are people's livelihoods, and these are all on the line for us because we were primarily dependent on that part of the world.
0: He also directly addressed the United States' shifting role in geopolitics, addressing that Washington has deliberately become a lonelier power and undergone a radical repositioning. It still maintains a significant lead over any other global power, including its primary rival, China.
1: The United States comes to mind, very much the underwriter of the global system for many decades. Which is, by any standards, you could say, has a significant lead over any other power. And to some extent, China. China, partly because of its economic strength.
0: Jaishankar also hailed the legacy of Indo-Russian ties. He strongly defended India's relationship with Russia, stating that Moscow stood by New Delhi when its security and territorial integrity were under threat, especially at a time when much of the world preferred backing a military regime next door. He said India's experience had been consistently positive, with trade with Russia now standing at around $67 billion, fueled by rising energy imports since 2022.
1: India and Russia have historically very good relations, particularly since the 1950s. And that history is not forgotten. Generally, in most cases, people neither forget good history or bad history. For us, Russia and Soviet Union before that was a country that stood by us in many ways when our security, when our territorial integrity was under threat.
0: With all the politics and controversy surrounding artificial intelligence, or as Donald Trump calls it, super intelligence, Director of National Intelligence Jay Clayton has been tapped as the Trump administration's new AI czar. Clayton will now head a new White House task force, a group called the Super Intelligence Force, or SIF. The committee will have 120 days to research and analyze AI's risks and opportunities, recommend the federal government's role while preventing overregulation that stifles innovation. Trump said in a Truth Social post that the force would help keep the U.S. at the top in the global race of superintelligence. He hailed SIF as a force far more powerful and far more impactful than the Internet or the Industrial Revolution. Trump believes it is the force that will protect and improve American lives. In addition to Clayton, the task force will include Federal Trade Commission Chairman Andrew Ferguson, the Defense Department's Undersecretary of War for Research and Engineering, and Chief Technology Officer Emil Michael, and Scott Kupor, Director of the Office of Personnel Management. The task force will report to Trump and his Chief of Staff, Susie Wiles. But who is Jay Clayton? The 60-year-old lawyer will still retain his post as Director of National Intelligence. He served as the U.S. Director of National Intelligence since the year 2026 itself. He previously served as U.S. Attorney for the Southern District of New York and chaired the Securities and Exchange Commission from 2017 to 2020. The Senate confirmed his role as Director of National Intelligence, giving him oversight of 18 U.S. intelligence agencies. This move follows a recent White House meeting between Trump, House Speaker Mike

0: Johnson and leading figures from the AI industry. The AI firms agreed to follow a set of voluntary safety guidelines, which Trump called morally binding. Clayton takes over from venture capitalist David Sack, who served as the White House's AI czar from January 2025 to March 2026. Shifting our focus to Pakistan now, jailed former Prime Minister Imran Khan's party has commenced its long march to Islamabad after talks between PTI and the government failed despite several rounds of negotiations. Following the collapse of the talks, thousands of PTI workers, particularly from KPK, have started marching towards the national capital, resulting in the return of shipping containers in and around Islamabad, a tool used many a times in the past to block protesters from reaching the high-security areas. Even as the march continues towards the capital, Chief Minister of Khyber Pakhtunkhwa, Suhail Afridi, has listed seven key demands. This is for the PTI to call off the march. These demands include regular meetings between Prime Minister Sharif and opposition leaders from both houses of parliament. Also includes demands for formation of a panel comprising of government and opposition parties to address key issues and submit recommendations within 1 month. He has also demanded that Imran Khan and Bushra Bibi receive all legal, humanitarian and medical rights available under prison laws and the constitution. PTI leadership also demanded that Khan and Bibi get to meet family members, lawyers and authorized associates under prison rules. PTI has demanded that petitions involving Khan, Bushra Bibi and vulnerable prisoners to be taken up or concluded within 10 days with early release sought for women political prisoners. The sixth demand is that the federal and provincial governments meet within 72 hours to formulate a counter-terrorism and lasting peace strategy for Khyber Pakhtunkhwa. And the final demand is that the government provide assurance on implementing the agreed demands. Then will the PTI call off the long march? While PTI continues to press for access to the jailed former Prime Minister, there has been growing clamour from home and abroad. There is growing speculation about his health after prolonged incarceration. Let's look into India now. Thackeray brothers once again joined hands to protest the alleged deletion of over 2 crore voters from Maharashtra's electoral rolls during the SIR exercise. Uddhav and Raj Thackeray supported calls demanding the scraping of SIR exercise and the removal of the chief election commissioner during a protest march in Mumbai. The march had all members of the opposition alliance, MVA, joining the chorus for Chief Election Commissioner's removal. However, in a bid to portray it is the people's issue instead of a political fight, no party flags were seen on display, with protesters only carrying the Indian tricolour. Former Chief Minister and Sena UBT Chief Uddhav Thackeray branded the CC a weapon of the ruling BJP. He challenged the government's narrative that the revision was intended to weed out illegal immigrants, questioning how many were actually found. He further stated that there should be elections to elect the CEC instead of appointment by executive.
1: We have presidential elections in our country, so why don't we have elections for the election commissioner? How are they appointed? And in that committee earlier, the Chief Justice, the Prime Minister and the Leader of Opposition were there. Along with this, they removed the Chief Justice and appointed an opposition leader. And if the Prime Minister gets to pick the minister who replaces the Chief Justice, who exactly would that be? Who is the minister? It's Amit Shah.
0: Raj Thackeray insisted on abandoning electronic voting machines to return to traditional paper ballots alongside the complete cancellation of the current SIR process.
2: The SIR process conducted so far in Maharashtra and nationwide must be completely cancelled under any circumstances. Secondly, voting machines in this country should be stopped and future voting must take place using paper ballot.
0: Now, Maharashtra's voter base reportedly shrank from 9.78 crore to 7.71 crore in the August draft rolls. Supreme Court has listed the pleas, questioning whether CEC Gyanesh Kumar's decisions for hearing on Monday. A bench led by CJI Suryakant will take up the matter. The bench will adjudicate if the CEC took key election commission decisions, including on SIR, without the nod of the two other election commissioners.

Well, some breaking news coming in at this moment. Israeli Prime Minister Benjamin Netanyahu has ordered a security review of all international flights operating to Israel. The move comes days after a Fly Dubai flight bound for Tel Aviv was targeted in what the UAE has described as a terrorist attack. Netanyahu has instructed Israel's National Security Council to appoint an examiner to conduct a thorough review of security measures for foreign civil aviation to Israel. The review follows the shocking incident on board a Fly Dubai flight from Dubai to Tel Aviv. This plane carrying 174 people. It was sent into a dangerous descent as the attacker allegedly tried to crash the aircraft. And then the hero Indian captain, Smith Machar, managed to open the cockpit door, allowing passengers and others to enter the cockpit and subdue the attacker. The incident has now raised serious questions, including whether existing security procedures for foreign airlines flying to Israel are adequate. With the investigation still underway, Netanyahu's order signals that Israel is now looking beyond the individual attack and at the wider security of international civil aviation.

0: Shifting our focus to Myanmar now, nearly 1,500 Myanmar nationals are now back in a country that is still at war. They arrived in Yangon on Sunday after being sent back from Malaysia in the first major transfer under a plan to repatriate around 5,000 Myanmar migrants. Three Myanmar Navy ships carried 1,476 people across the Andaman Sea, and once they reached Thanyan, the returnees were taken for immigration and health checks while anxious families waited outside. However, the reunion did not happen immediately. Officials said the returnees would first be moved to different locations across the Yangon region.
1: I haven't met my family yet. I didn't get phone contact. I do not wish for anything. I'm really happy to be back here.
0: Remember, Myanmar has been locked in a brutal conflict since the military seized power in 2021, with fighting and airstrikes still continuing in several regions, because just recently a military airstrike hit a market in western Myanmar, killing 50 people in one of the deadliest recent attacks. Now, the United Nations says the security situation is so unstable that a safe return cannot be guaranteed. Rights groups warn that some returnees could even face persecution or be forced into military service. And on the other hand, Myanmar claims the people returned are genuine citizens who had completed sentences for immigration offences. Malaysia says they agreed to go home voluntarily, but the UN Refugee Agency says it was not allowed to speak to the detainees and independently establish whether those decisions were truly free and informed. This is only the first group, and more than 3,500 additional Myanmar nationals are due to be sent back, while over 10,000 others still remain in Malaysian immigration detention centres. With that, it's a wrap of this edition of We on Pulse. Stay tuned for more news and updates.

Yeah.

What if Pac-Man wasn't on a screen anymore but running around the room with you? That is the idea behind a new gaming venue in London, where classic arcade games are being turned into physical immersive experiences. At Arcade Arena, players can run through a giant Pac-Man maze, race electric carts on a projected track, and even take on an alien invasion. The Pac-Man Live experience takes the rules of the original arcade game and drops them into a room-sized maze. Up to 10 players can take part at once, running around the projected arena as their own Pac-Man characters.

0: Just another day in the life of an auto hack, driving a new car in a new city. Now, not all cars are created equal, and cities never are. This is the one city that I love coming back to.
1: How lovely to live next to a body of water. I'm so jealous here. Every time I come to Kochi and I see these backwaters, I wonder what it would be like. If this was Delhi, this would be a picnic spot.
2: I'm being harsh.
1: These palms look like pretty dangerous business climbing them. All those tappers who go up to get toddy, it's dangerous work, man. Okay, folks, we're in Kochi again. Now, this is one of my favorite cities in one of my favorite states, Kerala. This time we're driving the Hector Tomahawk EV. This is MG's latest offering in the 5-seater / 7-seater EV space. It's somewhat appropriate that they've chosen Kochi to launch this car because now Kochi has a unique confluence of cultures. Its history is peppered with cosmopolitan influences. The Dutch came here, the Chinese came here, the Arabs came here, the Portuguese were here. This car wears a British badge, is manufactured or rather owned by a Chinese company, SAIC, manufactured in Gujarat. And it's named after, I think it was a British biplane, but it was certainly in the American forces during World War II. The Tomahawk, you know, the one with the shark nose. So it kind of makes sense that this car has been launched here. And also, one more thing. Kerala is one of the most electrified states in the country. Not in terms of the total number of chargers. I think there are about 1,500 chargers in Kerala. But in terms of density, I think it works out to something like one charger for every 26 kilometers. And it's also one of the reasons that this state has really taken to EVs with gusto. We come to Kochi for many reasons, primarily to drive these cars, but also for the food. It's always about the food in Kochi, which is to die for. So the idea today is to eat our way through Kochi, have breakfast, have lunch, have dinner, and see how the MG Tomahawk sort of fits into the city.
0: Alowa is a historic city and has some of Kochi's oldest establishments. Over a century old and famous for its authentic breakfast spread is the Grand Hotel.

0: So the Grand Hotel is grand for the food that serves, especially breakfast. So we've ordered puttu, kadla, stew and appam. What do they have in common? Somebody decided last night. That's why we're eating today. The batter sits overnight, it ferments. That's not slow cooking, it's planning.
1: Kerala's food is built on waiting. Batter that sits overnight, kappa that boils slowly, and toddy that changes by the hour.
0: Thank you. That looks good. Okay. Thank you. This is puttu. Kadla is curry. The same thing that I had with the appam. I'm not sure exactly what it's made of, but it really absorbs the curry. It's probably better than rice.
2: It's very easy to make. It's made with rice flour. It's steamed, so there's no oil used. It's healthy.
0: There's no oil in that, huh?
2: No, no oil. It's a healthy breakfast option.
1: Zion Ahmed is the fourth generation owner of the Grand Hotel. He's kind enough to let me into the kitchen.
0: So you mentioned you were fourth generation.
2: Fourth generation.
0: So when did your, great-grandfather? When did he start this place?
2: So this was started in 1905.
0: 1905?
2: Yes.
0: This is your full-time job?
2: Yeah, yes.
0: So you 8:30 you're done?
2: 8:30.
0: What do you do with the rest of your day?
2: Then little.
0: That's all.

0: Aluva is one of the bigger towns in the greater Kochi area. It's certainly one of the prettiest, lining the banks of the Periyar River. The river divides the town into two halves. On the south lie the commercial centers, while the residential part of the town is on the northern side. We're heading to a small B&B where MG is demonstrating the Tomahawk's V2H technology. We're in Aluva, which is this neighborhood near Maradu where we were staying. Now here they are demonstrating something that is truly a feature that I've never heard of before. It's called V2H, and it involves using your car's battery to power your home. So let's go check that out.
1: Vehicle to home. MG claims it's the first electric car in India to offer home backup.
0: So what we've been told is that this car has been powering this entire house. It's got four bedrooms for the last 4-5 hours and will continue to do so for another 12 to 13 hours. We went inside the house, it's completely like it's, everything is running. The fans, the lights, everything is on. Apparently, it can even power an AC.
1: Now, every other feature on this car is a feature, but this one is insurance.
0: It has to be said, that's a really sort of real world utility for a vehicle that is not usually associated with a vehicle. And especially in Kerala, where the monsoons come and power lines go down all the time, this is something that, you know, it is definitely a selling point. Now the Tomahawk is doing something that MG has always done, which is giving you a lot of bang for your buck. I mean, just the screen size. I mean, this main screen is about 15.6 inches. The smaller one in front of the driver is about 8.8. There's a huge panoramic sunroof. There are 10 Infinity speakers in here, ventilated seats, a cool looking wireless charger. I mean, there's a lot of stuff happening in here for the kind of money that this car is expected to cost. Obviously, Apple CarPlay is connected. It's quite seamless. However, if you go to the main menu, there is a karaoke system in here somewhere that MG spoke a lot about. Anyway, I'm going to figure that out. In any case, I haven't yet figured out how to demonstrate a karaoke system without getting into copyright trouble.
1: The Tomahawk is a big SUV, and MG has leaned into that. At 4.7 meters long, more than 2 meters wide, with a 2.8 meter wheelbase, it has the proportions to match its road presence. The design is futuristic. It gets sculpted bumpers, beacon, LED projector headlamps, an illuminated MG logo, and distinctive 18-inch rotor-style alloy wheels. In the cabin, MG has gone for a more premium approach. They call it the Desert Squadron interior. It follows an almond brown and carbon black theme with leatherette wrapped seats, armrests, dashboard, and the steering wheel as well. The infotainment system gets a segment first swipe touch gesture control feature to adjust AC temperature, fan speed, and music volume with intuitive hand swipes. MG has clearly had some fun with the software. When it comes to features, this car has all the bells and whistles.
0: 201 horses, 300 and something newton meters of torque, 0 to 100 in 8.2 or 8.3 seconds. Completely irrelevant facts for city driving, as you can see. What matters though in traffic like this is that a car is smooth at slow speeds, doesn't lurch. And I have to say that the Tomahawk manages to do that quite well. The steering is quite light. Probably too light, I mean, especially if you're coming from something like, say, the Scorpio. It does feel quite light. The ride is also quite soft, which is great for the city. It gets a little busy on the broken stuff. You can feel the weight of the battery against the dampers. The Hector Tomahawk is the first MG product on their new ADAPT platform. This is like their multi-energy architecture. I think abroad they have hybrid, plug-in hybrid, etc. Here, as of now, we've only got an all-electric. And charges at about 90 kilowatt. Now, I'll be honest, 90 kilowatt is not by 2026 standards some fantastic fast charging. It isn't. There are cars out there that charge, that have the capability to charge at twice, thrice that speed. But the thing is that they've used an LFP battery for this car, which is tougher, it's more resilient, it works better in sort of heat, but it is slower to charge. So it's a bit of a trade-off, and I think it's a deliberate trade-off, and it's a practical one at that. This one takes about 35 minutes is what they say for 30% to 80%. So, I mean, that's not too bad, is it? I mean, at least in Kochi, 35 minutes charging means another meal. And we are ready for another meal now.

lovely weather today. I was expecting Kochi to be much warmer. Okay, so we've had a pretty long morning. We went back to the hotel, chilled, freshened up, and now we've come out for lunch. This is the Nettur Toddy shop. Now, this is in the Maradu area. Toddy, for those who don't know, is a, well, it's alcohol fermented sap from a coconut palm tree. It's usually people actually climb up and get it out in the morning. So in the mornings it's sweet, it starts fermenting the moment it's collected. It becomes sour by the afternoon, by the evening it's sharp, and by the next morning it's vinegar. So you can't really bottle it and sell it, although people have tried to. Toddy shops traditionally have been hubs of community sort of gatherings in Kerala. Well, essentially they're like drinking holes that have grown a kitchen. Originally, back in the day, they were for fishermen going out to sea, coming back after a hard day's work. But now, they've become like these places where you get the tastiest, most authentic Kerala food, including locals. Everybody comes there for the food. So, well, the Nettur Toddy shop is kind of different from that. It's not a hole-in-the-wall toddy shop of yore. It's quite celebrated, so it's slightly larger. But I believe the food is as good as it's ever been. So this is clearly the older establishment. Very simple desks and benches and the kitchen alongside. And the outside seems to have come up later. I think we'll go outside, it's more sort of atmospheric. So, you know, plastic chairs, no tablecloth. The food has to do all the work. So when a restaurant doesn't offer you comfort, the food has to do all the work. And that's exactly what we expect here.

So obviously I can't be drinking toddy on camera, nor can I drink toddy while driving a vehicle. So that's about all they've got. There's no soft drink culture here at all.

Look at that, folks. Fried fish. Not sure which fish it is. Looks like a pomfret. Some prawns. I don't know what prep it is. It looks like prawn roast. Ooh. Ooh, that is fiery. Ooh. You know, there is a common misconception that tortoise shop food is so hot because, you know, Kerala food is hot. But that's not true. Kerala actually has quite a few mild curries. This is hot because it is supposed to be had with this cold sour drink. So this drives the temperature up, that cuts it down. It's by design. Of course, I can't have any of that cold brew, so I'll just have to deal with the heat. Mmm, yummy. You know, this place was empty when we came in, and look at it now. Chock-a-block. Families, friends, everybody drinking their tipple. I asked these guys for a cold bottle of water, and they said they don't have it because they don't have a fridge, which is very interesting, because that means if they don't have a fridge, then everything has to be super fresh and everything has to get over every single day. Beat that. Okay, that was a hearty meal if there ever was one. I packed 2 plates of mutton roast to take home. That's how good it is. So we had a plate of mutton roast, prawn roast, a fried fish, an entire fish, and what else did we have? Prawns, appams. I packed 2 more, and I paid 1600 rupees, folks. It's ridiculous. I think that sometimes living in Delhi and Bombay, we forget like the value of money. 1600 rupees, unbelievable. Including 100 rupees tip. Beat that. Now the original plan was to stop for dinner, but after that lunch, there was simply no room left. And we had a flight to catch. We made the customary run to a spice shop to pick up rations. Once you've used the spices from Kochi, whether it's cardamom, black pepper, cinnamon, javitri, you're never going to go back. The MG Hector Tomahawk has been a fine companion through the day. It's a handsome looking car, it did what was asked of it and didn't grumble too much. It did take up a lot of road space, but it is a large SUV, so that comes with the territory. We hope to take it for a longer drive soon, and we certainly hope to be back before too long to Kochi.

From luxury car makers to mass market brands and startups building from the ground up. Electric power is changing not just how cars move, but how they are looked at. Here are some of the new electric cars that show just how different the electric future can be. First up is Bentley, which has now entered the electric era with its first fully electric model called the Torqal. But the company has been careful not to make it look like a big departure from the Bentley we already know. The illuminated diamond grille on the front is a modern interpretation of the brand's traditional grille. Even though an electric vehicle does not need one for engine cooling, the diamond theme also continues through the details of the exterior and into the cabin. Inside, the dashboard retains Bentley's familiar wing-shaped architecture. There are also curved OLED screens, 16-way adjustment seats, augmented reality head-up display, facial recognition, and a range of connected and driver assistance features. Under the skin, the Torqal uses two permanent magnet synchronous motors and an 800-volt, 113-kilowatt-hour battery. The standard model produces 821 PS and 1,194 Newton-meter of maximum torque, while the sportier S version can deliver up to 888 PS and 1,350 Newton-meter. That is enough to take the Torqal from 0 to 100 kilometers per hour in as little as 2.9 seconds. And Bentley has even tried to address one of the more emotional parts of the electric car experience, sound. The Torqal gets a handcrafted soundtrack inspired by the rhythm of Bentley's V8 engines. From Bentley's first electric SUV to Range Rover going electric for the first time, the design for the most part stays familiar, with subtle changes such as the aerodynamically optimized grille, new wheels and a tailored underbody to improve efficiency. The bigger change, however, is under the skin. The Range Rover Electric uses two 260-kilowatt electric motors, producing up to 550 PS and 850 Newton-meter of maximum torque. That is enough to take it from 0 to 100 kilometers per hour in just 4.3 seconds. Power comes from a 118.5 kilowatt-hour battery with 800-volt architecture, offering up to 600 kilometers of WLTP range. With a DC fast charger, it can charge from 10 to 80% in around 22 minutes, or add up to 220 kilometers of range in 10 minutes. And now Range Rover Sport is also entering the electric era, with the new Sport Electric available to order in India. It uses the same 550 PS and 850 Newton-meter of electric powertrain, but has been tuned with a stiffer body, lower center of gravity and more performance-focused chassis technology. It can go from 0 to 100 kilometers per hour in 4.5 seconds and offers up to 609 kilometers of WLTP range. Next up is Nissan Pixel, a compact A-segment electric car developed specifically for European cities. The idea is to keep the car small, make electric power more accessible, and focus on the features that matter in everyday urban driving. The Pixel measures just under 3.8 meters in length, with a 9.9 meter turning circle. It uses a 27.5 kilowatt-hour LFP battery and has a claimed WLTP range of up to 259 kilometers. Nissan says the Pixel can charge from 15 to 80% in around 28 minutes. There is also 11 kilowatt AC charger. Despite its compact size, practicality has also been a focus. The Pixel offers 356 liters of boot space with the rear seats up, and that expands to more than 1200 liters with the seats folded. The car also gets features such as automated emergency braking, lane keeping assist, and Nissan's e-pedal technology. And then there is Seer Motors, a new automotive brand from Saudi Arabia that is entering the market with electric vehicles right from the start. The company has unveiled its first two models, a sedan and an SUV. Visually, these are perhaps the most futuristic among all. The cars feature upward opening doors, a pillarless side profile, and a design that looks closer to a concept car than a traditional production vehicle.
The high-strength materials are used to provide the structural support, usually provided by the B-pillar. The company is being developed as part of Saudi Arabia's plan to build a domestic automotive industry and diversify the economy beyond oil. Now, these are just the first two vehicles in a planned 7-model portfolio, and 5 more models are expected by 2034, covering compact and mid-sized vehicles. So the electric shift clearly is no longer just about replacing an engine with a battery. It is also changing what cars look like, how they are built, and even how new automotive brands are being created.

Yeah.

What if Pac-Man wasn't on a screen anymore but running around the room with you? That is the idea behind a new gaming venue in London, where classic arcade games are being turned into physical immersive experiences. At Arcade Arena, players can run through a giant Pac-Man maze, race electric carts on a projected track, and even take on an alien invasion. The Pac-Man Live experience takes the rules of the original arcade game and drops them into a room-sized maze. Up to 10 players can take part at once, running around the projected arena as their own Pac-Man characters.

Pac-Man wasn't on a screen anymore but running around the room with you. That is the idea behind a new gaming venue in London, where classic arcade games are being turned into physical immersive experiences. At Arcade Arena, players can run through a giant Pac-Man maze, race electric carts on a projected track, and even take on an alien invasion. The Pac-Man Live experience takes the rules of the original arcade game and drops them into a room-sized maze. Up to 10 players can take part at once, running around the projected arena as their own Pac-Man characters. Yeah.

What if Pac-Man wasn't on a screen anymore but running around the room with you? That is the idea behind a new gaming venue in London, where classic arcade games are being turned into physical immersive experiences. At Arcade Arena, players can run through a giant Pac-Man maze, race electric carts on a projected track, and even take on an alien invasion. The Pac-Man Live experience takes the rules of the original arcade game and drops them into a room-sized maze. Up to 10 players can take part at once, running around the projected arena as their own Pac-Man characters.

Welcome back to the broadcast. You're watching We On World This One. I'm Tripal. Let's begin with the headlines. Israeli Prime Minister Benjamin Netanyahu has ordered a security review of all international flights to Israel. The move comes days after a Fly Dubai flight bound for Tel Aviv was targeted in what the UAE has described as a terrorist attack. Latest Israeli media reports citing senior Emirati sources claim that UAE authorities plan to seek death penalty for the Omani pilot accused of trying to kill all on board the Fly Dubai flight. Iranian Airlines resumed flights to Iraq's Najaf after the U.S. granted Baghdad an exemption allowing sanctioned Iranian carriers to operate to the city of Holy Najaf. More than 70 people have been killed over the past day by fighting in and around the western Yemeni province of Taiz, according to reports. Ethiopian federal forces in full control of the Tigray rebels' regional capital, while Ethiopia's regional rivals gathered in Egypt to discuss the risk of a wider war.

U.S. President Donald Trump announces the creation of a new super intelligence force to coordinate the federal government's efforts on artificial intelligence, with Director of National Intelligence Jay Clayton among those tapped to lead the initiative. Delhi braces for its annual air crisis as air quality starts to deteriorate rapidly, with AQI readings now on the cusp of poor category. Delhi records AQI of 196 on Sunday, its worst in over 80 days.

A major aviation security concern from multiple aspects. Serious questions are being raised over how the Omani co-pilot was allowed to operate the flight despite advanced sharing of the crew and passenger list with Israeli authorities. According to reports, the Omani co-pilot of the Fly Dubai flight allegedly attempted to crash the aircraft in Israel, and this incident has put the spotlight on two levels of security. First, Fly Dubai's own crew assignment procedures, and then Israel's screening of foreign flight crews and passengers. Let's now take a look at the chain of security procedures and what are the lapses that almost allowed such a major tragedy. There are three layers now under scrutiny. First, procedures followed by the airlines, including Fly Dubai. According to reports, Fly Dubai SOPs say any crew coming from a nation that does not have bilateral ties with Israel cannot be assigned to flights to Israel. So in the first place, there's a lapse in part of Fly Dubai airline as it assigned an Omani pilot for a flight to Israel. And second layer of security is sharing details of passengers and crew to Israel in advance. In the case of Fly Dubai flight, the list was shared with Israel in advance, which reportedly mentions nationality as well. The third layer of security is screening of the list by Israeli authorities, but no intervention was reportedly made before the flight. Now, according to reports, Israel received the Fly Dubai crew and passenger list in advance, which has raised questions over whether the information was properly assessed by the Israeli authorities. These remain allegations and questions under investigation. And this is significant because Israel already has a system for advanced passenger and crew screening. Remember, in 2023, the Knesset approved legislation for the collection and analysis of passenger and crew data. The stated purpose was to identify people who could pose a potential security risk. But there may be a deeper issue behind the security lapse. Ynet News has cited a report by Army Radio and reported that Israel's Transportation Ministry had warned that responsibility for foreign flight security was too big for its security division to handle. The Shin Bet reportedly gave up responsibility for the same in 2021. A classified state comptroller's report then flagged the same gap in 2024. And then in 2025, Prime Minister Benjamin Netanyahu transferred oversight of foreign flight security to the Transportation Ministry. But according to the Army Radio report, since then, the ministry has not sought assistance from Israel security agencies. And this left a glaring gap through which the Fly Dubai's Omani pilot did not just slip through. He almost managed to carry out an alleged 9/11-like terror attack.

0: With more and more details emerging about the Fly Dubai incident involving the hero Indian pilot Captain Smit Machar, they offer a glimpse into just how extreme that flight was. Reports suggest the aircraft reached near supersonic speeds during a rapid descent, with the jet plunging thousands of feet in just seconds. The extreme speed and steep descent are reported to have damaged the aircraft's rudder, but how would such a descent have felt inside the cabin? A flight instructor has now used a simulator to recreate the incident, giving us a sense of what the crew and passengers may have experienced. Take a look.
1: A steep dive. Screaming passengers, an aircraft seconds away from crashing. What happened inside the cockpit of Fly Dubai flight 1073 is now pretty much known to the world. But what happened inside the cabin is every flyer's worst nightmare. After the assault in the pilot and co-pilot's alleged attempt to crash the flight after switching off the autopilot, the aircraft plunged nearly 16,000 feet in 30 seconds, with descent speed of nearly 11,000 feet per minute. Had a brave Israeli not taken control of the plane, at 14,000 feet altitude, the crash was inevitable, and that too

in less than a minute. Now flight instructor Alberto Paduanelli recreated the sequence inside a simulator, showing the world exactly how the horror would have unfolded for the 174 passengers.

0: plane. We are going down quite aggressively. We are now at 11,600 feet per minute. You can see the ground in front of us.
1: To put this into perspective, it is like being on a giant roller coaster, only without a warning, and one which will not come up.
0: So a plunge of 16,000 feet over 30 seconds will feel like you are on a very, very vertical roller coaster. But the difference is that on the roller coaster, you know what's happening. You know you are going up and now you are coming down. When it happens suddenly, if you aren't strapped, you are not strapped with the fastest seat belt, you will feel the negative G force on your body. Your body will literally lift from the seat as the plane is going down.
1: So what does such a dive actually mean for the flyers and the aircraft? The short answer is a potential catastrophe. For flyers, the negative G forces mean being lifted off their seat if unbuckled, unsecured items flying around the cabin. Rapid change in altitude also changes cabin pressure, triggering intense ear and sinus pain, and can prove to be lethal for children and the elderly. And for the aircraft, it means aerodynamic pressure beyond tested capacity, the kind of pressure which could cause a lot of damage than just a broken rudder, as it happened in the case of flight 1073. Even after destabilizing the plane, the dive did not end the risk. Sudden attempts to gain altitude after a dive could stall the engines and result in a crash.
0: With the type of descent, obviously the time is a factor. It depends how fast you are going, depends how long you are descending the rapids. I think it was still a miracle that nothing else broke apart from the rudder.
1: The story of Fly Dubai Flight is a tale of human fortitude, heroism in the face of impossible adversity. But it is also a story of miracle, not one, but many coming together at the same time to not just save those in the air, but the world at large from the unimaginable consequences a troubled region would have to bear. Bureau Report, Beyond, World is One.
2: Moving on now, the war in Russia-Ukraine shows no signs of easing. Kyiv and Moscow continue exchanging barbs and attacks. And now the war might be shifting to a new frontier altogether. That is the space. Ukrainian President Volodymyr Zelensky has asked Donald Trump to block Russian and Chinese satellites. And according to reports, Zelensky asked the U.S. president to impose sanctions on Russian and Chinese companies that he believes are complicit in developing a rival satellite network to Elon Musk's Starlink. Moscow was swift to issue a retort. Ex-Russian President Dmitry Medvedev hit back at Kyiv. He hurled expletives at Zelensky and warned that should U.S. block Russia's Rasvet satellites, the conflict will blow up into a full-scale space war. With Russia even targeting Starlink satellites that will, in his words, fall like flies. He urged both sides to exercise restraint. Germany's Chancellor Friedrich Merz arrived in Kyiv accompanied by CEOs from German defense companies in a show of support for Ukraine amid escalating Russian attacks. The German Chancellor told Zelensky that he can count on Germany for help and announced further military aid for Ukraine, totaling 1 billion euros. Also said if Russia has not stopped, sooner or later its war machine will turn against Europe. During the visit, the German Chancellor met German drone makers, Quantum Systems Verge company representatives briefed him on latest technological progress. Companies such as Quantum Systems have benefited from surging demand for quickly deployable drones and autonomous systems since Russia's invasion of Ukraine. In July, the German defense technology company said it had raised $1.2 billion in new funding. Now, he also visited the National Academy of Sciences in central Kyiv as air raid sirens blared in the background. Zelensky claimed Russia had deliberately targeted the academy in a drone strike on September 28, which killed two scientists and wounded seven people. He also said that the U.S. proposed trilateral talks involving Russia, Ukraine by the end of October in the UAE and soon after the arrival of the German chancellor a bridge in Kyiv was hit in a Russian attack.

Now, in a post, the city mayor said the attack damaged the road surface of the Northern Bridge. Emergency services have rushed to the scene. Air raid sirens had earlier blared across the city, warning of incoming drones. But attacks were not just confined to the capital. Kyiv claims that Russian forces attacked northeastern city of Sumy with guided aerial bombs, injuring at least 7 people, including a child, according to State Emergency Service of Ukraine. The strikes hit residential apartment buildings, private homes and damaged cars, local authorities reported. Meanwhile, Russia's foreign ministry has said that it would continue to carry out mass retaliatory strikes on Kyiv and other Ukrainian cities. In the latest briefing, the Russian Defense Ministry said its forces had taken control of a settlement in the Kharkiv region. Meanwhile, the IAEA says the Zaporizhzhia nuclear power plant has faced multiple drone attacks in recent weeks. It said the nearby thermal power plant was hit on September 19, 20 and 27. As all important midterm polls come closer in the United States, a new nationwide poll conducted by the NORC at the University of Chicago finds that American voters appear deeply dissatisfied with the country's political leadership. According to the polls, neither the Republicans nor the Democrats command a broad confidence on the issues that matter the most. The Republican Party faces an uphill task ahead of the midterms, as almost 68% voters consider President Donald Trump too extreme. That includes a third of Republicans themselves. 55% of the voters also call the Republican Party too extreme as compared to the Democratic Party. And when it comes to actually solving problems, neither side gets a ringing endorsement. 55% say Republicans are not able to solve important problems, while 48% say the same about Democrats. The trust deficit here extends to the economy and everyday life, because on the cost of living, 38% trust Democrats to do a better job compared with 27% for Republicans, while another 27% trust neither party. And nearly half of voters say the word corrupt describes the Republican Party very or extremely well, compared with 37% for Democrats. Democrats hold an edge on healthcare, foreign policy, the economy and cost of living. Voters are more divided on immigration and artificial intelligence. The poll surveyed 1,766 registered voters between September 24 and 28, with a margin of error of plus or minus 3.1 percentage points. In more news from the U.S., an execution in the state of Tennessee has ended without a death and with a prison official now stepping down. Death row inmate Krista Pike survived 2 lethal injections on Wednesday and remains in critical condition in hospital. And Tennessee Governor Bill Lee has halted all executions in the state for the rest of the year and ordered an independent review. Now the state's corrections commissioner has also announced his resignation on Saturday, saying that it was in the best interest of Tennessee. This investigation has been called into the failed execution entirely appropriate and necessary. Pike's lawyers have called the resignation justified, but say it does not help the client, who remains in critical condition. Legal filings say doctors are now trying to clear the execution drugs from Pike's body. Her lawyers say she was unconscious, intubated and on a ventilator as of Thursday night. Tennessee's Department of Correction has defended its procedure, saying its protocol did not allow for additional steps after the 2 doses were given. Authorities have not said whether Pike will face another execution or explained what went wrong. Remember, Pike was sentenced to death in 1996 for the 1995 murder of 19-year-old Colin Slemmer. She was 18 at the time, and her lawyers had warned that her medical condition could make the injection painful. The U.S. Supreme Court rejected 2 last-minute challenges, while Governor Lee denied her clemency request. The failed execution has also reignited debate over Tennessee's use of the death penalty, as prison chaplain Reverend Timothy Holton, whose cousin was executed by Tennessee in 2007, is now advocating for life imprisonment instead of capital punishment.

0: remains in hospital as Tennessee reviews the failed execution. Shifting our focus to India, the country's food safety regulator is cracking down on two major food businesses over serious safety violations. The FSSAI has ordered an immediate recall of Everest prepacked cumin powder after a regulatory sample was declared unsafe for containing pesticide residues above permitted limits. The masala giant was given an opportunity to challenge the findings, but the referral food laboratory also confirmed that the sample was unsafe. According to the latest order, Everest has been directed to recall the entire affected batch from the market and take corrective measures to prevent a recurrence. In a separate action, the FSSAI suspended the use of Creative Bakers and Confectioners, which operates the sugar and spice outlets across eastern India. Inspectors flagged severe hygiene failures, including dirt, grease, dust, cobwebs and flies in production areas, open storage of perishables, pest infestation, rusting equipment, dampness and broken floor tiles. This development comes just after Nestle's low-fat dairy whitener, after samples collected at a five-star hotel in Delhi, they were declared unsafe and substandard. Nestle, in its statement, has argued that FSSAI mismeasured the naturally occurring milk phosphorus against additive elements. The company insisted that it added phosphorus levels strictly comply with safety regulations, and its statement, Nestle has assured that it is sharing comparative product data with authorities to demonstrate natural phosphorus presence. A surprising shift is taking place in the U.S. labor market. For 8 straight months, women have outnumbered men in the workforce, the longest such stretch in more than a decade. And while this does not mean women now hold more jobs than men overall, the direction of the labor market is notable. Employment among men has fallen sharply over the past year, while women's employment has increased. Take a look at this next report for more.
1: The latest jobs numbers are showing a growing divide between men and women in the U.S. labor market. In the month of September, American employers added just 29,000 jobs. Well, that's far below the roughly 84,000 jobs economists had expected. But look beyond that single month and the gender gap becomes much clearer. Over the past year, the seasonally adjusted numbers of employed men in the US has fallen by about 1.2 million. At the same time, the number of employed women has increased by more than 650,000. That means the two groups are moving in completely opposite directions. And according to job market analysis by Indeed, well, women have outnumbered men in the workforce for 8 consecutive months, the longest stretch since 2010. One major reason is where America's job growth is happening. Take healthcare. The sector has been one of the biggest engines of US employment growth in recent years. In September, healthcare accounted for more than half of all payroll growth, but nearly 4 out of every 5 healthcare workers are women. So when healthcare expands, well, women are positioned to benefit disproportionately. But there's another side to that story. Industries with a relatively high share of women workers, including government, actually lost jobs in September. And healthcare itself added workers at a slower pace than its average over the previous year. So the women's employment advantage doesn't mean every sector is booming for women. For men, the issue is partially about the composition of today's job growth. Industries that have been driving hiring don't necessarily have the same gender makeup as industries where men traditionally make up a higher or a larger share of workers. The result, a labor market that can look relatively healthy in one sector, while another group of workers is falling behind. And this isn't just a statistic about men versus women. Employment affects household income, spending power, and financial security. For families that rely on a man's paycheck or on two incomes, a sustained decline in men's employment can mean less money coming into household. At the same time, rising employment among women can provide an important offset. And there's an important distinction here. women aren't suddenly holding the majority of all American

0: American jobs. The story is about the direction of employment growth. As of September, men were still responsible for slightly more than half of that month's net job growth. But after a year in which men's employment fell by about 1.2 million, the bigger question is whether this gender gap is temporary or a sign of a longer-term change in the US labor market. For workers, the takeaway is simple. Where the jobs are being created matters just as much as how many jobs are being created. And right now, that distinction is producing very different outcomes for American men and women. Business Bureau, we on World is One.
1: Now, the skies over New Mexico have come alive with hundreds of hot air balloons. The world's largest balloon fiesta is now underway, with more than 500 balloons set to take part. The 9-day event draws visitors from around the world. Take a look at some glimpses. Stay tuned to We On World is One. Thank you for watching.

Yeah.

What if Pac-Man wasn't on a screen anymore but running around the room with you? That is the idea behind a new gaming venue in London, where classic arcade games are being turned into physical immersive experiences. At Arcade Arena, players can run through a giant Pac-Man maze, race electric carts on a projected track, and even take on an alien invasion. The Pac-Man Live experience takes the rules of the original arcade game and drops them into a room-sized maze. Up to 10 players can take part at once, running around the projected arena as their own Pac-Man characters.

Back to the broadcast. You watch Movie On World this one. I'm Tripal. Let's begin with the headlines. Israeli Prime Minister Benjamin Netanyahu has ordered a security review of all international flights to Israel. The move comes days after a Fly Dubai flight bound for Tel Aviv was targeted in what the UAE has described as a terrorist attack. Latest Israeli media reports citing senior Emirati sources claim that UAE authorities plan to seek death penalty for the Omani pilot accused of trying to kill all on board the Fly Dubai flight. Iranian Airlines resumed flights to Iraq's Najaf after the U.S. granted Baghdad an exemption allowing sanctioned Iranian carriers to operate to the city of Holy Najaf. More than 70 people have been killed over the past day by fighting in and around the western Yemeni province of Taiz, according to reports. Ethiopian federal forces in full control of the Tigray rebels' regional capital, while Ethiopia's regional rivals gathered in Egypt to discuss the risk of a wider war.

U.S. President Donald Trump announces the creation of a new super intelligence force to coordinate the federal government's efforts on artificial intelligence, with Director of National Intelligence Jay Clayton among those tapped to lead the initiative. Delhi braces for its annual air crisis as air quality starts to deteriorate rapidly, with AQI readings now on the cusp of poor category. Delhi records AQI of 196 on Sunday, its worst in over 80 days.

Fly Dubai incident has exposed a major aviation security concern from multiple aspects. Serious questions are being raised over how the Omani co-pilot was allowed to operate the flight despite advance sharing of the crew and passenger list with Israeli authorities. According to reports, the Omani co-pilot of the Fly Dubai flight allegedly attempted to crash the aircraft in Israel, and this incident has put the spotlight on two levels of security. First, Fly Dubai's own crew assignment procedures, and then Israel's screening of foreign flight crews and passengers. Let's now take a look at the chain of security procedures and what are the lapses that almost allowed such a major tragedy. There are three layers now under scrutiny. First, procedures followed by the airlines, including Fly Dubai. According to reports, Fly Dubai SOPs say any crew coming from a nation that does not have bilateral ties with Israel cannot be assigned to flights to Israel. So in the first place, there's a lapse in part of Fly Dubai airline as it assigned an Omani pilot for a flight to Israel. And second layer of security is sharing details of passengers and crew to Israel in advance. In the case of Fly Dubai flight, the list was shared with Israel in advance, which reportedly mentions nationality as well. The third layer of security is screening of the list by Israeli authorities, but no intervention was reportedly made before the flight. Now, according to reports, Israel received the Fly Dubai crew and passenger list in advance, which has raised questions over whether the information was properly assessed by the Israeli authorities. These remain allegations and questions under investigation. And this is significant because Israel already has a system for advanced passenger and crew screening. Remember, in 2023, the Knesset approved legislation for the collection and analysis of passenger and crew data. The stated purpose was to identify people who could pose a potential security risk. But there may be a deeper issue behind the security lapse. Ynet News has cited a report by Army Radio and reported that Israel's Transportation Ministry had warned that responsibility for foreign flight security was too big for its security division to handle. The Shin Bet reportedly gave up responsibility for the same in 2021. A classified state comptroller's report then flagged the same gap in 2024. And then in 2025, Prime Minister Benjamin Netanyahu transferred oversight of foreign flight security to the Transportation Ministry. But according to the Army Radio report, since then, the ministry has not sought assistance from Israel security agencies. And this left a glaring gap through which the Fly Dubai's Omani pilot did not just slip through. He almost managed to carry out an alleged 9/11-like terror attack.

With more and more details emerging about the Fly Dubai incident involving the hero Indian pilot Captain Smit Machar, they offer a glimpse into just how extreme that flight was. Reports suggest the aircraft reached near supersonic speeds during a rapid descent, with the jet plunging thousands of feet in just seconds. The extreme speed and steep descent are reported to have damaged the aircraft's rudder, but how would such a descent have felt inside the cabin? A flight instructor has now used a simulator to recreate the incident, giving us a sense of what the crew and passengers may have experienced. Take a look.

0: a steep dive. Screaming passengers. An aircraft seconds away from crashing. What happened inside the cockpit of Fly Dubai Flight 1073 is now pretty much known to the world. But what happened inside the cabin is every flyer's worst nightmare. After the assault in the pilot and co-pilot's alleged attempt to crash the flight after switching off the autopilot, the aircraft plunged nearly 16,000 feet in 30 seconds with descent speed of nearly 11,000 feet per minute. Had a brave Israeli not taken control of the plane at 14,000 feet altitude, the crash was inevitable, and that too in less than a minute. Now flight instructor Alberto Paduanelli recreated the sequence inside a simulator, showing the world exactly how the horror would have unfolded for the 174 passengers.
1: Now here's what happened. First of all, you can see on the screen the speed is increasing because we are going down. The thrust is trying to go down, reducing, because you notice that the plane is increasing the speed. The clicking sound is the overspeed. We are now in a quite a dangerous area. We exceeded the maximum structural speed of the plane. We are going down quite aggressively. We are now

0: Now at 11,600 feet per minute, you can see the ground in front of us.
1: To put this into perspective, it is like being on a giant roller coaster, only without a warning, and one which will not come up.
0: So a plunge of 16,000 feet over 30 seconds will feel like you are on a very, very vertical roller coaster. But the difference is that on the roller coaster, you know what's happening. You know you are going up and now you are coming down. When it happens suddenly, if you aren't strapped, you are not strapped with the fasten seat belt, you will have feel the negative G force on your body. Your body will literally lift from the seat as the plane is going down.
1: So what does such a dive actually mean for the flyers and the aircraft? The short answer is a potential catastrophe. For flyers, the negative G forces mean being lifted off their seat if unbuckled. Unsecured items flying around the cabin. Rapid change in altitude also changes cabin pressure, triggering intense ear and sinus pain, and can prove to be lethal for children and the elderly. And for the aircraft, it means aerodynamic pressure beyond tested capacity, the kind of pressure which could cause a lot of damage than just a broken rudder, as it happened in the case of flight 1073. Even after destabilizing the plane, the dive did not end the risk. Sudden attempts to gain altitude after a dive could stall the engines and result in a crash.
0: With a type of descent, obviously the time is a factor. It depends how fast you are going, depends how long you are descending the rapids. I think it was still a miracle that nothing else broke apart from the rudder.
1: The story of Fly Dubai Flight is a tale of human fortitude, heroism in the face of impossible adversity. But it is also a story of miracle, not one, but many coming together at the same time to not just save those in the air, but the world at large from the unimaginable consequences a troubled region would have to bear. Bureau Report, Beyond, World is One.
2: Moving on now, the war in Russia-Ukraine shows no signs of easing. Kyiv and Moscow continue exchanging barbs and attacks. And now the war might be shifting to a new frontier altogether. That is the space. Ukrainian President Volodymyr Zelensky has asked Donald Trump to block Russian and Chinese satellites. And according to reports, Zelensky asked the U.S. president to impose sanctions on Russian and Chinese companies that he believes are complicit in developing a rival satellite network to Elon Musk's Starlink. Moscow was swift to issue a retort. Ex-Russian President Dmitry Medvedev hit back at Kyiv. He hurled expletives at Zelensky and warned that should U.S. block Russia's Rasvet satellites, the conflict will blow up into a full-scale space war. With Russia even targeting Starlink satellites that will, in his words, fall like flies. He urged both sides to exercise restraint. Germany's Chancellor Friedrich Merz arrived in Kyiv accompanied by CEOs from German defense companies in a show of support for Ukraine amid escalating Russian attacks. The German Chancellor told Zelensky that he can count on Germany for help and announced further military aid for Ukraine, totaling 1 billion euros. Also said if Russia has not stopped, sooner or later its war machine will turn against Europe. During the visit, the German Chancellor met German drone makers, Quantum Systems Verge company representatives briefed him on latest technological progress. Companies such as Quantum Systems have benefited from surging demand for quickly deployable drones and autonomous systems since Russia's invasion of Ukraine. In July, the German defense technology company said it had raised $1.2 billion in new funding. Now, he also visited the National Academy of Sciences in central Kyiv as air raid sirens blared in the background. Zelensky claimed Russia had deliberately targeted the academy in a drone strike on September 28, which killed two scientists and wounded seven people. He also said that the U.S. proposed trilateral talks involving Russia, Ukraine by the end of October in the UAE, and soon after the arrival of the German chancellor, a bridge in Kyiv was hit in a Russian attack. Now, in a post, the city mayor said the attack damaged the road surface of the northern bridge. Emergency services have rushed to the scene. Air raid sirens had earlier blared across the city, warning of incoming drones. But attacks were not just confined to the capital. Kyiv claims that Russian forces attacked northeastern city of Sumy with guided aerial bombs, injuring at least 7 people, including a child, according to State Emergency Service of Ukraine. The strikes hit residential apartment buildings, private homes and damaged cars, local authorities reported. Meanwhile, Russia's foreign ministry has said that it would continue to carry out mass retaliatory strikes on Kyiv and other Ukrainian cities. In the latest briefing, the Russian Defense Ministry said its forces had taken control of a settlement in the Kharkiv region. Meanwhile, the IAEA says the Zaporizhzhia nuclear power plant has faced multiple drone attacks in recent weeks. It said the nearby thermal power plant was hit on September 19, 20 and 27. As all important midterm polls come closer in the United States, a new nationwide poll conducted by the NORC at the University of Chicago finds that American voters appear deeply dissatisfied with the country's political leadership. According to the polls, neither the Republicans nor the Democrats command a broad confidence on the issues that matter the most. The Republican Party faces an uphill task ahead of the midterms, as almost 68% voters consider President Donald Trump too extreme. That includes a third of Republicans themselves. 55% of the voters also call the Republican Party too extreme as compared to the Democratic Party. And when it comes to actually solving problems, neither side gets a ringing endorsement. 55% say Republicans are not able to solve important problems, while 48% say the same about Democrats. The trust deficit here extends to the economy and everyday life, because on the cost of living, 38% trust Democrats to do a better job compared with 27% for Republicans, while another 27% trust neither party. And nearly half of voters say the word corrupt describes the Republican Party very or extremely well compared with 37% for Democrats. Democrats hold an edge on healthcare, foreign policy, the economy and cost of living. Voters are more divided on immigration and artificial intelligence. The poll surveyed 1,766 registered voters between September 24 and 28, with a margin of error of plus or minus 3.1 percentage points. In more news from the U.S., an execution in the state of Tennessee has ended without a death and with a prison official now stepping down. Death row inmate Krista Pike survived 2 lethal injections on Wednesday and remains in critical condition in hospital. And Tennessee Governor Bill Lee has halted all executions in the state for the rest of the year and ordered an independent review. Now the state's corrections commissioner has also announced his resignation on Saturday, saying that it was in the best interest of Tennessee. This investigation has been called into the failed execution entirely appropriate and necessary. Pike's lawyers have called the resignation justified, but say it does not help the client, who remains in critical condition. Legal filings say doctors are now trying to clear the execution drugs from Pike's body. Her lawyers say she was unconscious, intubated and on a ventilator as of Thursday night. Tennessee's Department of Correction has defended its procedure, saying its protocol did not allow for additional steps after the 2 doses were given. Authorities have not said whether Pike will face another execution or explained what went wrong. Remember, Pike was sentenced to death in 1996 for the 1995 murder of 19-year-old Colin Slemmer. She was 18 at the time, and her lawyers had warned that her medical condition could make the injection painful. The U.S. Supreme Court rejected 2 last-minute challenges, while Governor Lee denied her clemency request. The failed execution has also reignited debate over Tennessee's use of the death penalty, as prison chaplain Reverend Timothy Holton, whose cousin was executed by Tennessee in 2007, is now advocating for life imprisonment instead of capital punishment. Pike remains in hospital as Tennessee reviews the failed execution.

0: Shifting our focus to India, the country's food safety regulator is cracking down on two major food businesses over serious safety violations. The FSSAI has ordered an immediate recall of Everest prepacked cumin powder after a regulatory sample was declared unsafe for containing pesticide residues above permitted limits. The masala giant was given an opportunity to challenge the findings, but the Referral Food Laboratory also confirmed that the sample was unsafe. According to the latest order, Everest has been directed to recall the entire affected batch from the market and take corrective measures to prevent a recurrence. In a separate action, the FSSAI suspended the use of Creative Bakers and Confectioners, which operates the sugar and spice outlets across eastern India. Inspectors flagged severe hygiene failures, including dirt, grease, dust, cobwebs and flies in production areas, open storage of perishables, pest infestation, rusting equipment, dampness and broken floor tiles. This development comes just after Nestle's low-fat dairy whitener, after samples collected at a five-star hotel in Delhi, they were declared unsafe and substandard. Nestle, in its statement, has argued that FSSAI mismeasured the naturally occurring milk phosphorus against additive elements. The company insisted that it added phosphorus levels strictly comply with safety regulations, and its statement, Nestle has assured that it is sharing comparative product data with authorities to demonstrate natural phosphorus presence. A surprising shift is taking place in the U.S. labor market. For 8 straight months, women have outnumbered men in the workforce, the longest such stretch in more than a decade. And while this does not mean women now hold more jobs than men overall, the direction of the labor market is notable. Employment among men has fallen sharply over the past year, while women's employment has increased. Take a look at this next report for more.
1: The latest jobs numbers are showing a growing divide between men and women in the U.S. labor market. In the month of September, American employers added just 29,000 jobs. Well, that's far below the roughly 84,000 jobs economists had expected. But look beyond that single month and the gender gap becomes much clearer. Over the past year, the seasonally adjusted numbers of employed men in the US has fallen by about 1.2 million. At the same time, the number of employed women has increased by more than 650,000. That means the two groups are moving in completely opposite directions. And according to job market analysis by Indeed, well, women have outnumbered men in the workforce for 8 consecutive months, the longest stretch since 2010. One major reason is where America's job growth is happening. Take healthcare. The sector has been one of the biggest engines of US employment growth in recent years. In September, healthcare accounted for more than half of all payroll growth, but nearly 4 out of every 5 healthcare workers are women. So when healthcare expands, well, women are positioned to benefit disproportionately. But there's another side to that story. Industries with a relatively high share of women workers, including government, actually lost jobs in September. And healthcare itself added workers at a slower pace than its average over the previous year. So the women's employment advantage doesn't mean every sector is booming for women. For men, the issue is partially about the composition of today's job growth. Industries that have been driving hiring don't necessarily have the same gender makeup as industries where men traditionally make up a higher or a larger share of workers. The result, a labor market that can look relatively healthy in one sector, while another group of workers is falling behind. And this isn't just a statistic about men versus women. Employment affects household income, spending power, and financial security. For families that rely on a man's paycheck or on two incomes, a sustained decline in men's employment can mean less money coming into household. At the same time, rising employment among women can provide an important offset. And there's an important distinction here. Women aren't suddenly holding the majority of all American jobs. The story is about the direction of employment growth.

0: As of September, men were still responsible for slightly more than half of that month's net job growth. But after a year in which men's employment fell by about 1.2 million, the bigger question is whether this gender gap is temporary or a sign of a longer-term change in the US labor market. For workers, the takeaway is simple. Where the jobs are being created matters just as much as how many jobs are being created. And right now, that distinction is producing very different outcomes for American men and women. Business Bureau, we on World is One.
1: Now, the skies over New Mexico have come alive with hundreds of hot air balloons. The world's largest balloon fiesta is now underway, with more than 500 balloons set to take part. The 9-day event draws visitors from around the world. Take a look at some glimpses. Stay tuned to We On World is One. Thank you for watching.

What if Pac-Man wasn't on a screen anymore but running around the room with you? That is the idea behind a new gaming venue in London, where classic arcade games are being turned into physical immersive experiences. 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

What if Pac-Man wasn't on a screen anymore but running around the room with you? 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At Arcade Arena, players can run through a giant Pac-Man maze, race electric carts on a projected track, and even take on an alien invasion. 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

For decades, women have been pushing into spaces that were once considered off-limits to them. Today, we see women in politics, leading companies, serving in the armed forces, working in science and technology, and representing India on the world's biggest sporting stages. These changes did not happen overnight. They came after years of women fighting for education, equal opportunities, financial independence, and a voice in decision-making. That is what women's empowerment has really been about, having the freedom to decide what to do with your own life. But there is a gap between having that freedom on paper and being able to use it in everyday life. For many women, where they go, when they come home, how they travel, and even which risks they are allowed to take can still depend on how safe they are expected to be. And this is where the conversation around women's safety becomes more complicated. Women are often told that these restrictions are for their own protection. Don't travel alone. Don't stay out too late. Be careful about where you go. But if a woman has to give up part of her freedom in order to feel safe, can we really call that empowerment? Recently, in the capital of India, an incident rocked the nation. On the 21st of September 2026, a 17-year-old girl was allegedly gang-raped by three men posing as police officers inside a public park located about 3.5 kilometers from Lady Shriram College, one of Delhi's most prestigious institutes. Another incident, another uproar. The incident has yet again sparked debate on women's safety and on women's rights. It's not about whether women can come forward. They have. It's about whether society and the system have kept pace with that change. Because real empowerment cannot stop at education, employment, or representation. It also has to mean being able to move through the world, make personal choices, and build an independent life without fear, constantly setting the limits. And that leads us to the question, what does it really mean to be a free and independent woman today?

When we talk about women's empowerment, the conversation often starts with education and employment. And that matters because the first step towards independence is having the opportunity to study, to work, and to build a career of your choice. As rightly said by Nelson Mandela, education is the most powerful weapon which you can use to change the world. For a woman, having that ability can change the way she sees her own future. Women's access to education has changed significantly over the years. According to the All India Survey on Higher Education, in 2014-15, around 1.57 crore or 15.7 million women were enrolled in higher education in India. By 2023, that number rose to 2.24 crores or 22.4 million. That is an increase of 42.2% in the number of women in higher education. Education is only part of independence. The next question is, how many women are actually entering the workforce?